0: In dollars, down 45% from a year ago, while Chevron earned $2.2 billion, a 36% drop from last year. Both companies still beat Wall Street expectations, but analysts say earlier low prices and costly hedging strategy cut into earnings. John Summers, USA Radio News.
1: At the closing bell, the Dow Jones Industrial Average lost 152 points. The S&P 500 rose 21 points. NASDAQ gained 222 points. I'm Levon Putney.
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4: Local headlines.
5: An investigation is ongoing after a young woman was found dead inside a yard waste bin in Marysville. Police say a resident was bringing their bin back onto their driveway following waste pickup Wednesday when they discovered the woman's body inside. Police say the woman appears to have been in her 20s. It's not yet clear how she died. Thousands of people are expected to take to the streets across Washington State today for May Day protests in support of workers' rights. Major demonstrations are being planned in Seattle, Yakima, and Vancouver. The number of measles cases in Washington is on the rise, and health officials are concerned that some cases have no known infection source. Brad Ford reports.
6: So far this year, there have been 40 cases of measles across 8 counties. 2 cases in Kittitas County and 1 in Spokane County can't be connected to a specific transmission source. Health officials say that's concerning because it may mean the virus is spreading undetected. They're urging unvaccinated people to watch for symptoms, stay home, and contact their health care provider if they feel sick. I'm Brad Ford.
5: In sports, the Mariners are back home tonight, beginning a 3-game series at T-Mobile Park against the Kansas City Royals. The M's will send Brian Wu to the mound. And in Major League Soccer tomorrow, the Seattle Sounders are on the road at Sporting Kansas City. In our KCIS Seattle area forecast, mostly cloudy tonight with a slight chance of rain late tonight. Mostly cloudy tomorrow morning, becoming mostly sunny. And sunshine Sunday and Monday. Our lows tonight, the upper 40s to mid 50s. Highs tomorrow, the upper 60s to mid 70s. And in the mid 70s to lower 80s Sunday and Monday. We'll take a look at traffic next.
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5: Kind of a quirky Friday in a few places. Southbound 405, it's heavy off and on through downtown Bellevue, starting about Northeast 8, down to 44th and Newcastle. Take you an extra 30 minutes. Then the unusual slowdown is westbound 90, about a 10-minute delay. Approaching Front Street in Issaquah to the Renton Issaquah Road, which has its own 10-minute delay. Westbound down to 95th from I-90. Then West 90, further west, an extra 15 minutes from about Westlake Sammamish Parkway to 405. And then from Island Crest Way and Mercer Island, another 15-minute delay across the floating bridge to I-5. West 520, that slows mid-span of the bridge to I-5. Northbound 5, slowing north of Michigan, coursing up past I-90, takes an extra 20 minutes or so. Southbound 5 from 130th north of Northgate off and on down to Mercer. West 16, that slows from the west end of the Narrows Bridge to Olympic Drive in Gig Harbor. And South 5, Gravelly Lake Drive in Lakewood down to the JBLM main gate. 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
8: Welcome to In the Market with Janet Parshall. Today's program is where Janet and her husband Craig take some of the stories making headlines this week and offer their insight and analysis. 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
9: God gave to us. He first gave to us his only son, and we want to have a heart of generosity back to him. And so not even making it any kind of legalistic issue at all, but thinking through, God loves a cheerful giver. Giving changes us as believers. I mean, it's the only place where God says, test me in this and see if I will not pour out. And so we really want to honor him with giving, and we want to get in on what he's doing.
10: When you said the rule of law, you know, we're thinking of the Magna Carta. We're thinking of trial by jury. You know, we're thinking of all being equal under the law.
4: Well, what's happening in Keir Starmer's Britain is that they now call him two-tier Keir. Because child rapists can get away with not going to jail. But if you put a slogan on the internet, you can go to jail for 2 years. There is a prosecution of Christians who want to pray outside abortion clinics, but Muslims can go on the street and chant death, death to the IDF, and there's not a word said.
11: I think they are absolutely scared. I mean, and that's, we'll talk about this more later on. That is part of the reason why some facilities have closed this past year. I think it also explains why they are making a bigger, I hate to use this phrase, but a bigger investment in these transgender treatments, because you know, people who get these hormone treatments have keep coming back, and that's a source of income for them. So don't get me wrong, Planned Parenthood is scared.
12: When we think about the original intent of government protecting people and serving people, or the original intent of mother and father raising children in the admonition of the Lord and protecting them, we think about the original intent of husband and wife being complementary and being one. When we think about the original intent of us as people being ambassadors and being the hands and feet of Jesus, justice, what justice does is try to correct things that have gone wrong, either recently or in the past, that break that down.
13: If you begin to say what the Bible says about many of the issues of our day, that's exactly what they're going to call you. And so I think most people, they love God, but they truly are afraid of what they might lose, whether it's a job, friends, even family. But Jesus said, I've come to divide families. And so you have to know what the truth is, and you have to be willing to stand for it no matter what you lose, because I would rather gain the praises of God for standing for him than the praises of man and reject God.
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14: U.S. stocks advanced on Thursday as solid corporate earnings offset the war-related oil supply shock that sent crude prices to four-year highs.
15: With funding about to run dry, the Republican-controlled House of Representatives passed a long-delayed bipartisan bill to fund Department of Homeland Security agencies, including the Secret Service and the Transportation Security Administration.
16: Two Jewish people have been stabbed in North London in what British Prime Minister Keir Starmer described as an appalling anti-Semitic attack.
8: Janet and Craig have lots to share, and they'll put the first story on the table when we return. To get more information or to download the podcast of any of the interviews, go to inthemarketwithjanetparshall.org.
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7: Hi, this is Janet Parshall, and you're listening to AM 630 KCIS. Esau traded his birthright for a bowl of stew. 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And these amazing blunders are more than just ancient stories. 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That's why I've chosen Idiotic Things People Did in the Bible as this month's truth tool. 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Or go to inthemarketwithjanetparshall.org. Happy Friday to you, friends. So glad you're joining us for In the Market with Janet Parshall. Craig Parshall is with me. I'll talk a little bit more about him in a minute. But I do want to remind you, it is May 1st, and so we have a brand new truth tool written by my friend and frequent guest, Ray Comfort, Idiotic Things People Did in the Bible. And in his inimitable style, he can use humor, but boy, he cuts to the chase biblically, does he not? And he tells these stories of people who, you know, you see the sea divide, you see a pillar of fire. Wait, you're still pushing back against God? You feel to recognize his sovereignty, his mercy, and his holiness? So it's a wonderful book just because it teaches us some good Bible history, but boy, what a wake-up call for us to remember who he is, right? And how we need to understand he is our great and glorious King, holy, sovereign, and everything you could ever ask for. It's yours for a gift of any amount. 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Now, we do this 2 hours every day, and I want you to know that we spent the entirety of last hour talking about these marches, these communist-funded, communist-directed, communist-based marches that are taking place all across the country. We devoted the entire hour to that. You're going to get hit right between the eyes in the evening news with it tonight. If you'd like to have our conversation as a backdrop or to hear what our observations were after you've heard the spinning of the Alphabet Soup networks, be my guest. Just go to wherever you love your favorite podcast to be found. Download In the Market with Janet Partial. Download today's date, hour one. This was our first topic for the entire hour, all of the marches that were taking place today. But we're going to start out with some good news this hour. And who couldn't start with some good news? The United States Supreme Court has unanimously, count your noses there, it's 9-0, unanimously allowed a New Jersey-based crisis pregnancy center to fight a Garden State subpoena demanding access to its donor information. Now, Craig and I talked to you about this before the Supreme Court handed down the decision this week. It's onerous. It was bullying the state of New Jersey's like a dog in a bone against pregnancy help centers. And they wanted to know, we want to know everybody who gives to your center. Why? It's a form of intimidation, right? You don't want the government to know. So if you give $100 to your local pregnancy center, why does the state of New Jersey have to know that? You may put that in your taxes when you file because you get a nonprofit deduction on your taxes, but you're not arbitrarily required as a nonprofit organization to have to turn that over to the state. That's a form of bullying, and that's exactly what the Supreme Court found. So the lower courts had dismissed First Choice Women's Resource Center. By the way, they're a fabulous pregnancy center in New Jersey, buying New Jersey's assertion that the plaintiffs could not sue to squash the subpoena due to the fact that the state needed a court order to enforce it. That's a technical move. So the justices disagreed and said, uh-uh. And it was Neil Gorsuch who wrote on behalf of his colleagues, an official demand for private donation information is enough to discourage reasonable individuals from associating with the group. There it is, in a nutshell. You don't need a further explanation. So it's a form of intimidation. And that was a big decision for the Supreme Court. He went on to write, it's enough to discourage groups from expressing dissident views. A government that chooses to make private donor information public may make the damage worse. So the Supreme Court's decision not to end the investigation by the New Jersey Attorney General's office into the Crisis Pregnancy Center, but merely allows the lawsuit by First Choice to proceed. So here we go, Craig. What I learned very early on is that sometimes you don't decide a case on the merits, you sometimes decide it on the technicality. And this is one of those, but hey, you know, a win's a win. I'll take it. And so what basically, score one for the Crisis Pregnancy Center right now. So what does it mean now that they're allowing First Women's to be able to go forward with their lawsuit?
20: Well, it's important to understand the power of government investigation and demanding for documents. This may seem like just a procedural thing, but it's an outrageous abuse of government power. As a matter of fact, the Supreme Court decision here was worded in a very harsh way against the state of New Jersey agencies that were going after this pro-life center and the way in which they were doing it. In fact, they went so far as to say, basically, this should be a no-brainer for you. What are you trying to do? And I just translated it into common parlance. Here's what they actually said. They said, over and over again, we've said that this is a violation of the First Amendment.
7: Wow.
20: As if to say, what's going on here? Are you just thumbing your nose at clear line of Supreme Court decisions for years and years and years about this issue, about issuing subpoenas or demanding documents from religious-based or ideological-based or philosophical-based groups because you don't like their ideas, so we're going to harass them. Remember, the whole purpose, not the whole purpose, but much of the reason behind the Fourth Amendment that the founders put in to the Bill of Rights when the federal government was formed in the very first Congress, the first thing they did is they said, we got to settle this business about a Bill of Rights because they had promised to the people of America, if you ratify this Constitution in its governance form, we will add a list of rights for the people. And so they did. And the Fourth Amendment says protection of homes and people and papers that you have. In other words, when you have a government that investigates, as the old saying goes, you have a government who can have the power over you to punish you. And what books are you reading? And what people are you associating with? Once you get a donor list, then suddenly the donor list gets distributed from the government to some private sympathetic organizations that are on the same political party as the government. And then the political alignment nonprofit hands it off to some aggressive advocacy groups that then start showing up on the front lawns of the people who are donating to those pro-life groups. That's how it works.
7: Excellent explanation. Can I tell you again, and I think it was apt, I didn't put it in legal language, but it was apt that New Jersey was like a dog and a bone on this issue, because their bogus reason for saying why they wanted to know who donated is because New Jersey wanted to make sure that the donors weren't being defrauded. But what? Like the CPC is going to lie to their donors? So absolutely ridiculous.
20: You know, by the way, nonprofits have to form, have to file a public declaration that is easily accessible online now. Mm-hmm. You don't have to go into an office somewhere. You can go online to find out how much money they spend, what do they spend it from, what do they pay in salaries and things like this. And if you want more information, you go into the nonprofit and you say, okay, I'm a big donor, or I'm a small donor, or I'm just a concerned citizen. Show me how you're spending your money in a practical way. So all of those avenues are freely available, but that's a ruse. And I have to tell you, I'm so glad that the Supreme Court has said over and over again, because there was a time in my, and we'll tell you how long that I've been involved in the law, but back in the olden days, when by candlelight I used to read the statute books with Abraham Lincoln, I had to argue in courts when churches were being harassed back then, and there wasn't clear Supreme Court jurisprudence cases specifically laying out this, but the principles were obvious. Okay, you can't harass religious-based groups or pro-life groups or political groups through these kinds of means unless you have a basis for your demand. In other words, is there proof that there's scandal going on or there's corruption going on with the funding and so forth? They have to have some basis. But I had to go in and plead my case in court in front of judges who went, well, point to the decision from the Supreme Court that really says that, well, after a while, the Supreme Court started to move in this direction, making it clear. There was an attempt, Janet, you may remember this, some time ago, a number of years ago, I think it was called the Disclose Act, and Congress, as a result of a certain election, a certain party in power in Congress and in the White House, they got together and said, okay, we're going to require organizations to all list their donor lists. And I was part of the tribe of lawyers who decided that it was time to start writing letters and position papers to Congress and other attorneys about the threat that this posed. Now, happily, Congress backed down on that. But this attempt to harass and intimidate certain organizations with these technical process investigation powers that they have been finally articulated by the Supreme Court that unless you have a articulable basis, you can demonstrate exactly what your probable cause is to believe that there's something bad or illegal or criminal going on in the organization. If it's ideological based or religious based, you can't go in there and simply say, I want to see everybody who gives you a dollar.
7: Well, can I tell you what? You know, the old adage, and it's a legal one. You may have learned this a long time ago. What's good for the goose is good for the gander.
20: You know, so that is a legal term. I'm glad you learned it.
7: So the fact that it's 9-0, that tells me
20: that
7: the justices on the liberal side of the bench knew, wait a minute, if we say this is a good idea, that means that you can go after every donation made to Planned Parenthood.
20: When the whole spectrum of justices agree on this, you know that New Jersey was way in a different galaxy far, far away.
7: Well, you know, and there's Massachusetts. Elizabeth Warren has talked about this. I'm not bearing false witness. She talks about this on the floor of the Senate, talking about these illegitimate centers. It's a death rattle. There are now more pregnancy help centers in the United States than there are Planned Parenthood abortion mills. And yet they keep churning it out, and they keep churning it out because they can make sure that you get your abortion pill through the mail. On that note, Let me tell you a good news story. I told you this, we're going to start with good news. A federal court has stepped in right now saying, our abortion pill, you can't get it in the mail. You got to show up in person. That single safeguard put back in place, and it is temporary, Lord willing it'll stay there, will save thousands of lives. Another good news story. Back after this.
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7: Hi, this is Janet Parshall, and you're listening to AM 630 KCIS. So we've been talking about good news stories. Here's another good news story. All of this just happening this week. Thank you, Lord. State education agencies in Vermont have paid over $566,000 in damages and legal fees to a Christian school that was banned from all sports and academic competitions for not one, but 2 years after its girls' basketball team said, we're not going to compete against a trans athlete back in 2023. So the settlement agreement following mediation was finalized just Tuesday of this week that awarded the plaintiffs, including the Mid-Vermont Christian School and its law firm, ADF, the $566,000. So the settlement comes after a years-long saga in which all school sports teams and even its academic teams like Spelling Bees and Mathletes had to travel out of state to compete against other schools. And the conflict goes back to an afternoon in 2023. It was in the school year at Mid-Vermont Christian School, and the school said, nope, we're going to forfeit a girls' basketball postseason game because we're not going to play against a team with a boy. Yeah, maybe you call it a trans athlete, but it's a boy deciding he's a girl trying to play in a girls' team in the Christian school, said no. And guess why? They were unashamed to say why. They said their Christian faith was more important to them than the game, but it was still hard call, and it brought some tears. I want you to hear what the coach, this is Coach Chris Goodwin, had to say.
0: I've also filled in for the boys' coach when he can't make a practice, and I've run those practices. And boys just play at a different speed, a different force, you know, than the girls play at. It's a different game. So I would never bring my girls to a boys' practice or have the boys come into our practice and say to them, hey, we're going to scrimmage today. We're going to go game speed, because it is just asking for an injury.
7: Go, coach. He also went on to say, we're all in agreement that the right decision was not to compromise our beliefs and to withdraw. But the conversation with the players was the hardest, because you play a 20-game season, you put in the work, and the expectation is that you're going to enter the postseason tournament with a shot to see how you're going to do and to see how far you can get. So there were some teary eyes, some sad faces, but in the end, they all really did understand that it was the right thing to do. And so the school, by the way, only has about 111 students. And when they forfeited, that was a big deal. And the courts got back and said, no way. Craig, your thoughts on this? A good news story. And by the way, I love it when the Lord says, you know, when you're faithful in a few things, I'll make you faithful in many things. And I love the fact that they were unashamed of the gospel of Jesus Christ and didn't come up with an excuse like the bus has a flat tire, so we can't play. They came right out and said, our Christian faith says, no, we're not going to do it. Good for them.
20: And this was the state championship that they were going into. So this was a big deal for this school. And they had just started a few years before in terms of their eligibility on a statewide basis to compete in these championships. So it was a tremendous big deal. And for the girls who had really sacrificed and trained and participated in this sport with all their heart and their mind and their skill set, then to be faced with this decision. But the decision was a biblically based, moral based decision based on their Christian beliefs that, hey, wait a minute. No, this is not proper because we define sex differently than the laws of the state of Vermont were requiring us to. And the Second Circuit Court of Appeals, which I've had the privilege of arguing before. I agree with, of course, the decisions when I win, but there are other ones where you say, okay, I disagree with that one. But this was a really well-reasoned decision. What it really said is, when you are targeting their religious beliefs under the guise of a general applies to all law of, you know, accommodating everybody and having everybody feel good about each other. But you're in the process going to discriminate against Christians because you're really not being even handed among all groups. Then you're targeting religion. And by the way, the Second Circuit is the same one who has said, if you target religion, and they did this back in the 90s, if you target religion right there, the presumption is that you violated the First Amendment unless you can show a compelling state interest in having to do so. And of course, there's no justification for that that can be proven.
7: Well,
20: so,
7: to that end, Craig, what's interesting is that they use non-discrimination to discriminate, which I find paradoxical.
20: Yeah.
7: So basically what the agencies that ruled against the school said was, you know, if you want to follow your religious beliefs, you know, that boys are boys and that girls are girls, that would actually violate our non-discrimination policies. And then they turn around and they discriminate against a religious school.
20: But what they're doing is they're saying we prize, and this is really the bottom line, they have set on a higher level of priority the idea of gender ideology. The radical idea of gender ideology trumps, in all conflicts with religious belief, it trumps religious belief. So religious belief is now a second tier or maybe third tier level of constitutional protection in the minds of Vermont, at least until now. And now they've just been read the law and they've settled the case for about $500,000 because of the losses that the school incurred as a result of this. So did Vermont learn the lesson? You know, we'll see, because it's got some neighboring states who have the same ideas.
7: Well, I was just going to ask you that, whether or not that this would have, and I'm going to use a phrase often lawyers throw around, is it going to have a chilling effect now, and this kind of aggressive discrimination against Christian schools?
20: Is it going to make a difference? I think it is. First of all, when it goes to the United States Court of Appeals for an entire circuit, like the Second Circuit, it covers multiple states, and other courts now are going to pay attention to this as not necessarily a required precedent, but it is an informative and persuasive precedent for other circuits, federal circuits around the country to follow in line with this and say, when there's a conflict, you know, the First Amendment does talk about this free exercise of religion stuff. It doesn't talk about gender ideology. So, the plain reading of the Constitution and the First Amendment would tend to say, you better be careful before you step on somebody's religious belief.
7: So those are some good news stories. Always good to end the week with some good news stories. When we come back, not such a good news story. Stick around. Back after this.
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21: In the Bible, the Apostle Paul compares the Christian life to running a race. They're similar in that both require a great deal of self-discipline for success. But he also contrasts the two by pointing out that in an earthly race, only one person can be the winner. It's God's will, however, for every Christian to win his race, because he's not competing against other people, but against himself and the forces of spiritual darkness which oppose him. There's another difference between these two races. The Olympic runner knows where the finish line is, but in most cases, you and I don't know when the finish line of life is approaching until we've already crossed it. That's why we have to spend time every day pressing forward. One more difference is that while an Olympic runner is intensely focused on winning, many Christians don't even realize they're in a race. But a focus on winning your race can generate dynamic energy for redeeming the time.
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5: And a good afternoon. A new problem in Maltby. Highway 522 eastbound approaching Echo Lake Road, Fales Road. It's blocking a portion of the lane. Traffic is back to Paradise Lake Road. Could take you an extra maybe 20 minutes to get through there. South 405 heavy off and on through downtown Bellevue approaching Northeast 8 to Coal Creek Parkway. Then off and on from there down to 44th and Newcastle. Overall an extra 30 minutes. West 90, that's heavy. Westlake Sammamish Parkway to 405. Then from Mid-Mercer Island to the Floating Bridge entrance. Clarence. West 520 slows mid-Floating Bridge to I-5. South 5 from Northgate down to Mercer. North 5 approaching Spokane Street up past I-90. Those are all about 15 to 20 minute delays to get you into downtown. Mariner game coming up at about 6:40 or so this evening. Southbound 5 slows approaching JBLM today, starting from around Gravelly Lake Drive. That'll take you an extra 20 minutes. 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In our KCIS Seattle area forecast, mostly cloudy tonight with a slight chance of rain late tonight. Mostly cloudy tomorrow morning, becoming mostly sunny, and sunshine Sunday and Monday. Our lows tonight, the upper 40s to mid-50s. Highs tomorrow, the upper 60s to mid-70s, and in the mid-70s to lower 80s Sunday and Monday.
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4: 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So one of the things we often do on Fridays is we want to learn to discern, because remember, this is all about growing up in Him. And Paul tells us that, by the way, he wants us to grow, not just come to faith in Christ, as extremely essential as that is, but that you grow up in Him. When he's writing in that first letter to the church at Thessalonica, he just loves to say, oh, I'm so happy to hear how you're growing, and my heart breaks for you, and I wish I could be with you, and Satan's blocked the door, and I can't get to you, but I'm hearing such wonderful things about you, because you're growing in the Lord. And if he could write you a letter, he'd be saying the same thing. We got the next best thing, which is we get to read exactly what happened as he was writing to the church at Thessalonica. But in that word of God, we're told that there are going to be some problematic people among us, and we shouldn't be surprised. In fact, Jesus said, beware of false prophets who come to you in sheep's clothing, but inwardly are ravenous wolves. Yeah, you're supposed to recognize that sound. Now, sometimes it's somebody standing at the front of a church, in front of a pulpit. Sometimes they wear a stole around their neck, and they've got robes on, and they stand in front of an altar, and all the accoutrement of religiosity is right there, and the stage is set, and what's coming out of their mouth bears absolutely no connection whatsoever to the word of God. That is a wolf. They're dressed, not the air quotes, and sheep's clothing, but they are exactly what you just heard, a howling, ravenous wolves whose job it is to devour the flock. okay? And to take you captive by vain and hollow philosophies. So what we love to do is we love to play what I call wolf audio so that you and I will recognize the sound of the wolf. And when you do, you know what you do, right? You have to say to yourself, uh-oh, if this is the kind of stuff that's being taught in my church, maybe it's time I find another church. And maybe I need to go to a church that's Christ-exalting and holds out the word of life, doesn't add to or subtract from or infuse, that would be eisegesis, superimposing onto the scripture something that's not there. So I always have a couple of caveats when I do this. Number one, I never say the denomination because, you know, you're a Packer fan, you're a Bear fan, you're a Baptist, you're a Presbyterian. And in the end, there are going to be no denominational divisions in heaven. It's going to be about us standing before Christ because we have confessed with our mouth that Jesus is Lord and believed in our heart that God has raised him from the dead. Denominations are going to matter? Not at all. I know some denominations out there think they get front row seats, but hey, that's a conversation for another day. The other thing I do is I don't tell their name. I'm not giving a wolf free publicity, so I will absolutely never say their name. And it doesn't matter because man looks on the outward appearance. God looks on the heart, and out of the overflow of the heart, the mouth speaks. So without further ado, I want you to hear what this member of the clergy had to say, and then we'll talk.
9: I will also say this too. What it boils down to, and I tell people this all the time, I'm going to say this in the nicest way possible. I don't care what it says. I just don't care. Like, if that's what Paul meant, if Paul really meant that, then he was wrong. Just like he was wrong on slavery.
10: Gotcha.
9: I mean, you know, he was. He was wrong about slavery. He was wrong about slavery.
10: Right.
9: He was. So why am I going to take his sexual ethic, where he had zero understanding of human of human biology, right? Like, his sexual ethic is don't get married, don't have sex. Partially because Jesus is coming back imminently and you don't have time for it anyway. Well, he was wrong about that too. So why am I going to take just these literal like four verses and apply them unilaterally to everybody?
10: Right.
9: I think that there are things that we can take from it, but like at the end of the day, I don't care.
4: Okay, Craig, I don't care what Paul said. Now, again, remember that the Bible is written by the word of God. It doesn't contain, it is the word of God. Let's get, you know, when all else fails, read the instructions. It is the word of God, written under the inspiration of the Holy Spirit. And the authors are more or less scribes. They're taking dictation. So when he says, I don't care what Paul says, you can't say that without saying basically, I don't care what God says. So talk to me about this.
20: Yeah, if he says, I don't care what Paul says, then he also has to include, I don't care what the Apostle Peter says. Because in 2 Peter, the Apostle Peter says that what Paul has written, his epistles, are, quote, scripture, meaning it's part of the word of God. So you're going to have to throw Peter's epistles out, too. And then the Gospels as well, because the Gospels were informed by the observations and testimonies of all the disciples. So now you're going to throw all 12 of the disciples out, including Matthias, who was the 12th. Then once you've thrown all the disciples out and all the epistles out and all the writings of Peter and Paul, basically you've thrown the New Testament out and they're witness to the Gospels. So what you've got is, I don't like having to contend with what's said in Scripture. And when you don't care about what Scripture has to say, there's very little God can do to batter your heart open, because he's not going to. Jesus says he knocks at the door of your heart, but he doesn't kick the door in. So you have to investigate your conscience, and you have to say, am I being open to what God really has to say? Or am I just saying, I want what I want, no matter what God may say, the Bible may say, the history of the church may say, the Gospels may say clearly, what Jesus has said, you know, indicated in the Gospels and the entire Old Testament that led up to the Gospels. I don't care. If you don't care about any of that, then you don't care about God.
4: Well, I've said this before. You know, mine is a simple mind, Craig, compared to yours. But it's like saying, I can't stand water, but I'm a plumber. I don't understand why you would be a pastor if you don't care what the Word of God says. I mean, you're in the wrong business. It's got to be miserable for you to get up every day and get to work. By the way, this individual was talking during a podcast and he wore a t-shirt that said justice, not noise. So that'll give you something about his political pension. So he talks about, and he makes the declarative statements, doesn't back it up with an ounce of evidence and says, Paul was wrong in his sexual ethic. Oh, okay. And he was wrong about slavery. Oh, okay. Again, we've said it 1,000 times, when you're growing up, and that's part of our sanctification is growing up, you learn to read the scripture contextually. You don't pull out sentences and then use them as what we call clobber passages. You have to understand contextually. You have to understand historically. You have to understand culturally what's going on at that minute. And so

0: to say. Either you believe it's a bunch of writings from a bunch of different men over a number of different years and different circumstances, and you can take it or leave it, then of course you don't care. You don't care that God has said that.
1: Mm-hmm.
0: What you care about is what I want is. And when you make that decision, and the longer that you hang on to that decision of, I don't care what God said, I care about what I want, then you're going to harden your heart against the truth. It's really a hard issue. It's not an intellectual. Look, the mind is truly part of the problem and the solution, but it doesn't start with your mind.
1: Yeah.
0: It starts with the heart. It starts with your inner sense of truth or falsity. And are you really going to be a searcher for truth and say, wherever truth leads me, that's what I'm going to embrace? Or are you going to be a person to say, my flesh, my comfort, my ego, my desires, that's the God of my life, and I'm going to worship those things? Then that's going to be a door that's locked, bolted, and closed to the knocking of Jesus. And I pray for you.
1: Yeah.
0: Because I pray that you'll realize you got to let the lock open. You got to be willing to have the door available to Jesus.
1: Wow. Okay, so interesting. He talks about Paul being wrong, and then that's what his point is. And so he talks, for example, about 1 Timothy 6, 1 and 2. Let all who are under a yoke as a bondservant regard their own masters as worthy of all honor, so that the name of God and the teaching may not be reviled. Those who have believing masters must not be disrespectful on the ground that they are brothers. Rather, they must serve all the better, since those who benefit by their good service are believers and beloved. Is Paul endorsing slavery?
0: No. No. And as a matter of fact, what he's doing is he's a realist. He was also a Roman citizen. He knew how things worked. And they had systems of slavery back then. In fact, they had bond slavery. If you went into debt, then you may have to pay off your debt by becoming an indentured slave to the person that you owe the money to. It could be a period of number of years that you would be enslaved to that kind of system to pay off your debt. As a matter of fact, debtor's prison was something that was still flourishing in the 1800s in England. And there were a lot of abuses with it. So, no, he wasn't contending with it. What he was saying is, regardless of your circumstances, if you're a believer in Christ, the primary ethic for you is what God has told you about spreading the word of Christ, exemplifying who Jesus was in your walk and in your talk.
1: So it's important that we understand, again, the importance of being reading conceptually. By the way, Paul calls himself a slave himself. Doulos is the Greek word, right? John MacArthur wrote a great book about this.
0: In fact, you got to serve someone. And you and I know a song that goes that
1: way. Bob Dylan, thank you very much. You got to serve somebody, he said. Exactly.
0: And that is true. You either serve yourself or you serve God. In fact, Benjamin Franklin said something very similar. You either serve a tyrant or you serve a system of government under God's principles.
1: Yeah, exactly.
0: You can't have it both ways.
1: So he's not endorsing the system of slavery. So let's just get that point. But again, when he said, in the end, Paul is wrong. Well, Paul writes, what, two-thirds of the New Testament? So if Paul's wrong, that's two-thirds of the New Testament you don't believe. So again, I say to this pastor who says, justice, not noise, it must be miserable going to work every day because you've already discarded a big chunk of the scriptures that you're supposed to be teaching about and teaching from. We'll be back after this.

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3: Hi, this is Janet Parshall, and you're listening to AM 630 KCIS. So talking about wolves, and we're going to linger here a little bit longer, Jesus also said, "Behold, I'm sending you out as a sheep in the midst of wolves. So be wise as serpents and innocent as doves." And that's what part of this wolf audio is all about, so you will learn to discern.

0: So you just had this prior wolf telling you, I don't care what Paul said, Paul was wrong. And he dismisses, which means he disagrees with what the scriptures have to say. So here is another cleric. Again, she'll be nameless, and I'm not going to discuss the denomination either. Listen to what this individual has to say, because there is a corollary between the wolf you just heard and the wolf you're about to hear. Have a listen.
1: While our ancient texts are often problematic, if we critique them with hermeneutics or moreover lenses of curiosity and womenism and liberation, therewithin we can still find substance that inspires us today. For a while, I shied away from focusing on the patriarchy because I understood other ills to be so perilous, white supremacy, capitalism. But we know all too well that these ills are the illiest, that is the evilest, when we name them intertwined and interconnected as they are. But right now, maybe because it's the first day of Women's Month, maybe because Trump and his minions and Israel slaughtered, now I'm seeing 145 Iranian elementary school girls yesterday to distract from the fact that he raped young American girls, to distract from the fact that he and the gun lobby routinely kill children in school, to distract us from the fact that those whom align with his Christian white supremacist America First ideologies have been killing indigenous black and brown women and girls since the inception of this country, to further distract us from the fact that these same ideologies in men also wrote the Bible. Now, I didn't say they inspired the Bible. I did not say that. I said they penned it. They dictated who and what was kept in and who had access to it. I am so sick of the patriarchy.
0: I gotta find me a pair of those womanist lenses. I can't find them anywhere. Wow. Was that a political stop speech, well, or was it a Sunday school?
2: This is a great learning lesson for all of us. At least those of us who say we're followers of Christ. Because there's only two ways that you use scripture. Either you use your political views to interpret the Bible, or you let the Bible inform your political beliefs. But you can't have it both ways. You heard the former. Now here's why it's dangerous. I'll just pick one deceitful part of what was just said. We talk about applying the word of God to the world events, local events, political events, social events, cultural debates. And that's important. It's an important thing for us to do as believers. In this particular case, that incident in Iran, let me talk about that. First day of the war. I did some research on it when it happened because I was very upset. And then I found out something very interesting that the mainstream media wasn't talking about. And this is part of the homework we need to do when we apply biblical principles, because there is such a thing as just war under Christian theology and the Bible. But there is also unjust war. And I want to know the difference. And I want to get the facts, because if my government is engaged in an unjust war, then I want to know about it and I want to object to it. Iran had placed a girls' school in a military building that was used in its military complex for missiles. It had done it a number of years ago. They have a long history, and if people want to go to Google or anything else and just say, you know, show me instances of Iran's use of civic public areas to hide their military, you're going to get plenty of information. In fact, some documents have been leaked now from Iran that show some 33-page report that they had a plan to use this so that they could win both ways. Number one, maybe America and Israel won't bomb our missile sites because they're afraid of civilians. Number two, if they do, we'll call them butchers. And that's the kind of evil strategy that's being used. But it's very clear now that it was not a targeted a matter of targeting a school. They were targeting only military sites, and the Iranian regime, as evil as they are, placed that school in the complex of that military area, knowing they thought they could win that propaganda win one of two ways, even if it meant the horrendous loss of life of children of Iran. We have to pray for the people of Iran under a regime like that.
0: Yeah, exactly.
2: So that's just one area of political mistruth misinformation, disinformation, malinformation that they're always accusing certain people of. And a lot of Christians are being blamed for, you know, that kind of thing, when in fact somebody has used bad political information to then taint the Bible and say that's why we need to reject what Christians have to say about what the Bible says, whether it's about war, governance, or anything else.
0: We won't have the time to do it now. You and I'll have to make a mark that we'll pick this up next Friday when we do this. But there's a new report out by DOJ this week that talks about the prior administration going after Christians in particular for their, quote, cultish beliefs.
2: Targeting.
0: Yeah, that's kind of dissettling when you think that the government goes after you because you happen to be a follower of Christ. But let me go back to this very confused, angry wolf. And that is this idea of patriarchy and the womanist lens and the Bible was penned by men, you know, and they, the ones who decided on the inside. Hey, I'm a female, can I tell you that? It doesn't bother me one whit. Does it bother you, Craig, as a man? Or are you just in your male supremacy? Are you rejoicing that it's written by men?
2: Janet, it just goes back to whether your heart and mind have been closed to honestly and sincerely opening scripture and reading what it really says from cover to cover. Because if you do, with an open heart, God says, if you'll seek me, you will find me. Jesus said, if you seek me, you will find me. The word of God is open. If you seek the truth in it, you will find it. And you'll also find a whole lot more, including the Savior of the world.
0: So if you are an earnest, spirit-filled Christian who really wants to grow up in him, and you hear the pastor of your church talking like this, what do?
2: You leave the church. If that's your pastor, there's very little hope for that church. And you find a body of believers, and they're all over the place, who love the Lord and love his word.
0: You know, the segue between the first wolf clip I played and the second one is the primacy of scriptures. Both of them denied it. Both of them had a problem. Both of them saw the Bible as problematic. Therein lies the rub. It's the scriptures. That's why the word is so precious.
2: As God said.
0: Exactly.
2: It's still being asked.
0: And I love the illumination. I always quote this verse. Thy word is a lamp unto my feet and a light unto my path. You and I don't have to stumble in a darkening culture. God has lit the way for us to know how to put one foot in front of another until he welcomes us home with his arms spread wide, saying, I love you. Well done, thou good and faithful servant. We've been called for such a time as this. Thank you, Lord. You could put us anywhere. I'm thrilled you put us right here, right now. Have a wonderful weekend. We'll see you next time on In the Market with Janet Parshall.
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5: Now, how did we know it was a dumb question? I mean, our family was in Alaska some years ago. We asked some of the folks there what seemed like a reasonable question. Where can we go see a moose? Well, it turns out seeing a moose is really no big deal in Alaska. In fact, some people we talked to had hit one recently, so they're everywhere, sure. Well, while I was busy speaking, my wife and kids drove all over the countryside looking for some moose. Nada. Maybe people hit them all. Nothing there. They even went to the moose sanctuary, and they saw no moose sanctuarying. Frustrated, tired of looking, pretty sure those moose were only in pictures in the tourist brochures, yeah. One morning, we walked out of the house where we were staying and piled in the car, started driving down the driveway. Suddenly, one of the kids shouted, "Moose!" And sure enough, there were three members of the antler gang right there at the bottom of our driveway. What we've been looking for all that time? was right in front of us. Well, I'm Ron Huttrapp, and I want to have a word with you today about looking for what's right there. You know, this is a time when spirituality is important to more and more people. I mean, there's a word you hear a lot, and folks use it to describe themselves spiritually. I'm a seeker, or I'm searching spiritually, and that's a good thing to be doing. We're created with this eternity dimension by a God who is eternal, and we'll only find life's real meaning by shopping in the store called Spiritual Answers. That part's right. Now, today, as never before, there's a spiritual cafeteria to choose from. I mean, our search for the truth can carry us to many different religions or a blend of several religions or into New Age spirituality, into ourselves to find the power within us. But like our family hunting for moose, we're looking, but often not finding what we're looking for. Much searching. Still, no lasting peace, no security about eternity. It was a number of years ago, 39 members of the Heaven's Gate cult committed suicide. It was really unsettling because they were bright people, competent people, sincere spiritual seekers hoping to graduate from Earth to, believe it or not, a waiting spaceship. And that was their unusual belief. But this is what I wanted to share with you, what one national news magazine observed about them and about us. It said, subtract the spaceship and the mass suicide, and you have a yearning and a search familiar to millions of Americans. And that's true. That magazine pointed out what they called universal needs that many people are trying to meet. Quote, the craving to belong, the wish to connect to something larger than oneself, the secret hope of finding an all-caring parent who offers protection and comfort. Huh. I'll tell you what, those needs were built into us by our Creator. Our word for today from the Word of God, Colossians 1:16. All things were created by Him and for Him. That simple statement from God could be the beginning of the end of your spiritual search. Created by Jesus, created for Him, the Savior who's been pretty much in front of you all the time. But maybe you passed by Him because you get Jesus confused with all the religious baggage attached to His name because you thought it was some new spirituality you needed. But only Jesus died to remedy our central spiritual problem. We're away from God because of our sin. And only the one who paid for that sin with His life can put you and God together. Without that, all the spiritual searching must sooner or later turn up empty. The day you find is the day you say, Jesus, when you died, it was for me, for my sin. And today I am yours. Hey, He's been here all the time. You just missed Him. Why don't you make today the day you find Him? Make a trip to our website, will you? And find out there you can see how to be sure you belong to Him. It's anewstory.com. Searching is good, finding is better, and your long search will end in the loving arms of the one who's been patiently waiting for you all this time, Jesus, the end of the search.
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9: USA Radio News, I'm Anthony Lucero. President Trump said today that a law limiting the use of military force without congressional authorization is unconstitutional. The War Powers Resolution of 1973 requires the president to obtain a declaration of war from Congress in order to continue the use of force beyond 60 days.
10: It's never been adhered to, and every other president considered it totally unconstitutional, and we agree with it.
9: The Senate voted yesterday to reject a War Powers Resolution for the sixth time by a 47-50 vote. President Trump has ordered 5,000 U.S. troops out of Germany for redeployment to the U.S. or Asia following tensions with German Chancellor Friedrich Merz over Iran war remarks, with around 35,000 to 40,000 American troops currently stationed in Germany.
11: At the closing bell, the Dow Jones Industrial Average lost 152 points. The S&P 500 rose 21 points. NASDAQ gained 222 points. I'm Levon Putney.
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13: A man who spent 14 years as a fugitive on the Washington State Patrol's most wanted list is now in custody. Manuel Cortez Vargas was charged with a hit-and-run fatality in 2012 after a rollover crash near Cedro Woolley. Cortez Vargas failed to appear in court, which led to him being placed on the most wanted list. Detectives arrested him yesterday in Madera, California, and he'll be extradited to Skagit County to continue court proceedings. The Washington State Department of Agriculture will start spraying to kill spongy gypsy moths in King and Pierce counties next week. Brad Ford reports.
14: A naturally occurring bacteria is used to kill the moths. It has low risk to people and pets. It is sticky, so residents might want to cover vehicles that are parked outside. 498 acres in Pierce County near Lakewood and 333 acres in King County near Lake Youngs will be treated three times. Residents can sign up for notifications on when the spraying will occur. I'm Brad Ford.
13: In sports, the Mariners are back home tonight, beginning a three-game series at T-Mobile Park against the Kansas City Royals. The M's will send Brian Wu to the mound. And in Major League Soccer tomorrow, the Seattle Sounders are on the road at Sporting Kansas City. In our KCIS Seattle area forecast, mostly cloudy tonight with a slight chance of rain late tonight. Mostly cloudy tomorrow morning, becoming mostly sunny. And sunshine Sunday and Monday. Our lows tonight, the upper 40s to mid-50s. Highs tomorrow, the upper 60s to mid-70s. And in the mid-70s to lower 80s Sunday and Monday. We'll take a look at traffic next.
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13: South 405 heavy off and on through downtown Bellevue, 520 to Coal Creek, then off and on from there to Lake Washington Boulevard. Westbound 90 unusually heavy from Front Street in Issaquah off and on to 405 in Bellevue, an extra 20 minutes, then an extra 10 on Mercer Island. West 520 slowing from the western high rise to I-5. South 5 is slowing from Northgate down to Mercer. That's an extra 20 minutes, an extra 15 on North 5 Albro up to about I-90. South 5 still remains heavy from Gravity Lake Drive in Lakewood down to JBLM. And a reminder, the westbound 90 off-ramp to Highway 18 in Snoqualmie currently closed due to construction, as is westbound 18 from I-90 down to Issaquah-Hobart Road. For KCIS Radio Traffic, I'm Keith Black.
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18: Hey, thanks for joining us today on Pastor Rick's Daily Hope, the Bible teaching ministry of Rick Warren. And today, we're continuing our series called The Habits of Happiness. In this series, Rick dives into the book of Philippians and helps you discover God's path to true and lasting happiness. All right, now here's the final part of a message called How to Be Happy No Matter What.
19: Let me give you a little happiness hint, one of those little HHs. You might write this down. I don't need other people's approval to be happy. I don't need other people's approval. I don't need other people's permission to be happy. You're as happy as you choose to be. If they're unhappy, that's their choice. But you don't have to depend on other people's approval in order to be happy. And if you haven't got it now, you're probably not going to get it. And you're going to be miserable if you try to live for the approval of everybody else. Paul is modeling here, never let others control your attitude. And then in the next verse, verse 16, he talks about the good guys. These are his friends. These are his comrades. He says, others preach Christ from genuine goodwill. And they do so out of love. That's the real reason we share the good news, out of love. And they know that God has given me the work of defending the gospel. So he says, you know, those people bring me joy, obviously. And then in verse 17, he talks about another killjoy, competitors. He says, others preach Christ insincerely from a spirit of selfish ambition. Circle the phrase selfish ambition. He said, I hate to say this, but they're actually people in ministry. They're people with national ministries, radio, television, and books, and who are ego-driven. And how do you know when somebody's ego-driven? They put other people down all the time to build themselves up. That's when you know somebody's ministering in selfish ambition. They feel compelled to put other people down in order to build themselves up. Now, you're not a preacher, but if you're in any kind of business, you have competitors. And if you don't deal with this, competitors will rob your happiness. And you'll look at what they're doing. You can have competition over the color of your lawn. And if you don't deal with this, you're going to be unhappy a lot of your life, because critics will rob your happiness and competitors will rob your happiness. And Paul says, you know what? Even in the ministry, there are competitors. And they're selfishly, ambitiously, and insincerely preaching the good news. And then in the second part of verse 17, he talks about conspirators or enemies. These are people who just want to mess him up. He says, other people just want to stir up more trouble for me. And they want to add to my pain while I'm in prison. I did a whole series on this, remember, called The Crazy Makers. Remember that one? Crazy Makers. There are troublemakers, there are crazy makers, and they will rob your happiness unless you know how to deal with them. By the way, you know what is the favorite tool of crazy makers and troublemakers? Gossip. Gossip. Gossip is the number one sign of a troublemaker. The Bible says in the book of Proverbs that a person who gossips is as bad as a saboteur. They're an emotional terrorist. That's what the Bible says. You should not gossip. Now, you're going to have all four of these in your life: critics, comrades, competitors, and conspirators. I certainly have. Don't let them rob you. Now, I want you to see Paul's attitude toward, he says, I'm in prison. I'm already down, and these guys are kicking me while I'm down. Critics, conspirators, and, you know, competitors. He says, you know, they're trying to get at me. Look at verse 18. Here's Paul's attitude. What others do, he says, what they do, what these people do, it doesn't really matter. It doesn't really matter. Circle that. The important thing is that in every way, whether for right or wrong reasons, the message of Christ is being shared. So, he says, I am happy and I will continue to be happy. I love that. I'm not going to let other people control my attitude. There may be people criticizing me for what I'm doing. There may be people competing with what I'm doing. There may be people who are conspiring to make sure I fail in what I'm doing. But it doesn't matter. It doesn't matter. What I'm going to do is I'm going to focus on Christ, and I am choosing to be happy, and I will continue to be happy. He says, I'm not going to let anybody steal my joy. There are a few well-known guys in America who like to take pot shots at me, pastors and people, and every once in a while on social media, someone will say, Pastor Rick, have you heard what so-and-so said about you, and what do you think about them? And my answer is always the same. It's been the same for years and years and years. And I say this: what they think of me in no way controls what I think of them. And I have nothing but the highest admiration for their ministry. Why? I'm not going to let anybody rob my joy. I'm not going to let anybody rob my happiness. I don't care what they say about me. They do not control what I choose to think about them. And that's why I don't let people rob my happiness. Some of you remember I told you this during the last series, that You know, when Matthew died, there were some really mean-spirited people out there who were saying all kinds of vile and mean things and celebrating Matthew's death and saying I should die and go to hell too and on and on and on. And I remember, you know, going through that fire, and Greg Laurie, my friend, asked me, he said, Rick, what do you feel coming out of this? And I said, honestly, I feel fearless. I told you that. I said, I honestly feel fearless. I said, because the truth is, if I ever cared about what other people think, I certainly don't now. Okay, you can't throw anything worse at me than what's been thrown at me in the last 6 months. You just can't. And I said, I feel fearless. And I've always felt that since that moment, since he asked that. And then this week I was studying this passage and I saw verse 28 where Paul says this, be fearless. Be fearless, no matter who opposes you. It will be a sign to them of their downfall, and that God is with you, and that he will save you. Okay, so the cool thing here is if I want to stay happy, even if I'm in prison, I look at everything that's going on in my life from God's viewpoint, and I realize he's going to work it all out for good. And it's worked out for the gospel. It's a witness to unbelievers. It's an encouragement to believers. And then I just say, no matter who the critics are and who the complainers are and who the conspirators are and who the competitors are, they're just not going to stop me from being happy. I'm going to keep my focus right. I'm going to be fearless. Jesus said it like this in Matthew chapter 5. It's called the Beatitudes. It's the beginning of the Sermon on the Mount. He says this, blessed are you when men shall revile you and persecute you and say all manner of evil against you falsely for my sake. Rejoice and be exceeding glad, for great is your reward in heaven. For so persecuted they the prophets which were before you. He says, celebrate. And Paul explains why you can be happy no matter what. Look at the next verse, verse 29 and 30. He says this, for you have been given not only the privilege of trusting in Christ, but also the privilege of suffering for him. We are in this fight together. Paul says, you have seen me suffer for him in the past, and you know that I'm still in the midst of the great struggle. Paul says, it is a privilege to suffer when you're doing the right thing. Great is your reward in heaven. He said, it's a privilege to believe in Christ, and it's a privilege to suffer with Christ and for Christ. Because you're most like Jesus when somebody's nailing you to a cross, when somebody's trying to get at you. So he says, I am not going to let other people rob my happiness. I can be happy no matter what happens. If I look at every problem from God's viewpoint, and I can be happy no matter what happens, if I never let what other people say or never let what other people do control my happiness, they just don't. Number three, here's the third habit. It's the next three or four verses, verses 19 to 20. I can always be happy no matter what happens if I always trust God to work things out. I can always be happy no matter what happens if I always trust God to work things out. I don't try to work it out myself. When things are falling apart, I don't try to put them back together. I just let God put them back together. This is the faith factor. You've heard me say this before, that when you're going through a problem, you've got two options. You can worship or you can worry. That's it. Worship or worry, worship or worry, worship or worry. And if you worshiped more, you'd have a whole lot less to worry about. You can pray or you can panic. And those are the options you've got. This is the faith factor. Paul says this in Philippians 1:19. I will continue to rejoice. I'll circle the phrase, I will. Will, that's an act of the will. It is your choice to rejoice. I don't care how bad things are in your life right now, it's your choice to rejoice. It's an act of the will. He says, I will continue to rejoice in spite of all the things that's going on that are bad. For I know, circle that, I'll come back and explain this in a minute. For I know that as you pray for me, circle pray for me, and as the Spirit of Jesus Christ helps me, circle that, Spirit of Jesus Christ help me, all that's happened will all turn out for my deliverance. Now, this is a very powerful verse here. And in that one verse, Paul gives four sources of strength in tough times. You just circle them. Four sources of strength. And this is how you stay positive. This is how you stay happy no matter what happens in your life. He says, first, my first source of strength is I have God's perspective on my problems. That's when he says, for I know. It's what you know that keeps you going. He says, I know God is working in this. I have God's perspective on my problems, for I know. And then he says, number two, I have people praying for me. And he said, that keeps me going. And then he says, I have the Holy Spirit helping me. And that keeps me going. And then he says, I expect that I'm going to be delivered. So he says, I have faith that God will work it for good. And so I've got perspective, I've got prayer, I've got the Holy Spirit, and I've got faith. And then he says, therefore, I choose to be happy. I will continue to rejoice. That's your choice, to rejoice. Finally, number four. I can be happy no matter what happens in my life. If I look at every problem from God's viewpoint, if I never let other people control my attitude, if I always trust God to work things out, and number four, if I stay focused on my purpose, not my problems. God's purpose for my life. If I stay focused on my purpose, not my problem, I can be happy even when life seems to be falling apart. I stay focused on my purpose, Paul says, not my problem. Now picture this. Paul is old. He's an old man now. He's in prison. He's a long way from home. He's in Rome. He is awaiting death by execution. These are not exactly normally happy times. And they have taken away everything from Paul. They've taken away his friends. They've taken away his freedom. They have taken away his ministry to travel around. They have even taken away his privacy. He's got a guard chained to him 24 hours a day. But there's one thing they cannot take away from Paul: his purpose. It cannot be taken away from him. And his ability to make choices. I never forget reading Viktor Frankl's book, and with Man's Search for Meaning. Viktor Frankl was a Jewish psychiatrist who was taken to one of the Dachau, Auschwitz, Buchenwald death camps in Nazi Germany. And all of his family and all of his friends and everybody were being gassed and murdered and killed. And he said, I remember one day when we stood in front of the Gestapo, stark naked. They'd taken away our clothes. They'd even taken away my wedding ring. I stood there with nothing at all. And he said, all of a sudden I realized there was one thing they could not take away from me. And it was my choice in how I would respond. Nobody could take that away from me. I cannot control what other people do to me. I cannot control what other people do around me. But I can control how I respond. And Paul says, I'm going to stay focused on my purpose, even though they've taken away everything from me. They could not take away his purpose. And what was his purpose? Serving God by serving others. Look at this. Philippians chapter 1, verses 22 to 25. He's talking about the conundrum of sometimes I want to go to heaven and sometimes I want to stay here and serve the Lord to help other people. And he says this, verse 22. If by continuing to live, I can do more worthwhile work for Christ, then I'm not sure which I should choose. Remember, he's old, he's in prison, he's waiting execution. If I continue to live, I can do more worthwhile work for Christ. So I'm not sure what I should choose. I'm pulled in two directions. I want very much to leave this life and be with Christ, which is a far better thing. But for your sake, it's much more important that I remain alive. Notice Paul saying, I stay alive not for my sake, but for your sake. I'm sure of this, that for your sake, it's more important that I remain alive. So I know that I will stay on with you all so that I can add to your progress and your joy in the faith. Now, here's an amazing thing. Paul is such an amazing man. He doesn't just have a purpose for living. He's got a purpose for dying. We talk about purpose in life a lot. You have purpose in death? Paul says, doesn't matter whether I live or whether I die, I've got a purpose. I've got a purpose either way. On earth, my purpose is to serve God by serving other people. How do you serve God on earth? You can't serve God directly because you can't even see him. The only way you can serve God on earth is by serving other people in Jesus' name. That's why we do the peace plan. We serve God by serving others. When you give a cup of cold water in his name, when you help an orphan, when you care for the sick, when you assist the poor, when you educate the next generation, when you fight corruption, when you plant a church, all the things we do in peace plan, you're serving God by serving others, meeting needs in Jesus' name. And he says, so when I'm alive, my whole purpose is simply to serve Christ by serving people. They said, when I die, my purpose is to be with Christ. So either way, I win. Either way. He says, I stay alive just for the sake of others. And he said, actually, selfishly, it would be better for me if I go ahead and die. Because when I die, I'm going to a place where there are no problems, no pressures, no picky people, and no pain. In other words, there are no killjoys in heaven. So he said, selfishly, I'm ready to die. I'm ready to go to heaven. But he says, I stay alive for the sake of others. Now, I don't want you to miss this secret. Because most people on this planet do. They miss the secret I'm about to tell you. The reason why most people are miserable is because they think that happiness comes from self-gratification. If I just get more possessions, if I get more pleasures, if I get more position, if I get sex, salary, status, if I get more things, if I live for myself, if I get better stuff for me, I'll be happier. That doesn't work. Actually, self-gratification is not the way to happiness. The way to happiness is self-sacrifice. Not self-gratification. Paul says, the reason I'm happy is because as long as I'm alive, I'm giving my life away to help others. Are you doing that? Or are you living for yourself? If you're living for yourself, I can tell you right now, you're not very happy. You aren't. Because happiness does not come from status, and happiness does not come from salary, and happiness does not come from sex. Happiness comes from service. And giving your life away. And until you understand that, you're not going to be happy much of your life. Happiness does not come from self-gratification. It comes from self-sacrifice. Paul sums up his purpose. If I want to be happy, I've got to stay focused on my purpose, not my problems. And so Paul sums up his purpose in verse 21. For me to live is Christ. That's a pretty simple purpose. And to die is gain. Now let me ask you this. For me to live is Christ. If somebody came up to you today and asked you to fill in the blank, what word would you use? For me to live is entertainment. For me to live is sports, golf, baseball, football. For me to live is clothes. For me to live is make money. For me to live is my family. For me to live is friends. You see, there can be a lot of good things, but nothing deserves the place of for me to live except the one who created you and gave you your life, Jesus Christ. For me to live is Christ. And I want to say this, how you fill in that blank will determine how happy you are in life. Because if you say, for me to live is money, you're gonna be unhappy a lot of your life. For me to live is success, you're not gonna be happy a lot of your life. For me to live is fame, pleasure, possession, position, power, prestige. There's nothing wrong with those things. They just don't deserve first place in your life. You weren't created to make a bunch of money, die, and give it away. No, God has a far greater purpose in your life. For me to live is Christ. There's only one answer that leads to happiness, and I want you to be honest and settle this issue. So let's bow our heads as we pray. And as I pray this prayer, you say, "Dear Jesus, me too," in your mind. "Dear Jesus, you know that I often let circumstances determine my happiness. And you know that I often allow the killjoys of pain and problems and pressures and picky people to rob my happiness. But starting today, I want to practice the four secrets that Paul modeled. Help me to look at every problem in my life from your viewpoint. I want to handle problems in a way that it's a witness to non-believers and an encouragement to believers. Help me to remember that what others say and do does not control my happiness unless I allow it. And as for the things that happen that I don't understand or can't figure out, I want to trust you to work it all out for good. Help me to stay focused on your purpose for my life, not my problems. I want to use the rest of my life to serve you by serving others. And I pray that most dangerous prayer, Lord, use me. And so I have a purpose for living and for dying, and my purpose for living is to serve you by serving others. And then I want to be with you in heaven for eternity. And from this day on, for me to live will be Christ. In your name I pray.
4: 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In fact, here's Rick with a letter from one of our listeners.
12: Have you ever taken a step of faith with no idea what's next? Well, with the help of Daily Hope, Nicole did just that. She wrote this note to me. "Hello, Pastor Rick. A close friend of mine suggested I listen to Daily Hope 4 years ago, and while I had faith and I loved the Lord, I was lost. But Daily Hope rescued me. My relationship with Jesus grew in ways that I never knew possible. I was soon baptized, and over the next 4 years, I grew in boldness and in faith in the Lord, and I even left a high-powered and high-salaried position to follow a different purpose-driven path with the Lord's guidance. It's been a literal step forward in faith without knowing the next steps. Certainly not something I was capable of years ago, and already God is showing me his goodness. You know, as my husband explores his own relationship with Jesus, again, your ministry is literally a godsend. Your ability to teach the good news in ways that are easy to understand and apply it is just amazing. We also follow your suggestion to find a good local church. 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Rick, you're loved and appreciated and no doubt a vessel of God's grace and mercy. Signed, Nicole." Well, Nicole, I'm so glad that you've grown in your relationship with Jesus and you've taken the important step of getting baptized. What an important step this is. Finding a church home, really listening to the Lord, and living a purpose-driven life. 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I love how your friend shared Daily Hope with you, and now you've shared it with your husband. 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
13: A federal appeals court has restricted access to one of the most common means of abortion in the U.S. by blocking the mailing of mifepristone. A panel of the New Orleans-based 5th U.S. Circuit Court of Appeals is requiring that the abortion pill be distributed only in person at clinics. Since the U.S. Supreme Court's 2022 ruling that overturned Roe v. Wade and allowed enforcement of abortion bans, prescriptions by mail has become a major way that abortions are provided, including to states where bans are in place. The ruling states every abortion facilitated by FDA's action cancels Louisiana's ban on medical abortions and undermines its policy that every unborn child is human being from the moment of conception and is therefore a legal person. The decision sets up a likely appeal to the U.S. Supreme Court. Nearly 3,000 pro-life advocates from around Missouri marched at the state capitol grounds in Jefferson City this week. The group is seeking to raise awareness for an upcoming vote on abortion access. Missouri residents will vote in November on Amendment 3, which would ban abortions in the state if approved. The Health and Human Services Department says it's taking new steps to protect religious freedom for Americans of faith. HHS is highlighting a Justice Department report that says past federal policies burden the conscience rights of Christians and others. The agency says under the leadership of Secretary Robert F. Kennedy Jr., it has already rolled back guidance and enforcement it considers harmful. Officials say no one should have to choose between their job, serving patients, and their faith. HHS adds it will increase enforcement of religious liberty and conscience protection laws going forward. Israeli police have arrested a man suspected of attacking a nun in Jerusalem. Lisa Dwyer reports.
1: Israeli police have arrested a 36-year-old man caught on video attacking a nun near Jerusalem's Old City. The incident happened Wednesday near David's Tomb, a holy site outside Zion's Gate. The nun, a researcher at the French School of Biblical and Archaeological Research, was bruised. The Old City, which is home to some of the holiest sites for Jews, Christians, and Muslims, is a flashpoint for tensions. Religious groups have documented a rise in acts of harassment and violence against Christian pilgrims and clergy, as well as Palestinian Christian residents. I'm Lisa Dwyer.
13: The founding pastor of one of the largest Methodist churches in the nation is running for the U.S. Senate. Reverend Adam Hamilton announced yesterday that he will seek the Democratic nomination for the U.S. Senate seat in Kansas. The 61-year-old Hamilton is pastor of the Church of the Resurrection in Johnson County, and he's looking to challenge incumbent Republican Senator Roger Marshall. And that's Newsmakers for this Friday, May 1st, 2026 edition. I'm Keith Black.
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13: In our KCIS Seattle area forecast, mostly cloudy tonight with a slight chance of rain late tonight. Mostly cloudy tomorrow morning, becoming mostly sunny. And sunshine Sunday and Monday. Our lows tonight, the upper 40s to mid-50s. Highs tomorrow in the upper 60s to mid-70s. And in the mid-70s to lower 80s Sunday and Monday.
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21: The problem we have with the Word of God, not being able to engage it, not having time for prayer or Bible study, I think it is less an issue of how much time we have and more an issue of what we believe about it.
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22: We have Abby Wedgeworth back with us today for our third and final day.
2: You are liking this conversation way too much.
22: I love her because she's incredibly honest, frank, real, but she always points us back to the hope of the gospel and what Jesus has done for us.
2: Yeah, so let's go. How do you stop the sins of the father, Exodus 20, from going into the third and fourth generation? Because it's going to happen unless we stop it.
21: Yeah.
2: I mean, I never understood that growing up, that, you know, even as a young dad, when I read that verse, it's not like this might happen. It's going to happen.
21: Yeah.
2: Good and bad, but especially for me, bad. It's like, I don't want my bad to go in. And I came from a lot of bad, so I'm bringing that in.
21: Yeah.
2: And I get a chance to say, okay, I got to stop this. Yeah. But as a mom or as a dad, and we identify, these are some negative things that I got from my family of origin, and I'm going to send them right through.
21: Yeah.
2: Unless I do something. Yeah. How do you stop it?
21: Well, first of all, I think it's like claiming that redemption is possible. Mm. Like, I've learned so much science behind this. That's super interesting. But like, we have to believe that redemption is possible.
2: Right.
21: And patterns are only patterns until they're broken. Mm. You bring it to light, you talk about it, depending on the subject matter. Like, it is really helpful to find someone who's licensed in this. This is not prescriptive because it doesn't work for anyone, but I did a particular type of trauma therapy, and there was a sin pattern I've been struggling with for 7 years. And I did 2 sessions of this kind of trauma therapy, and it just wasn't an issue anymore.
2: Really?
21: And yeah, and I prayed for deliverance from it forever. And that was God's means of deliverance.
22: Yeah, I've gone through some of that too. It's incredible of how helpful, how quickly you can discover some things. And it changes. Like, God's using that therapy to help heal.
21: And the other thing that can heal wounds, like, we experience those wounds and gaps in the context of community. Like, it happens at the hands of others, and it's healed at the hands of others. Mm. There's a story I tell in the book about, we were in a small group setting where we all took a week to share our stories. And I got to a portion of my story that is the source of some of my trauma. And I got a high heart rate notification on my watch. Because it just was telling this story in front of a group of people. I just thought, I'm going to leave this room with less friends than I walked in with. And I can remember there was a good friend of ours who was an educator, a real strong guy. And I just remember looking over, and Dylan's, the veins in his head were bulging and his fists were clenched. Mm. And, you know, some of the people in the room were teary. I finished telling my story, and he looked up and he said, I am so angry about what happened to you. And it happened in a school setting. And so I think as an educator in particular, he was just so mad. But experiencing the way Dylan saw that story changed the way I told it. Mm. And the next time we were in a small group setting and I told that story, I did not get a high heart rate notification. My nervous system was unaffected as I told it. And it's because I had experienced having a compassionate witness to my story. Mm. And so it's so important that we process with other people. And there were ways that particular event was coming out sideways with my kids.
22: Mm. Like, Can you share what happened?
21: Sure, yeah. I was really bullied in fifth grade. And this was my first experience with suicidal ideation, was as a fifth grader. It was truly horrible. My mom kindly got a job at a different school in the district so that I could transfer. Because it was so hard. But I saw some of the behaviors that I was bullied for in one of my sons. And I was extremely impatient with those behaviors in him. Mm-hmm. And it was because I think in some way thought I was protecting him from experiencing what I had experienced by putting these behaviors to death. And I treated it like an emergency when I saw them. So hard on him. So ungracious. The tragedy was I was his bully.
22: Mm.
21: Like, I was being the very thing I wanted to protect him from, mm-hmm. in the name of protecting him. And then processing this story and changing the way I saw it when I learned to have compassion for fifth grade Abby, who wasn't responsible for what happened to her. Mm. I could parent with a softer eye towards my son as he approached that age. It sounds woo-woo, but it's not.
22: It's not.
21: Because we need to have compassion for ourselves and have compassion for our kids.
22: Yeah, because Jesus does.
21: Yes.
22: It is the gospel.
21: Yes.
22: Where
5: you're now seeing it through the eyes of a father who loves you, who knows you.
21: Yes.
5: But it took a friend whose veins were bulging to realize that was wrong.
21: Yeah.
5: What happened to me was wrong.
21: Yeah.
5: And there's something that's very enlightening and healing when another person says that to you.
21: And I could stop protecting that little girl or berating her. Like, get it together when I learned to have compassion for her.
5: Mm. You know? We've said this before as we've interviewed people, but Dave and I have done those timelines with groups of people. It brings such intimacy to a group because you're sharing, you can share the highs and the lows, but also when you're listening to a friend, we're trying to speak life and the gospel into areas that maybe have been such wounds.
21: Yeah.
5: And so we encourage people, as you listen, try to listen with the eyes and the ears, see and hear the way God would hear and see.
21: Yeah.
5: And so we'll do that same thing, like, what happened to you was so wrong, and I'm so sorry. And instantly, that person is just weeping
21: Yeah.
5: because it's

0: say, "Ooh, let's try again." Which is not, "You're so disrespectful. You did, you know." And 90% of the time, they just do it right the next time.
1: Yeah, they know what they should say. Yeah,
0: try again is a protective one for me. I mean, we had them when my whole kids book series is based on this, like the hitting and biting stuff, where if they use a body part in a way that is not God honoring, I'll just say, "Who made your mouth?" Or "Who made your hands?" And they'll say, "God." And I'll just say, "You're made on purpose for a purpose. Let's walk how we're supposed to. Let's walk how he asks us to," you know? Mm. And it just protected me from parenting out of like, "That hurts, mommy," or, you know, the manipulative piece, or yelling at them, or "I'll show you how that feels," inviting them back, you know, whatever resource we might reach for. It can be really helpful to devote some time to saying, "How do I want to respond to this? Mm. Like, how would God want me to respond to this?"
2: And that's good. And it's very intentional. Because if we're not intentional, some old habits and old wounds will come to the surface.
0: Yeah. And eventually they become habits, new habits, where even when you're tired, that's your go-to. My friend Trish is so wise. And she says, "Anger is the tool we reach for when we don't feel like we have the tool we need." And parenting. And so I think in the moments that are calm, you can arm yourself with some tools, lay some ground rules with your kids even of like, "Hey, when this happens, here's what we're going to do."
1: Mm. And I mean, you talk about it in the last section of your book, we're in progress.
0: Oh, yeah.
1: I mean, that's a good reminder because we want to be all there.
0: Yep.
1: And it's good to know they're in progress. We see it. Guess what? So are we. We can get better. We will get better.
0: People in process.
1: Give yourself grace. Let God mold you and shape you and transform you. It's not going to happen probably today.
0: Yeah.
1: But man, I'm going to be better today than I was yesterday. And if that keeps happening, where will I be in 10 years? Mm, yeah. Where will they be in 10 years?
0: Yeah. I love that reminder. And it's so important to pay attention to and look for the progress. Mm. Look out for God to be making good on his promise that he's making us more like Jesus, you know? Because the art of celebration is so important.
2: Like, what do you mean by that?
0: Well, there was a day where I said to my kids, this is one of my refrains, "I'm going to step away and talk to Jesus before I talk to you in a way that I'll have to apologize for. So I'll step away and talk to Jesus." And I did this. I went outside on our porch and I was so, my skin felt too tight. You know, I was so riddled with anger in this moment. And I was berating myself for not being more self-controlled at this stage in the game. And then I thought, wait a minute. I stepped away.
2: I was going to say.
0: That is self-control.
2: Yes.
0: And so we get what we pay attention to, you know, we find more of what we're looking for. And so in that moment, a moment where I was berating myself became, "Oh my goodness, Jesus, thank you for your enabling grace. You're changing me. You gave me self-control." And it turned into this moment of joy where I had thought that I had failed and really had succeeded in walking away and not yelling at my kids. And that fuels change. It's like, I am changing. You know, like if you are a gym person and you start seeing gains, you want to keep lifting.
1: Yeah.
0: You know, so we have to pay attention to those.
2: I'm telling you, that act right there, you just gave your kids, as you've modeled, something to do when they're in a fight with their spouse in the future.
0: Yes. I'm going to take a second.
2: Yeah. You know what? I'm not going to respond right now. I want to.
1: All right. We got,
2: Jesus.
1: Got Bruce in the sound booth.
2: Bruce
1: in there.
2: And he's got
1: little girls. What thoughts you have? What questions?
3: Well, what's going through my mind is something that happened last night. So I really appreciate this talk of compassion for yourself.
2: Bruce, wait, share the ages of your girls.
3: 10, 7, 4, and 1.
0: Man, you're headed towards so much estrogen.
3: Yeah. Well, I grew up with sisters. It's like, it's just my life.
2: He's a great dad.
3: But no, I've been really needing to hear this because I could wallow in conviction. Because last night, Maria came to me and I was in my happy place. I was doing a crossword puzzle on the couch.
0: Okay, that right there is the difference between dads and moms.
3: Kids are asleep, listening to some jazz. And I'm just finally a moment to myself. But she came to me and she said, "What if I can't do it all?" She said, "What if I can't be a stay-at-home mom and do all the doctor's appointments and do this and do that?"
2: And she's homeschooling.
3: Yeah. She did all that. But I was not in a place. I was like, so I just said, "I'd probably just go to bed and think about it tomorrow." That's all I said to her. I mean, she came to me vulnerably. She is a stressed-out mom. And what is her godly husband tell her, "I'd probably go to bed and think about it tomorrow." Cause I just couldn't, I didn't want to. And you know what though? She was so gracious. She She went to bed. Didn't get mad at me.

0: I went in the bedroom and she was there reading the Bible and stuff. And she's been kind to me. Like, I don't know. So
1: I think sometimes it's a ministry in and of itself, Bruce, for someone else to not be panicking.
0: Yeah, but it wasn't me not panicking. It was me. I can't handle your problems right now. Yeah. So I really appreciate the idea of the sweet conviction of the Holy Spirit, but also Christ is compassionate, so it's okay for me to be compassionate. And like you said, not an excuse to sin, but explain it. And, you know, it's good to be married to a godly woman who will have grace for my deficiencies.
2: What do you wish you would have done, Bruce?
0: I wish I would have put the crossword puzzle down and listened and said, tell me about it.
3: Yeah, when you said that, I thought I would have done the exact same thing you did. And now I think I'm old enough to know I would say, and again, if I'm in the moment, I don't think I have the power to do it.
2: And if our kids are little.
3: But if I was in a sane place, I would have said, sit down. Sit right here. Tell me about it. Let me hear.
1: I love that you would respond open-endedly, because that's probably the most important piece is for her to just be able to talk it out.
3: Tell me more. Three great words.
1: Say more about that.
2: Yeah. I would have liked Dave to say, like, come here.
1: Yeah.
2: Tell me everything. Oh, that would have been music to my ears.
3: Yeah. And she's saying that like it never even one time happened.
1: Well, listen, David, we had a night like that a couple nights ago where I have a lot on my plate in this season.
3: Sure.
2: I mean, and you're a mom of these boys.
1: Yeah, we're also
2: homeschooling. You're an author.
1: Yeah, but I looked at David and had tears in my eyes and he said, do you need a hug? And I was like, I need a hug. And like, I really needed it. And that even, I mean, that's a neuroscience thing too. Like
3: that
1: reassuring touch reset my nervous system.
2: Power.
1: Like, oh, so much power. So I think like, we don't have to have the right things to say all the time, but to just have a compassionate witness is so powerful.
3: Now, you mean you don't give your wife, like I did one day, a 5x7 card with 10 ways she could get her life better? I literally did that.
1: This seems like a lot more work than Bruce and David are trying to do. They got crossword puzzles.
0: I thought of that, though. I did. I was like, yeah.
3: Bruce has heard that story, but Abby, if you've never heard it,
1: I have.
3: All you need to know is what she did. She ripped it up and threw it in my face.
1: I love her so much.
3: I mean, that taught
2: me
3: a lesson.
2: I said, this is from Satan. Oh.
1: Hey, if there's somebody listening, though, who's like Bruce's wife, this is kind of what I was thinking through the other night. I think those moments where we're like, I can't do it all. It's all too much, whatever. We want to make some giant, you know, readjustment and change everything. And really, it's just, I think, sometimes an invitation to recalibrate. You know, like,
2: That's what she did by getting in the Word.
1: Yeah, that's it.
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2: Things I've always loved about you, Abby, is your love for prayer. You talk about this in the book and the Word.
1: Yeah.
2: And as moms are listening to this with little kids and they're like, I don't even know how in the world I can do that.
1: Yeah.
2: How would you encourage them?
1: Well, here's what I would say. Moms, you are the most creative people on the planet. All you do all day is problem solve. You are a professional problem solver. You see the need, you figure out how you're going to make it happen. You're juggling 1,000 things. You're a professional. Necessity is the mother of invention. And when we know that something is a need, we will get creative. So I think the problem we have with the word of God, not being able to engage it, not having time for prayer or Bible study. I think it is less an issue of how much time we have and more an issue of what we believe about it.
2: Mm.
1: Michael Kruger says the word of God doesn't just say things, it does things.
3: Mm.
1: And if you're a mom who's desperate to be different, that is it. Like, we are changed. We are literally changed by the word of God.
2: Mm.
1: So if you want to be different, you will find a way to get in the word. That being said, invention is important and required because it doesn't have to look any certain way.
2: And you shouldn't be comparing yourselves to how other women do it.
1: No.
2: Like,
1: no.
2: It's going to look different. Who are you and how has God wired you to make this happen?
1: Yes. And the time that you have, the ages your kids are, whatever. Like, there have been years where I read through the Bible cover to cover. There have been years where I read one book of the Bible for the whole year. Yeah, when my kids were little, I used what I called the 3-5 method. 3-5 verses, 3-5 minutes. You take what you have and if you don't think you have time to read the Bible, look at your screen time report.
3: Yeah.
1: Because if you'll just sub out one time that you would have opened Instagram and listen to the Dwell app or the Bible app or read 3-5 verses, that's getting in the word. And the word can do a lot with a little.
3: Yeah.
1: With prayer, it's helpful to me too. I have what I call the Parca prayer method, which is just like taking each line of the Lord's Prayer and inserting your own stuff in there. And I have it written out. Because before you know it, you're thinking about your grocery list or, you know, who needs to be where at what time. And you just go through each thing like, okay, we're going to start with praise. We're going to hallow God's name. And then you keep going, lead us not into temptation. Lord, how might I be tempted today?
2: Mm.
1: I know that this child is going to scream when we get ready to do his math homework. Prepare me, Lord. Like, I know what my temptation is in that moment. And then you're armed.
2: Yeah.
1: You know, and that is how we are changed.
2: And I think we don't always believe that God answers prayer.
1: Ugh.
2: I think that's why we don't do it, because we don't think it's going to work, because we don't see direct, maybe, prayers answered the way we want.
1: Yeah.
2: But he does answer. And I think one of the best things that happened to me as a mom with three little boys was I learned to pray without ceasing. I learned that it's like a constant dialogue with God all day long because I'm so needy. I'm so broken. I'm so desperate. And he became my best friend. Like, Lord, did you see this? Like, Jesus, Lord, I need your help. Father, I can't do it. I mean, it was a constant dialogue. And when I would get in the car, the boys know first thing's going to happen, Mom's going to pray.
1: Yep.
2: So you know, they don't pay attention to me. I'm just praying out loud about everything.
1: Yeah.
2: And I still have that. My kids are gone, but I still talk to God all day long.
3: Yes, she does.
2: Because I didn't have these long half hour, hour to be with God. I was just with him all the time. Yeah. And he's with me all the time.
1: Yep. One of my sons the other day was like, Mom, sometimes when you pray out loud to Jesus, you sound so angry. I was like, you know what? I'm so glad you noticed that. Because guess what? God receives me any kind of way. And I'm talking to Jesus like that, being like, Lord, and I'm not talking to you like that. You know, and that is like, I think that one of the most powerful things prayer can do for us as moms in the moment is it removes the belief that we're alone.
2: Yeah, exactly. We're never alone.
1: We're never out of options and we're never by ourselves. And prayer is that battle cry, you know, of like, you're with me.
2: Yeah.
1: You said you would help me. Help.
2: Yeah.
1: You know,
2: you said it, Lord.
1: I will believe it.
2: Your word says.
1: Yes. My friend Jenny always says, Abby, you don't have some Dollar Tree Holy Spirit. You know, like that's the power that raised Jesus from the dead. And he's with you when they're splashing the water out of the bath. You know, so hang in.
2: And if your kids see you talking with God in a rejoiceful way, fun, hard, angry, sometimes frustrated.
1: They can go to God anyway.
2: Welcome to relationship.
1: That's it.
2: And our Father receives us just as we are.
1: Yeah.
3: Well, it's been fun watching you two moms talk.
2: And you too.
3: No, it really has. I mean, so many moms are going to relate to this program and dads, but man, oh man, this has been,
2: Abby,
3: this
2: really
3: helpful.
2: Is a really good and needed book.
3: You can get the book just while we're talking about it. You can go to familylifetoday.com, click on the link in the show notes and get Help, I'm Ruining My Kids.
2: Do you have questions?
1: Yeah, there are group discussion guide questions at the back. And it was really important to me to put those in there because community is such an important piece. Yeah. When you think about how
3: go through this with other moms.
1: And they're fun icebreakers.
2: Are they?
1: I worked real hard on this.
2: I know, we haven't seen those. Like, we haven't seen the actual book yet. So this is exciting.
1: I'm excited. I was talking with a friend the other day who just was so grieved and was remembering, because I feel a little cringe marketing the book. But I thought, you know what? I love this reader too much to let myself get in the way of her hearing this good news. And this is really what I needed to hear, what I need to hear all the time, is nothing is beyond redemption. Not you, not your kids, not your kids' experience of your sin and shortcomings. Like, God is at work. Even if you don't feel like there's a lot of hope.
2: I would have picked up this book as a mom and gone through it with my friends. And even if you're an older mom with kids gone, grab some other women of all mothering ages and bring them into your home and say, you guys, I've got the best book.
1: I love that. And it's never too late to repair.
2: Exactly.
1: You know, never too late.
0: Well, come back next time when you get another book.
1: I know, I'm just, at this point, my career is just about trying to see y'all.
2: I'm good, just right to see us. I love it.
1: Thanks, Abby.
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11: USA Radio News, I'm Anthony Lucero. President Trump says Iran has submitted a new proposal to end the war, but he's not satisfied, offering no details.
12: Iran wants to make a deal because they have no military left, essentially, and they want to make a deal, but I'm not satisfied with it.
11: He tells Congress hostilities have terminated ahead of a 60-day war powers deadline, which would require approval to continue military action. Sealed New York court filings involving a purported suicide note allegedly written by Jeffrey Epstein has prompted efforts to unseal it after his former cellmate, Nicholas Tartaglione, claimed he found it in July 2019 during Epstein's jail detention, referencing investigators and time to say goodbye. Wall Street closed mixed.
13: At the closing bell, the Dow Jones Industrial Average lost 152 points. The S&P 500 rose 21 points. NASDAQ gained 222 points. I'm Levon Putney.
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14: In our KCIS Seattle area forecast, mostly cloudy tonight with a slight chance of rain late tonight. Mostly cloudy tomorrow morning, becoming mostly sunny. And sunshine Sunday and Monday. Our lows tonight, the upper 40s to mid-50s. Highs tomorrow in the upper 60s to mid-70s. And in the mid-70s to lower 80s Sunday and Monday.
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2: I will pray that he would be a man that would be quick to say he is sorry. 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
5: 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Thank you for joining us. I'm John Fuller.
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9: Let's shift, Barb, to celebrating love spiritually. And we want to just make sure that we highlight some of these issues, because this is important. Takeaway number one is, what's the ultimate source of connection? It's a relationship of three. When a husband and a wife are walking with Jesus Christ and experiencing that intimacy. And, I didn't grow up in a Christian home. And I met Barb on a blind date. She had just accepted Jesus. And a guy had just come to the place I was living, a fraternity house in Iowa, and told me about Jesus. And for 5 months, I tried to disprove the resurrection of Jesus Christ. Anybody else kind of like me? You're just, it was like, I couldn't believe that God loved me that much that he sent his son to die for me. I just couldn't believe it. And so for 5 months, I studied and I rejected, and I would go to this guy's house and I would pace his house. And then one night in 1973, I was dating this young gal. I had asked Barb to consider marriage, and she said, I could never marry you. I'm marrying a Christian man. And I thought, loser right here, because I thought, I'm not a Christian man. But women, I want to tell you something. Barb had the courage to say no to me because she loved somebody more than she loved me, and that was Jesus Christ. See, that's a godly woman. And she's a brand new Christian, but she knew that she desired to have a Christian marriage. And so one night in 1973, I went and climbed on top of a big rock pile in a parking lot because I was sick and tired of being sick and tired. You ever been there? You're just fed up with yourself. You're fed up with trying to fix it. You're fed up with trying to manipulate your way through life, and you're frustrated and you're out of control. And I picked up a rock. In fact, I picked up this rock right here, 1973. And I remember hanging on to this thing, and I just said, Dear Lord God, I don't know why you would send your son to die for me. I'm arrogant. I'm prideful. I'm out every night getting hammered. I'm a mess. And I've met this cute little gal, and I want what she has, but I know it's going to cause me to surrender, and I don't want to surrender because I want to just control everything, but I am worn out. Anybody ever been there? And I remember that night, I just said, if I receive you as my Lord and Savior tonight, I'm going to hang on to this rock, not as an idol, but just as a memory, and I'm showing it to you tonight. But if I reject you, I'm going to throw this thing as hard and far as I can. I'll never forget as long as I live. And then I just bowed my head, and here's what I said. Dear Lord God, I love you. I confess that I've broken your heart. I confess that I've sinned against you. Would you forgive me and become my Lord and Savior? Come into my heart and make me the kind of man you want me to be. And I got all done. I went to a pay telephone. I called Barb and I said, meet me on the street. I got to tell you something. She met me halfway. And I remember, Barb, you looked at me and you said, you just received Christ as your Savior. And I remember thinking, how did she know that? I mean, it was just it was strange. But you know what, folks? I've never looked back. Now, here's a scoop. We're going to take a moment. We don't have a moment. We're going to take a moment. Because out of 750 people in this room, there may be one person that came tonight, and you're in a marriage, you're trying to make this marriage work, but you are sick and tired of being sick and tired. And I'm going to give you the opportunity right now, right in your seat. You don't have to walk an aisle. You don't have to bow a head. You don't have to sit a certain way. God doesn't care about any of that. He cares about your heart. He cares about your heart. And if you're like Gary Rosberg, you're given to a hard heart. And so I'm just going to pray. And if you desire to know Jesus Christ as Lord and Savior, I promise you the rest of this evening will make sense. just pray after me, okay? And for the rest of you that know Christ, you might just pray for the people in the room. Sound like a good idea? Let me just pray. Father, I confess that I've sinned against heaven and against you. And if that's your desire, just pray that right now. And Father, I ask you to forgive me of my sins and to come into my heart and to become my Lord and Savior. Would you please forgive me? Would you fill me with the power of the Holy Spirit and make me the kind of woman, the kind of man that you have created me to be? Thank you. Amen. Amen. And I tell you, if you prayed that tonight, I would just ask you to let one of these Focus on the Family staff know, because that would be a great encouragement to us. Because you know what, folks? If it's not a relationship of three, all these years of counseling people, before I was a counselor, I ran a prison for 7 years. And so I've only worked, and I'm 58 years old, so for the last 35 years, all I've done is work below the waterline of life with the reality of broken hearts. Hard heads, hard hearts, and what happens when you're broken, and the unbelievable work that Jesus Christ can do in your heart when you are broken. It's your brokenness that equips you for the calling that he has upon you. So as we talk for the last few minutes, we want to talk about spiritual intimacy. And Barb, one of the most significant areas is the area of prayer.
18: It is. It's so very important. And I want you to step in and talk with me about that right now. Lead and I'll follow.
9: The first time I prayed with Barb, I just became a Christian. Again, it was 1973. She said, let's go to a Bible study. I'd never been to a Bible study. So she took me to this Bible study. At the end of the Bible study, one of the girls said, let's pray. I'm looking for the pastor, because I thought there had to be a pastor in the room to pray. Anybody with me? And so all of a sudden this girl bowed her head and she started praying. We were sitting in a circle, and then a boy started praying, then another boy, then another girl, another boy. And you're supposed to close your eyes, I think, but my eyes are wide open because I'm thinking, I'm not praying, I'm not praying, I'm not praying, I'm not praying, I'm not praying, I'm not praying. It's like the Holy Spirit jumped right over me, and I thought, we walked out and said, I'm never going back to that deal. And she goes, why? I said, they're praying out loud. She goes, well, Gary, just talk to God. I said, I don't know how to do that, Barb. This is brand new to me. So we sat down on this bench, and we've taken our kids there. It was a parking thing. It was a telephone pole. And she said, Gary, just talk to God. So I remember I took your hand, Barb, just like I'm doing right now. And I just said, dear Lord, I want to know you like Barb knows you. Amen. And I looked up. She had a little tear in her eye, and she leaned over and kissed me. And I thought, pray, kiss, pray, kiss. I started going to prayer conferences, you know. I thought, this is awesome. Now, here's the scoop. You have been told all your married life to pray together, but here's what I know about men, whether it's South Africa or South Iowa, it's hard for guys to initiate prayer. So we're going to coach you on how to do that, okay? And this is called conversational prayer. You guys have been married 6 years, okay? So next time I come back to South Africa, I'm going to ask you if you got it down. 2 days, they still in here or they go home early? All right, yeah. Hand went right up, okay. All right, brother, I'm going to show you how to do this. And if you can get this in 2 days or 50 years or 6 years, it'll change your marriage.
18: That's right.
9: All right, so Barb, let's show them conversational prayer. Father, I thank you for my bride that said yes.
18: Father, I am so thankful that South Africa invited us to come.
9: God, thank you for these great people that took a night to gather around a couple people that had no idea who they were, but they know who you are.
18: Father, I just thank you for every family represented in this room, whether it's a couple or it's a family, and we pray for them, Father.
9: God, we pray that you change this nation, but first you change the hearts of each one of us.
18: And I would ask that you would absolutely change something in every woman and something in every man.
9: We're crazy about you.
18: We love you, Jesus.
9: Amen.
18: Amen.
9: Amen. And this is called conversational prayer. Okay, now, what's it like? It's like taking on a cowboy boot and you kind of wiggle into it. Or, you know, gals, you ever, you know, kind of wiggled into your jeans. Barb says, don't say that to women, all right? Well, I'm leaving, so you'll never see me. But anyway, you kind of, see, that it's like this. So, Ben is not preaching a sermon during the prayer. Okay, you don't have to have 3 points. Okay? And women, it's not your to-do list. Dear Lord, I hope my husband buys me a new dress and paints the house. Okay, that's not the deal either. It's conversational prayer. It's just a sentence and a sentence and a sentence and a sentence and a sentence. And then you're all done, and then just kind of look at each other and go into other rooms before you have a fight or something, okay? Now, we're laughing about it, but see, some of you, you know what? This eludes you. We're not saying you don't pray as men. We're not saying you don't pray as women. Of course you do. But sometimes it's hard to do this. Now, I'm going to ask you a question. How many of you think you can do what we just showed you to do? Raise your hands. Okay, now here's what I want to say to you. Look at these hands around this room. If that happened in Cape Town, South Africa, Amon, it would revolutionize this country. I promise you, you start to pray together. And don't get legalistic. Don't get weird. You know, wives don't sit at the door and go, are we going to pray? We're going to pray. All right? Yeah, don't do that. Okay, so just begin. So guys, initiate it. Gals, initiate it. Guys, I promise you, you find this chair and you sit down with your wife and say, hey, sweetheart, we're just going to sit down. Let's just do that conversational prayer. It'll just take a moment. You'll begin to take down that wall that's dividing you to encourage you. Conversational prayer.
18: And I'd like to add something that's a little off the notes. You know, it was about a year ago, and we had been working, and I was exhausted. And Gary and I were just a little bit, we were like, we'd call it locking horns, or just a little bit. There was something under us. There's something we couldn't break through. And so I grabbed this women's magazine, and it said on the top, it said there's, you know, an article, how to break through communication in the magazine. And I was sitting in our kitchen in our two chairs, and I opened the magazine, and I started to read it. You will not believe this. I had written the article 2 years before, and there was my picture, and I read it, and it was taken out of the book, Healing the Hurt in Your Marriage. There were 4 takeaways, and within it was one element we're supposed to pray. Usually when we get in conflict, what we have written about, you get away from who you're having the conflict with, and you take a moment and go before the Lord and talk. Well, we were just not getting to the bottom of this, and it hit me, and I thought, here is God's word, and it works, because we literally write from what works in God's word. And I called Gary in the kitchen. I said, we're going to break through this. But there's something that is at the core of this that is so spiritual, we're going to change it around. We sat down in those two chairs. We held hands together.
9: You wrote about.
18: That's right. No, but we took it out of order. Yeah. Together we prayed before we talked. And I am telling you, there are times that only through praying together can you bust it. And we broke through it, and I don't even know what it was about. I mean, isn't that how it goes? Okay. Stinker.
9: No, I really don't.
18: But anyway, prayer is so important. Another thing we want to talk about is this. It's another takeaway. Daily time in the Word. It's not like you have to. It's not like you have to put it on you. And it's certainly not something that it needs to be on a list to do over you. Why do I choose to be in the Word every day? Because it changes me. Because it is as a shower in my spirit when I read the Word. It is as though I am in this intimate relationship with the King of Kings and Lord of Lords. And if you have forgotten about how great He is, then you just take a hike on up, or take that little car on up to the top of Table Mountain, and you look over your beautiful Indian Ocean, and you capture the mountains that God has given to you, and remind yourself that the whole world is in His hands, and that when you utter a prayer, or when you have a cry in your heart, and you've got one of those help me God moments, that He is listening, and He has an answer. And it may not happen this day, but it's going to happen, and it's going to happen the best timing possible. It's when we are in that Word, we are reminded through the Psalms how mighty our God is, that He is a fortress in time of need, that I can do all things through Christ who gives me strength, that He who abideth, we're in that holy place, that sacred place, that dwelling place where no one and no thing can harm us. And it is when we are in that place, and there might be something in the spirit that is trying to come between you and divide you, you stand up and you say no, because of the authority of Jesus Christ, because what He did for us on that cross, He paid it. You're done. You're paid in full. You don't have to do anything. But when you have the privilege of reading that Word, your life is changed. Your thoughts are changed. We are the only ones that have been made in the image of God forever. Well, that means we can have the mind of Christ through the power of the Holy Spirit. Be in the Word every single day.
19: 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Let's return now to the Rosbergs, and in the coming moments, Barb will demonstrate how she prays for Gary as she's making the bed each morning, and there's actually a bed on stage in the background there in Cape Town, South Africa.
9: We're going to show you a takeaway that we think can revolutionize some marriages in this room. That's why we have this bed in this room. And Barb, I want you to just show these men and women what you do each morning in order to guard the marriage bed as we move towards it.
18: That takeaway says this: when we spiritually connect, you know, when we give our whole selves to one another, we are taking back what Gary said, taking back from the enemy what he has tried to steal, the sanctity of the marriage bed. And we go back to that original verse in the Word of God, which is so amazing. In Hebrews 13, chapter 4, marriage should be honored by all and the marriage bed kept pure. I told you a few minutes ago, I was going to give you a tool, ladies, that is so powerful that will rock your world if you do it. And there is great power in prayer. And so I decided, you know what? We're going to do a little bit of, we're going to make this marriage bed holy and good. And so every morning, you know, we all want to have an appointment with God to pray for our wives and pray for our husbands. But every day I wake up and it's the funniest thing. The bed needs to be made. Isn't that amazing? So this is where I have my appointment with God. And if you were in my home, you would overhear something like this. I always start with Gary's pillow because this is where his brain has been, laying on that pillow at night. And I will say,
9: well, it's inside my head.
18: You know what, Lord Jesus? You know those women that he has seen in the mall, on television, in the commercials? In the name and the blood of Jesus Christ, I am asking for a divine delete. I would ask that you would just delete anything visually, anything in his thoughts, anything his ears have heard that was not my voice. I would pray that there, if there is any voice building him up that wasn't mine, if there is any voice sweet talking this man that was not my voice, if there is anybody that thinks they could even come near this marriage because of the blood of Jesus Christ, I am praying for this man and my husband. And Lord, I thank you. As I am making this bed, I will pray. I just walk down this bed and I'll say, Lord, Father, I would ask that you would give this man your heart, a heart that is guarded, a heart and a mind that is guarded through the power of Jesus Christ. Will you guard his heart? Because out of his heart will flow his life story. Lord Jesus, I ask that when he puts on his belt today, that Lord, he will remember to put the belt of truth around his waist. And I would pray that just that time he spent in the Word, sitting in the chair, in the kitchen, as he has had his coffee and read some Psalms this morning, that he will be reminded of these life-transforming thoughts that come down today and make him even a better man, a better businessman, a better man that chooses to have great and clean relationships. And Father, I would pray for these legs, and I would pray that they would be legs that would run to shed the gospel of peace. I would pray that he would be a man that would be quick to say he is sorry. And he would be quick to say he's wrong, because when a wife hears that, oh, is he a safe man?
9: I'm sorry.
18: I pray for those feet of his, that they will walk truly on the path of God. And I pray that he will not step to the left and he will not step to the right, but he will hear a voice behind him saying, this is the way, walk in it. And I pray for myself, and oh boy, do I have a list to pray then. You know, there are times that we can be so blinded to our own needs, blinded to our own mistakes, blinded to those things that we have said that have hurt others. I pray for myself often, Lord, help me to have not only a sensitive heart, but help me always want to keep it clean. Lord, I pray that when I lay my head down at the pillow at night and I rest my head on that pillow, that I haven't got any relationship damage that's on my mind. That if there's anything I need to clean up, help me to have the feet that will run. Go clean it up. Run to go make the phone call. Run, go say to my kids, I am so sorry. You didn't need a boss. You needed a mom to listen. Your kids need you to say, I'm sorry. Your friends love it when you say you're sorry. You know, it's amazing to me. If we want great relationships, we've got a great God. And if you've ever had a moment with God where he has spoken into your heart and shown you something that wasn't right, it's so full of grace. And you're sitting there going, tell me more, I just want to be clean. It is beautiful. And I will pray, Lord, you know that spirit of condemnation that I deal with so often. You know, some of those things that maybe I heard when I was a kid, or maybe those thoughts that the enemy wants to say to me. I will pray in the name of Jesus that I will think as Jesus thinks, and I will have ears that only hear his voice, and I will have the knowledge to know the difference between the seduction voice of the enemy and the true voice of God. Every day I pray over our marriage bed. Every day, the reason that we experience the goodness of God and the greatness of God, and if there is anything good going on in our lives, it is because of him. You may experience fear. You may be going through fiery trials. It says that is normal in the word. And when we are in those places, and let me remind you that in the book of Ecclesiastes, it says this, that there are seasons that we go through. Any one of us married more than a handful of years can tell you this, that life is full of seasons. There are times that we're building our careers. There are times we're building our families. There are times that we go through very, very hard times. But in every season, we have the power of Jesus Christ to take us through. And it is in those times that we are weakest, he is made strongest. And it is in those times that I have found when I thought, I can't even get out of bed in the morning. I can't lift my head off the pillow. I will hear the music in my ears and in my heart singing the song that I can do all things. I can only do all things through Christ who gives me strength.
9: And you know what? Some of you are sitting back saying, you know what, Gary and Barb, we have been hurt. We have hurt one another. And we don't know if we can do conversational prayer. We don't know if at the end of the day we want to learn how to connect and affirm one another. See, many of you did not grow up in families where you were taught how to forgive. In fact, the vast majority, we won't have you raise your hands here, but the vast majority of people, when we ask them, how many of you saw your moms and dads exercise forgiveness? Very rarely do many hands go up. But then we say, you know, 10, 15, 20 years from now, if your kids come to one of these events and we ask your kids, do you want their hands to shoot up and say, you know what, we saw our mom and dad learn how to do it. And that's you. And for many of you, you will be the first chain in the link of restoring the generations to build up your marriages. Everybody stand, please, as I close this. And Father, we stand in affirmation of the truth of Jesus Christ. And Father, as men and women, measly men and women, every one of us woke up this morning, put on our pants the same way. Whether we're on this platform or sitting in the chairs, we're no different. Father, we have need. We are needy, needy people. None of us got this figured out. And if we think we got it figured out, we're the most foolish of all. Father, you fill us with the power of the Holy Spirit. If we seek you, you have promises that you will come into our heart. We don't have to do marriage alone. And God, we claim those truths. And Father, we stand in unity tonight. We are locking arms in unity, crossing denominations, crossing races, crossing economic backgrounds, crossing what part of town our church is in. And what we're saying is the body of Jesus Christ is standing tall tonight. And Father, we are standing in courage, and we are telling Satan, you go back to hell. You got no place in our family. And we give you the glory, the honor, and the precious name of our Lord Jesus Christ. Amen, amen, amen, amen.
19: Well, what an appropriate end to today's presentation from Gary and Barb Rosberg on Focus on the Family with Jim Daly.
17: Wasn't that great? And the Rosbergs gave that presentation in several cities across South Africa. And we want to tip our hat to the director there in South Africa, Graham Schnell, for making it happen along with a great team in South Africa. Well done. And you know, when we say that Focus is having an impact around the world, that's not just rhetoric, not big talk. Back in the 90s, I had the privilege of traveling to dozens of countries to help plant Focus on the Family offices, and now we are pleased to say, proud to say on behalf of the Lord, that we're reaching almost 18 million listeners in almost 100 countries, and that just goes to the credit of our Savior and the donors that have allowed to make that happen.
19: Yeah, God has been so gracious, hasn't
17: he? So true, and I'd like to encourage you to be a part of the ministry by becoming a monthly donor. Those smaller, consistent gifts really help us stay on an even keel. 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You know, praying for your spouse is a great way to bring healing to your marriage. And if you need to talk to someone about what's going on in your relationship, I hope you'll call us. And we do count it a privilege to pray with you and to hopefully give you some direction, advice, and maybe some other resources to help you in your marriage. Again, we'd be honored to help you in that way. And let me remind you that our Hope Restored intensives are literally saving marriages from coast to coast. 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So if your marriage is in trouble, please reach out to us.
19: 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We had some bad patterns going on, and we attended a Hope Restored intensive, and it was fantastic. And even today, we still use what we learned all those years ago. So please get in touch with us today. 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
20: 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I'll tell you one story after this important message.
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20: The story is told of a motorist driving through a fog so dense she could do nothing but follow the headlights in front of her. As she followed, suddenly the car in front slammed on his brakes and the two cars collided. The lady was furious. "Hey, why didn't you signal that you were stopping?" "Why should I?" came the reply. "I'm in my own garage." And today, people's lives are just that way. Without their own clear value system, they instead follow others through the fog of life, while all the time, God has already laid out a clear path for all of us to follow. Who are you following? Is it a foggy, unclear life you lead? Turn to God. Ask Him to lead you, and He won't let you down. I'm Jerry Stewart, and that was One Moment in America.
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0: Hi, this is Chris. Welcome to Adventures in Odyssey.
1: Oh, hi there. I'm John Avery Whitaker, but you can call me Whit. We were just getting ready for a time of wonder, excitement, and discovery. You care to join us? You never know what'll happen next when you have an adventure in Odyssey.
22: He's smitten.
1: Smitten?
22: Eugene, are you blushing? Start with something sweet and romantic.
23: My heart beats faster when I think about seeing you.
22: Flowers and candy. Thanks, Eugene.
1: This place gets more and more confusing all the time.

0: Connie, will you hold that garbage bag open for me, please?
1: Sure. What are you doing?
0: Oh, I just want to get rid of some of these old ice cream cartons. They're sticky and they're starting to make a mess around the freezer. Connie, hold the bag open, please.
1: Sorry.
0: What's wrong? Are you waiting for somebody?
1: I was just watching for Eugene. He's late.
0: Late? He's upstairs.
1: I mean late to leave.
0: Oh, I don't get it.
1: Around 10:04, he comes racing through and says, "If my assistance is no longer required, I'll be saying good day." And then he takes off to the college.
0: So? You know he has evening classes.
1: He's not racing out of here for evening classes, Whit.
0: Isn't he?
1: No! He's going to the college library because a certain person finishes work there at 4 o'clock.
0: I assume you're talking about Katrina Shanks?
1: Bingo!
0: Mm-hmm. Well, I was under the impression they were just friends.
1: That's the impression Eugene wants you to have. He's smitten.
0: Smitten?
1: Smitten! You can see it in that glazed expression of his. He likes her.
0: Oh, come on.
1: You watch! He'll come dashing through and... Wait, here he comes.
2: If my assistance is no longer required, I'll be saying good day to you both.
0: Well, you okay, Eugene?
1: Where are you going, Eugene?
2: To the college, of course.
1: Tell her I said hello.
2: I beg your pardon?
1: Katrina, tell her hello for me.
2: Well, if I run into her, I certainly will express your greetings.
1: If you run into her.
2: Ms. Kendall, I detect a certain adolescent subtext to this conversation, which, had I the time, might be worth clarifying. However, suffice it to say, Trina and I are just friends.
1: Trina, huh?
2: Yes. Now, as I was saying, good day to you both.
0: Bye, Eugene.
1: Bye! See what I mean?
0: No. He said they were only friends. Why shouldn't I believe him?
1: Oh, Whit, you're such a typical man. It's obvious there is something going on.
0: Uh-huh.

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2: Want to be part of something awesome? 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
3: Impact on the areas around London, accessibility, etc. And it's my personal theory that the emergence of the motorway was a significant step in moving Britain from its post-war backwardness into the modern era, namely the 60s.
4: But was it post-war backwardness or merely the effects of the depletion of the natural resources due to the war?
3: I believe the one led to the other.
4: Fascinating. Mm-hmm. You deduced all this because of a one-line point of trivia in the newspaper?
3: Well, it was one of those on this day in history kinds of things, and oh, I've been rambling, haven't I?
4: Not at all.
3: Oh, I have been. I'm sorry.
4: Don't apologize, Trina. Our daily visits contain the most stimulating conversations I have anywhere. Period and full stop. And it's a pleasure to speak with someone as... well, as...
3: Eugene, are you blushing?
4: Am I? No, it's merely the heat in this cafe. It's always inappropriately set. A computerized thermostat would do wonders here.
3: I thought it was quite cool in here.
4: Yes. Well, my metabolism may be operating at a... never mind.
3: Oh, you're cute, Eugene.
4: Oh, it's probably the lighting.
3: I don't think so. But I have to leave now.
4: You have to leave?
3: Yes, I have a 5 o'clock engagement, and I don't like to keep him waiting.
4: Oh, yes. Well, don't allow me to detain you.
3: Oh, and maybe you better not meet me at the library when I get off anymore. I enjoy this time with you, but it makes me late, okay?
4: Oh, well, whatever's most convenient for you.
3: Thank you. I'll see you around.
4: Yes, I'm certain we'll bump into one another again.
3: Bye.
4: Farewell. She doesn't want to keep him waiting. Now, that should correct your programming errors, my little display. Demonstrate for me what you can do. Don't tell me you cannot compute. I've double-checked everything.
3: Eugene?
4: Please, Miss Kendall, I'm in the midst of a crisis.
5: Yeah, I thought you were being a little irritable today.
4: No, I meant with this computer program. The lights inside this Tower of Babel display are supposed to run concurrently.
5: Oh. I figured something else was wrong. Even Whit noticed.
4: Mr. Whitaker said something?
5: Well, sort of. I said, don't you think Eugene's being awfully funny today? And he said... oh, I suppose so.
4: Funny, Miss Kendall? What, pray tell, do you mean by funny?
5: Unusual. Quiet. Irritable. Like something happened?
4: For example?
5: Oh, well, like maybe your class didn't go well last night, or you didn't sleep very well, or something went wrong with Katrina when you saw her yesterday afternoon.
4: Now, Miss Kendall, I told you...
5: I know, just friends, but... I don't mind telling you that I don't believe a word of it. I know about these things, Eugene. You like her more than as a friend, and denying it won't change my mind.
4: Of course. Don't allow the facts to get in the way of your opinion.
5: Oh, you're gonna deny it? Well?
4: I'd prefer that we didn't have this conversation.
5: Well, that's as good as admitting you like her, so I'm probably right about the rest of it. Now we're getting somewhere. You know, Eugene, your problem is that you don't make very good use of your available resources.
4: What available resources?
5: Me! You're a boy, which naturally means that you don't know the first thing about girls. I'm a girl with...
4: which naturally means that you know everything there is to know about boys and girls.
5: Right.
4: What?
5: So, here we are. We've been working together for a long time, and now you like a girl, but things aren't going very well. And who better to help you than me?
4: I see. And if, theoretically, you are correct about any or all aspects of this discussion, what would you advise me to do?
5: Well... my advice is that we go somewhere private, like Whit's office, and you tell me what the problem is. Okay, let me get this straight. You like her, but you're not sure she likes you the same way.
4: Correct.
5: And now you suspect she likes someone else.
4: Her request that we no longer meet so she can meet some other young man is a strong indicator, I would think.
5: Yeah. Okay, in that case... I think you should get her a gift.
4: A gift?
5: Sure. Something she'll appreciate. Girls love gifts from admirers.
4: A gift.
5: Yep.
4: Well then, if in your experience as a female...

0: Romantic?
1: Practice on me. Pretend like I'm Katrina and you're giving me the gift.
0: If you insist. I believe it goes without saying that I've enjoyed our meetings.
1: Stop right there. Goes without saying? Enjoyed our meetings? Eugene, I said to be sweet and romantic, not submit a budget to your department head.
0: I thought it was a nice and formal touch.
1: Try. I've been thinking about you all day. In fact, I've been trying to come up with the words to share how I feel, but they don't exist. All I know is that my heart beats faster when I think about seeing you, and I have something to give you as a token of my deep affection.
0: You jest!
1: She'll melt! Try it.
0: Well, I admit to feeling slightly embarrassed by all of this.
1: Go on.
0: I have been thinking about you the entire day, nay, even through the night.
1: Nice touch.
0: My mind is racing with the words to articulate how I feel. Alas, they do not exist. All I know is that my heart beats faster when I think about seeing you, and, well, please accept this gift as an unworthy token of my deep affection.
1: Oh, thank you, Eugene.
2: Excuse me.
0: Mr. Baker, how long have you been standing there?
2: Oh, I'm sorry. The door was open and I just...
0: Oh, don't apologize.
1: We just needed your office for a minute to talk.
2: Oh, so I see. Well, I needed a book, that's all. I didn't mean to interrupt.
0: No interruption.
1: Oh, really? It's just that we're...
2: Well, you don't have to explain.
0: Perhaps we should resume our work, Miss Kendall?
1: Yeah, right. Okay, well, you can have your office back.
2: Really? I don't need to have... Right under my nose and I didn't realize. But what about Katrina?
0: Katrina?
1: Eugene, what are you doing here?
0: I just happened to be walking past, and, well, actually, that isn't entirely true. I just happened to be walking past because I wanted to...
1: I'm sorry, Eugene, but I really have to go.
0: Oh, of course, but you see, I've been thinking and... No, wait, you see, all day and all night I've been,
1: Can we walk while we talk?
0: Yes, why not? My mind is racing, you see, and alas, they do not exist.
1: What doesn't exist?
0: My mind. I mean the words.
1: What words?
0: The words of my mind that I'm trying to say.
1: Eugene, please, I have to go.
0: Right. Well, please accept this token which you're unworthy of.
1: Huh?
0: This is a gift. That's what I was going to say in the first place.
1: Oh, well, thank you, Eugene. You shouldn't have. Do you want me to open it now?
0: If you wish.
1: Well, I'm late, but... Well, oh, how nice. A replica copy of Emerson's essay.
0: The second series.
1: That's kind of you, Eugene.
0: I thought you'd appreciate it more than anyone I know.
1: I do, but you'll have to forgive me.
0: You have to go.
1: Right. I don't like to keep him waiting.
0: So you've said. I only wish I understood who it is you don't like to keep waiting.
1: Darren, you don't know him, but I gotta go. Thanks for the gift. Bye, Eugene.
0: Farewell. Give my best to Darren. She rushed off to meet him.
1: Well, no wonder. I'd rush off to meet another man, too, if the most romantic thing you could give me was a textbook.
0: It wasn't a textbook. It was a collection of essays.
1: Terrific.
0: Emerson's essays.
1: Oh, that makes all the difference.
0: Of course.
1: Eugene, this doesn't make sense. She knows beyond a shadow of a doubt that you like her as more than a friend, but she... What? Why are you looking at me like that?
0: Well... A small detail, but I wouldn't say that she knows beyond a shadow of a doubt.
1: Why wouldn't she? You told her, right?
0: Actually, I haven't.
1: You have? You mean you never actually said you liked her?
0: Not in so many words.
1: Why not?
0: She never asked.
1: Oh, I don't believe it.
0: Well, naturally, I assumed that my attentiveness would communicate a certain level of feeling.
1: Eugene, your actions communicate only that you're a walking encyclopedia. No more, no less.
0: Well, thank you.
1: Good grief. All right. We start from square one.
0: You're mixing your metaphors.
1: I don't care. You have to tell her, Eugene, and this time, give her something special. Raise your sights beyond textbooks, okay?
0: Okay, a fully equipped pocket calculator?
1: No! Girls like sentimentality. Candy, flowers. That's it, candy and flowers. There's no way Katrina could misunderstand if you give her something as romantic as candy and flowers.
0: Very well. Candy and flowers it is.
1: Real.
0: Oh. Morning, Trina.
3: Eugene,
1: Is something wrong?
0: No, not at all. It's a beautiful Saturday morning,
1: and I decided...

0: Virtually 7 a.m.
1: Oh, my only morning to sleep in.
0: Worth the early wake-up call, I hope, since I brought you these.
1: Oh, flowers. Mm-hmm. Carnations. Well...
0: And this box of candy.
1: Thank you, Eugene.
0: May I come in?
1: It isn't really a good time. My room's a mess and...
0: Oh, bless you.
1: Oh, no.
0: Something wrong?
1: I'm allergic to carnations.
0: Bless you. It is impossible.
1: It is. I'm sorry. Please take the back. Oh,
0: very well.
1: I'm breaking out in hives.
0: Oh, I'm sorry, Katrina. I only wanted to do this to let you know that I've appreciated our friendship. Bless you. It had occurred to me that perhaps... Bless you.
1: I'm sorry, Eugene. I better go inside to take my allergy medicine.
0: But what I wanted to say...
1: You better take the candy back, too.
0: You're not allergic to candy as well, are you?
1: No, but I...
0: Bless you.
1: I don't eat it because of the high sugar content. I'm sorry.
0: Bless you. Go back inside, Katrina.
1: Yeah. Bye. Bless you.
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4: 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We always love hearing from you.
5: Here today. I thought you were off.
0: More than you know, Miss Kendall. It's over.
5: What's wrong? Oh, the flowers and candy. You must be on your way to see Katrina.
0: I have already seen Katrina, and alas, found myself duly rejected.
5: Rejected? Wait a minute, it's still early. When did you go see her?
0: Earlier this morning. Timing was never one of my strong attributes, you see.
5: What time this morning?
0: Virtually 7 a.m.
5: Eugene!
0: I was so excited, I couldn't wait.
5: Well, what did she say?
0: In between sneezing fits, not very much.
5: Sneezing fits?
0: She's allergic to carnations.
5: Oh, no. And the candy?
0: Too high in sugar content.
5: Oh, Eugene. I'm sorry.
0: No doubt Darren will be far more astute at winning her over than I have been. He would certainly know better than to awaken her out of bed on a Saturday morning to deliver a fatal assortment of flowers and candy.
5: Eugene.
0: I'm sure Darren is a much smarter rival than to make her break out in hives.
5: Well, it'll be all right, Eugene. You'll see.
0: Yes, it'll be all right. Katrina will move on with her life, and I will return to days filled with loneliness and despair.
5: Eugene, listen to me. This doesn't have to be the end. Relationships are dynamic.
0: Huh?
5: Anything can happen. Anything can change. You may think you lost her today, but tomorrow could be entirely different.
0: You're only saying this to cheer me up.
5: No, I'm serious. Don't give up.
0: Thank you. Thank you, Connie, and thank you for your help. I know you did your best on my behalf.
5: That's what friends are for, Eugene.
0: I hate for these flowers and candy to go to waste. Connie, would you honor me by accepting them as a mere token of esteem?
5: Of course. Thanks, Eugene.
6: Excuse me, you two?
0: Mr. Whittaker.
6: Oh, I'm sorry to interrupt, but I needed to get to the kitchen. Excuse me?
0: No need to apologize.
5: Yeah, we were just talking.
6: I need to get some ice cream out of the freezer, that's all.
0: Certainly. Perhaps we should resume our work, Miss Kendall.
6: But you're not working today, Eugene.
0: Oh, well, perhaps since I'm here, I'll take a few moments to reprogram the display that was giving me so much...
6: Really, Eugene, you don't need to... Oh. Nice flowers, Connie. Eugene gave you those?
5: Yeah.
6: Connie?
5: Yeah, what?
6: Forget it. I'll be in the kitchen if you need me.
5: Sure.
6: Ooh-wee, this place gets more and more confusing all the time.
5: Hello, Connie.
7: Oh. Hello, Katrina.
5: Is Eugene here?
7: He might be.
5: Good. Someone's coming over here that I want him to meet.
7: How nice.
5: Is something wrong?
7: No, not at all. What could be wrong? Who do you want Eugene to meet?
5: His name is Darren.
7: Really? Isn't that a little, cruel?
5: cruel?
7: I'm sure you know the meaning of the word. Or maybe you know the meaning, but you don't understand how it feels, huh? Like the word insensitive? Maybe you should look that one up.
5: Connie, Darren is just...
7: You know, maybe Eugene doesn't want to meet this Darren guy. Maybe it might hurt Eugene to meet him.
5: Hurt Eugene?
7: You know, I really liked you when we first met, but I'm having a hard time believing that you could do this to Eugene. He deserves better. Deep beneath that intellectual exterior beats the heart of a really nice guy.
5: Connie...
7: And you're making a big mistake if you let Eugene slip through your fingers, because I know Eugene and...
5: Connie!
7: What?
5: I want to introduce you to Darren McGibbs. Darren, this is Connie Kendall.
8: Hello, Connie. It's a pleasure to meet you.
7: Yeah, me too.
5: Darren just moved here from England, and his parents asked me to tutor him for a while to help him become acclimated to the United States.
7: Oh, really?
5: Yes. Now, would you care to explain to me what that tirade was all about?
7: It was nothing. Lines from a play I'm working on. It's called The Large Foot Pushed Deep Into the Mouth. Katrina, why didn't you tell Eugene who Darren was?
5: He didn't ask.
7: You two are made for each other. Look, I think there's a big misunderstanding going on. Eugene thinks Darren is your new boyfriend.
8: Boyfriend?
5: Oh, no. That's quite amusing, come to think of it.
7: Amusing? Eugene's at the end of his rope.
5: He's so sweet. Silly sometimes, but sweet.
7: Yeah, well, I think maybe you should go upstairs and talk to him.
5: Perhaps Darren should.
8: Hello, you're Eugene Melson, aren't you?
0: I am indeed. May I help you?
8: Yes, I'm new to this country.
0: Mm-hmm.
8: I was told you would know some students at the college who might make good tutors.
0: Tutors?
8: Yes, for me, to help me with my studies.
0: I see.
8: Do you know anyone who can help me?
0: Well, one person comes to mind. Her name is Katrina.
8: Katrina?
0: Yes. And she's very intelligent and very kind, and without question or doubt, I would recommend her services to you. I'd introduce her to you personally, but perhaps it would be better if I simply gave you her phone number.
8: Thanks, but I already have it. I know her.
0: You know Katrina? I'm not sure I understand.
8: My name is Darren McGibbs. I think Katrina has mentioned my name to you. She's been tutoring me.
0: Darren Mc... Darren? The Darren?
8: Your rival, I think.
0: Pardon me while I shrivel into profuse embarrassment.
5: Eugene?
0: An amendment. Pardon me while I die of embarrassment.
5: Don't die, Eugene. I spoke with Connie, and I understand we're both the victims of a terrible misunderstanding. I'm just not quite sure how it happened.
0: I, for my part, have been operating under the assumption that you didn't want to spend time with me because of your interest in someone else, namely Darren.
5: Well, I assumed that you knew how busy I was, what with studying, working at the library, and tutoring, and would understand when I couldn't see you.
0: Which I should have understood, but didn't, because I assumed you knew my true feelings and were responding in a negative fashion.
5: Which explains why Connie rebuked me the way she did.
0: Did she? Well, obviously she made assumptions based on my assumptions and responded accordingly. Now I realize I shouldn't have assumed at all and should have worked harder at communicating directly with you.
5: Of course, I shouldn't have assumed that you understood my feelings at all and should have made them much clearer.
8: Excuse me.
0: Yes?
8: Could the two of you assume that I don't know what you're talking about? Is this one of those American things I need to learn?
5: Perhaps you should write this down.
8: All right, I'm ready.
0: Never assume.
7: Well, I'm sure glad we got all that sorted out.
0: Indeed. It's an important lesson to be learned.
5: Consider that your first exam question, Darren.
8: Don't worry. I'll get it right.
5: Good. And I suppose I should take you home now. See you later, Connie. I don't want to seem presumptuous, but will you call me later, Eugene?
0: Absolutely, Trina.
5: Great. Bye.
8: Bye.
0: Bye.
8: Nice to meet you.
0: Well, I'm certainly glad that's taken care of.
7: Me too.
9: Connie, I didn't realize you were both here.
7: Yeah, what?
9: Never mind. We can talk later.
7: Talk to me now. It's okay. What's up?
9: Well, I guess it's appropriate since it involves both of you, but you can stop me if it's none of my business.
7: None of your business?
0: What can happen around here that wouldn't be any part of your business?
9: Well, I'm not sure. I keep thinking about it, and I can't figure out what's happening.
7: What do you mean?
9: Well, to be honest, I'm a little concerned about what sometimes happens when two friends start to, sort of change their relationship, you know?
7: I don't get it. Change their relationship?
5: relationship how?
9: Well, when two friends become boyfriend and girlfriend.
5: Oh.

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3: 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USA Radio News, I'm Anthony Lucero. Iran's new Supreme Ayatollah remains defiant as the war with the U.S. approaches 60 days.
4: The new leader has not been seen publicly since the death of his father, the previous Ayatollah. In a statement read by a state TV anchor, he said his country will protect its nuclear capabilities as national assets. He added, the only place Americans belonged in the Persian Gulf is at the bottom of its waters. Meanwhile, President Trump said Thursday, Iran's dying to make a deal. John Summers, USA Radio News.
3: A federal appeals court temporarily blocked mail-order access to the abortion drug mifepristone, halting a rule permitting telemedicine prescriptions and delivery after the FDA dropped in-person requirements in 2023, with the case now likely headed to the Supreme Court.
5: At the closing bell, the Dow Jones Industrial Average lost 152 points. The S&P 500 rose 21 points. NASDAQ gained 222 points. I'm Levon Putney.
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6: In our KCIS Seattle area forecast, mostly cloudy tonight with a slight chance of rain late tonight. Mostly cloudy tomorrow morning, becoming mostly sunny. And sunshine Sunday and Monday. Our lows tonight, the upper 40s to mid-50s. Highs tomorrow in the upper 60s to mid-70s. And in the mid-70s to lower 80s Sunday and Monday.
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9: Thanks, David. 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Be ready to jot down our contact information at the end of today's message, because I want to send you a copy of my brand new book, Ask Dr. Jeffress About the End Times. I've taught on many subjects over the course of my ministry, but I've never seen audiences lean in quite the way they do when the conversation turns to the return of Jesus Christ. There's something about his coming again that pulls at the soul in a way nothing else can. In Ask Dr. Jeffress About the End Times, I answer 20 questions that speak directly to that longing and the glorious future that awaits every believer. Let me send you a copy today. It's yours when you give a generous gift to support the ministry of Pathway to Victory. And when you respond today, I'll also include my very popular Bible prophecy chart, a multi-folded brochure on which I show you a clearly illustrated timeline for biblical prophecy. Well, many Christians assume that when we die, heaven will be exactly the same for every believer. You might be surprised to learn that

0: that's simply not true. In fact, the Bible describes a time of judgment during which every Christian will be evaluated and hopefully commended for his or her good works on earth. Today, we're going to examine the fascinating topic of rewards in heaven.
1: My mentor, the late Howard Hendricks, used to tell the story about the downhill slalom racer who made it to the bottom of the ski course, and he was greeted by his ski coach. His ski coach said, "I've got some good news and some bad news for you." The novice skier said, "Well, what's the good news?" The coach said, "The good news is you made it to the bottom of the hill in record time. In fact, you may have set a world's record." The novice skier said, "Well, what's the bad news?" And the coach said, "The bad news is you missed every one of the flags and are therefore disqualified." To which the skier said, "Flags? What flags?" An expert skier knows that the route he takes to get downhill is just as important as crossing the finish line. A good basketball player knows that even more important than making the basket is making sure you're aiming toward the right basket. Yet many Christians fail to understand a similar truth. While it's true that every genuine believer in Christ is going to cross the finish line and be welcomed into heaven, the fact is some Christians are going to be surprised when their works are disqualified by the judge and they end up forfeiting rewards. And the result of that forfeiture of rewards is going to be real loss and eternal regret. "Wait a minute, Pastor. Are you saying there is a possibility that I could make it to heaven and actually experience loss and regret?" Absolutely. One of the greatest myths about eternity is that all Christians will experience the same heaven and all non-Christians will experience the same hell. That's a myth. Such a belief is neither logical, nor more importantly, is it biblical. And we're going to see that truth in our passage today. Today, as we continue our series on Bible prophecy, Perfect Ending, Why Your Eternal Future Matters Today, we're going to talk about the truth of rewards in heaven. If you have your Bibles, turn to Acts chapter 18. Acts chapter 18. Now, in our study of Bible prophecy, remember last time we looked at the judgment that awaits all unbelievers. We often refer to it as the Great White Throne Judgment. The subjects of the judgment will be unbelievers. The basis of the judgment, remember we saw in Revelation 20, will be the works of unbelievers. John said, "And I saw a book was opened." That is the Lamb's Book of Life, Revelation 13, 8. "And then I saw the books were opened," the books that record the deeds of the unsaved. "And the dead," that is the non-Christians, "were judged according to the things written in the books, according to their deeds." Why are they judged by their works? Because listen to this, a non-Christian by definition is one who has rejected the forgiveness of Jesus Christ. He's the one who has said, "My works are good enough to merit eternal life." And so God says, "Fine, if you want to be judged by your works, we'll judge you according to your works. And the books will be open. Every man will be judged by his works at that judgment." The problem is no man's works are good enough. Our judgment is based not on our relative righteousness compared to other people, but by the perfect righteousness of Jesus Christ. And according to that standard, we all fall woefully short. The result of the judgment seat of Christ is this. John said, "If any man's name was not found written in the book of life, he was cast into the lake of fire." That lake of fire where the dragon and the beast and the false prophet are. That is the great white throne judgment for unbelievers. But what about Christians? Do we ever have to be concerned about God's evaluation of our lives? Do my words, my thoughts, my actions, my motivations count at all after I become a Christian? Does how I obey God in this life have any impact on the kind of eternal future I enjoy? The answer to all of those questions is yes. And that's what we're going to talk about today as we talk about the judgment seat of Christ. Last June, we took a trip to the city of Corinth, and we visited the ancient ruins there. And you'll remember that Paul was in Corinth on his second missionary journey. And during the 18 months he was there, Paul experienced many people being saved and baptized. But remember, there were also a group of people who were unhappy with Paul, agitated by him. And so they trumped up some charges, and they hauled him before the Roman proconsul of Corinth, Gallio. Look at Acts 18, verse 12, and let's see what happened when that happened. You may say, what does this have to do with rewards in heaven? You'll see in just a second. But while Gallio was proconsul of Achaia, the Jews with one accord rose up against Paul, and they brought him before the judgment seat. Underline that in your Bible, the judgment seat. The Greek word there is bema. It literally means a raised platform. When we were in Corinth, we saw the raised platform, the bema, that is being described here, on which Gallio sat. It was a place of judgment. It's a place that the government official would sit and issue his edict. And so Paul, and I asked our group to imagine Paul standing before that judgment seat. We stood in the very spot probably where Paul stood as he faced Gallio at the judgment seat. And I ask our group to imagine what it was like to be Paul, shackled in chains, standing before this judge, knowing that with one word he could extinguish your life. Would you be tempted to back down, to waver a little bit in your commitment to the gospel when facing death? Paul didn't waver one bit. You know why he didn't waver? Why he had no fear about standing before Gallio at the bema, the judgment seat? Because Paul understood that one day he was going to stand before another judge at another judgment seat. And this judge had the ability not just to extinguish his physical life, but his soul. And that's why Paul wrote in 2 Corinthians 5, 9, and 10, therefore we have as our ambition, whether at home or absent, that is, whether with Christ or here on earth, we have as our ambition to be pleasing to him. Why? Why is our one goal to please God? Verse 10, for we must all appear before the judgment seat, the bema of Jesus Christ, that each one of us may be recompensed for what he has done in the body, whether it be good or whether it be bad. Literally, that word phallon means worthless. Notice what Paul says about this judgment seat. He doesn't say they must all appear before the judgment seat. Paul was writing to Christians, the Corinthians. He said, we must all appear before this judgment seat of Christ, that each one of us may be recompensed for our deeds, whether they are good or worthless. That is, every one of us who is a Christian is going to stand before God, and we're going to have our lives evaluated by God, our words, our thoughts, our actions, our motivations. Now, some people have difficulty with this idea of the judgment seat of Christ, but let me be very clear. This judgment, unlike the white throne judgment, is not a judgment of condemnation. It is a judgment of commendation and the evaluation of our lives. And there's a big difference. Let me try to illustrate that for you. Some years ago, I went to a very popular clinic here in town to have a physical, and it was a very complete physical. For hours, they pinched and probed and prodded every part of my anatomy. But the worst part of that exam was a part of it that was affectionately called the fat tank. Have any of you been in the fat tank before? What they do is they have you stripped down. You're completely in nature's own. You get into this basket. They suspend you over a pool of water, and they lowered me and submerged me in the water, not to get baptized, but to get evaluated. And while I was under the water, they had a way of measuring my body fat. And then if that were not humiliating enough, I got out of the basket, stood before the technician, and he had this little torture device, is the best way I can describe it. And he pinched, grabbed different parts of my anatomy and measured the body fat again. Finally, he told me to get dressed. I went in to sit down with the doctor, and the doctor walks in. He sits down with you, and he has a big notebook, and he opens up the notebook. And he said, first of all, Robert, I want to commend you on some things you're doing well. He said, those bran flakes every morning, that's great. Your exercise program, that's great. You did great on the treadmill test. He commended me. But then his smile turned to a frown, because he opened the next page and he said, now, we've got to get that cholesterol lowered. We've got to shave a few percentage points off that body fat. And we've got to do something about all that coffee you're drinking. Now, what was his purpose in saying that? Was he condemning me? No, he was evaluating me because he cared about me. The Bible says that one day we're going to stand before God and we're going to be evaluated. We're going to be commended for the good things that have happened in our life, but we're also going to be evaluated. And yet the fact is, many Christians have a difficult time accepting that truth. They say, doesn't becoming a Christian mean that God has forgiven me of all of the bad things in my life? And when God forgives, doesn't he forget? How can he dredge these things up? And aren't my good works actually worthless before Christ? Now, I promise I'm going to answer each of these questions in just a moment. But what I want to look at first is the reality, the certainty of this judgment seat of Christ. Turn over to 1 Corinthians chapter 3. Probably no passage in the New Testament explains this judgment better than 1 Corinthians 3 verses 10 through 15. I want you to notice, for example, in 1 Corinthians 3, verse 13, what Paul says. He says, each man's work will become evident, for the day will show it, because it is to be revealed with fire, and the fire itself will test the quality of each man's work. And then in 2 Corinthians 5:10, he says, for we must all appear before the judgment seat of Christ, that each one of us may be recompensed for his deeds in the body, whether they be good or worthless. What I want you to see is the completeness of this judgment. Paul says in 1 Corinthians 3:13, it is for each man, that is for every Christian. 2 Corinthians 5:10 says it encompasses all of our works. You know, there's a lot of concern right now about the internet and the security of the internet. We've heard stories that Yahoo and Google somewhere have a record of every internet site we've ever visited, every article we've ever read on the web, every email that we've ever sent. That puts some of you in an absolute panic to think about, that somewhere there is that record of all of your internet activity. But ladies and gentlemen, do you realize we know with an absolute certainty that God has a record of our every word, our every thought, our every action, our every motivation? And the Bible makes it clear that one day we're going to give an account for our lives, not for condemnation, but for commendation and evaluation. And a lot of Christians, again, reject this idea because they have been erroneously taught that once we become a Christian, neither our sins nor our good works make any difference to God. God doesn't care about our works once we become a Christian. But that's not true. I want to be very clear here that this judgment seat of Christ in no way invalidates God's forgiveness of our sins. Remember the illustration last week of the two books and what happens when God forgives us of our sins? He takes my sin and he wraps it around Jesus Christ, and he takes the righteousness of Jesus Christ and he wraps it around me, so that when God looks at me, he no longer sees my sin but the righteousness of Christ. 2 Corinthians 5:21, he who knew no sin became sin for us that we might become the righteousness of God in him. And that is absolutely true. But that does not negate the truth of God's evaluation of our life. Listen, when we become a Christian, we are exempted from God's future condemnation of our life. We are not exempted from God's evaluation of our life. The fact is, you can look all throughout the Bible and see instances where God evaluates the life of his own children all of the time. And that evaluation results in consequences in this life and the life to come. For example, think about David, man after God's own heart. He was certainly a part of the family of faith. And yet what happened with his sin, after his sin with Bathsheba, he suffered consequences. God evaluated his actions, and he spent the rest of his life experiencing the results of a dead baby, a disloyal son, a divided kingdom. It's not that he lost his forgiveness from God, but God evaluated his life. Now some of you Bible scholars say, well, that was the Old Testament. That was before Christ. God doesn't do that anymore. Oh, really? Turn over to the New Testament, to Acts chapter 4, the story of Ananias and Sapphira. Look, there's no evidence that they weren't genuine believers in Christ. They were part of the church there. They were numbered among God's people. But because they lied to the Holy Spirit of God, God struck them dead. The fact is, God evaluates the life of his own children with consequences in this life, and those consequences extend to the next life as well. I think it's important to make a distinction between works before we're a Christian and works after we are a Christian. You know, before we trust in Christ as our Savior, our works are only sufficient to condemn us. That's all that matters before God. Our works condemn us. But after we become a Christian, our works mean a great deal to God. Remember our passage in Ephesians 2, 8 through 10? For by grace you have been saved through faith. And that not of yourselves, it is a gift of God, not of works, lest any man should boast. But then in verse 10, Paul says, for we are his workmanship, created in Christ for good works, which God prepared beforehand that we might walk in them. We are not saved by good works, but we have been saved for good works. Another way to say it is, our works cannot secure our place in heaven, but they do secure our rank in heaven. How we behave after we become a Christian has a great impact on the kind of eternity we experience. The reality of the judgment seat of Christ. Notice here, though, in verses 11 to 13 of 1 Corinthians 3, Paul tells us about the basis for the judgment seat of Christ. Okay, if this judgment really is going to happen and it has eternal consequences, I want to know how God is going to judge me. What is the basis? Well, look at verses 11 to 13. For no man can lay a foundation other than the one which is laid, which is in Christ Jesus. Now, if any man builds upon the foundation with gold, silver, precious stones, wood, hay, straw, each man's work will become evident, for the day will show it, because it is to be revealed with fire, and the fire itself will test the quality of each man's work. I want you to imagine a father who is a multi-billionaire, and he calls his two sons together. And he says, you know, I won't be here forever, and I'm making some important decisions about my estate and how I'm going to divide your inheritance. And so we're going to have a little contest, and this is the way it's going to work to see who's really worthy to manage my money. I'm going to give each of you a 10-acre tract of land. And I'm going to give each of you a check for $10 million. And I'm going to pour a foundation, but over the next year, I'm going to see which one of you can use that money and your creativity to build the most magnificent home imaginable. And at the end of the one-year period, I'm going to judge each one of your homes, and whoever has the finest home, I'm going to award a double inheritance to. Well, the first son takes the challenge seriously. He begins to work that evening. He enlists an architect. He comes up with a schedule to make sure everything is done on time. And at the end of the year, he has a home that rivals the Taj Mahal. It is a magnificent palace. But the second son is not that industrious. He has other things that are preoccupying his mind. He has family responsibilities. He has hobbies. He has a career to think of. And so he takes the year and never once begins work on the project, and he squanders the assets. The night before the contest is over, he thinks, you know, I better do something. Dad's coming by tomorrow. The only problem is he's out of time and he's out of money. So all he can do on that concrete slab foundation is build a grass hut. All he can do. The next day, the dad comes just as he promised to evaluate each son's actions. He goes around the first son's home, looks at this magnificent palace, and says, congratulations, I'm going to award you twice your normal inheritance. And then he goes to see the second son's grass hut, doesn't take long to look at it, and he expresses great disappointment. Now, does he kick him out of the family? No, the second son isn't kicked out of the family, but he forfeits his inheritance. Now, that is the illustration Paul's using in 1 Corinthians 3. He said, when we become a Christian, we enter the family of God, and nothing will change that. Romans 11:29 says, for the gifts and the calling of God are irrevocable. When we become a Christian, we are adopted into God's family, and we all are given the same foundation, the foundation of Jesus Christ. That's 1 Corinthians 3:11. We all have the same foundation, the foundation of Jesus Christ. But you and I decide what kind of life we're going to build on that foundation. What are we going to do with the time, the gifts, the resources that God has given to us?
0: And that's the question you and I will be required to answer when we stand before Jesus Christ one day. What are we doing with the gifts, the resources, the time that God has entrusted to us? You know, of all the truths in Scripture, I believe the promise of Christ's return is one of the most transforming. And that's the beating heart of my new book, Ask Dr. Jeffress About the End Times. 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
2: 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I'm David J. Mullins, wishing you a great weekend. 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
8: We have a generation today that really doesn't expect God to do miracles. Poor God. He doesn't have the power today that he used to have. No longer can he save multitudes, shake cities. No, my friend, God is still God, and we need to understand that. There's not one shred of scripture that says we cannot have a mighty revival in this day and age in which we live. Most of us don't believe that. You talk about revival, all people do is give a sympathetic smile. I'm here as your pastor to tell you there has never been a greater day, a greater age to live and to preach the glorious gospel of Jesus Christ. And I'm going to tell you something else. God wants you, I said you, sir, you, madam, God wants you to be in the middle of it. God has a mighty plan for you, and we need to stop moaning and groaning and complaining about living in the last days.
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11: We all want to know God's will, but the real tension is, after we know God's will, do we do God's will? 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

0: gave us free will. And what a risky gift that is. Well, sure, it's fine when the biggest choice is coffee or tea, sneakers or sandals. But what happens when our will collides with God's will? Today on A New Beginning, Pastor Greg Laurie takes on the danger of saying, "Thanks, God, but I got this." He'll walk us through the story of an Old Testament character who wanted things his way in his timing and even wrestled with God.
1: If you are wrestling with God, you're going to lose. As it has been said, your arms are too short to box with God. But actually, that's a good thing, because you don't want to win in a wrestling match with God. You want to submit to His purpose and His plan for your life. But we all know what it's like to pray for something and wonder why the answer has not come. Maybe you prayed for months, maybe even years, for your unsaved mate to come to Christ. Or you prayed for your prodigal child to return to the Lord. Or you prayed for that healing touch in your life or in the life of someone that you love. Or maybe you're single and you prayed that God would bring a mate to you. Or you're praying for a door of opportunity to open for you to serve the Lord. Or you're praying that the pastor's sermon will finally end. I don't know what you're praying for, but it's a good thing to pray. In fact, the Bible encourages us to bring our needs and our requests to God. The Bible tells us, don't worry about anything, pray about everything. And then we're told also to pray, and the reason we haven't received an answer to our prayer could be because we have not asked the Lord. You have not because you ask not. And Jesus says, ask and it shall be given, seeking you shall find, knock and the door will be open. But often sometimes we find ourselves praying and nothing is happening. God is not budging. What's going on? In effect, you are wrestling with God. Or perhaps God's been leading you to do something and you have simply refused. You won't let Him have access to a certain area of your life. Or you're unwilling to break up that bad relationship that's dragging you down spiritually. Or you're not going to give up that vice that is hurting you. Or you're not willing to take that step of faith. Jonah comes to mind. God said, go preach to the city of Nineveh. And he flat out refused and went the opposite direction. God said, go. Jonah said, no. God said, oh. He was wrestling with God. But wrestling with God is not necessarily a bad thing. For before us in Scripture is a story of a man who did just that. His name was Jacob. He got into a wrestling match with what he thought was an angel, and it turned out to be the Lord himself. And ultimately, he submitted to God's will, and it started with him resisting God, and it ended up with him resting. And he actually said to the Lord, I won't let you go until you bless me. President Abraham Lincoln, reflecting on the Civil War, once said, and I quote, my concern is not whether God is on our side. My greatest concern is to be on God's side, for God is always right, end quote. See, that's the whole objective of prayer. It's not to get God to do what I want Him to do. It's to get me in alignment with His will, because His will is better than my will. Jesus taught us in the Lord's Prayer to say, thy kingdom come, thy will be done on earth as it is in heaven. Jesus said, if you abide in me and my word abides in you, you shall ask what you will and it shall be done to you. So if I get into an alignment with God's will and pray accordingly, I will see my prayers answered in the affirmative. Offering a little commentary on Jacob's wrestling match with the Lord, Hosea 12 says, before Jacob was born, he struggled with his brother. Then he became a man, and he even fought with God, and he wrestled with the angel and won. He wept and pleaded for a blessing from him, and there at Bethel, he met God face to face, for God spoke to him. So we're in this series that we're calling Jesus and You. We've done the New Testament edition. Now we're looking at the Old Testament, where Jesus appears many times and what we call Christophanies. Now, some people would say, well, Jesus isn't in the Old Testament. Well, of course he is. He's in the Old Testament concealed. He's in the New Testament revealed. And there are so many types and pictures that point to Christ. We looked at one last time with Abraham taking his son Isaac and offering him, and a last minute reprieve was given, but it was a picture of what happened at the cross. When God the Father and God the Son, in perfect cooperation with the Holy Spirit, went through with it, but no last minute reprieve was given. And the judgment of God came upon his own son who died in our place. But it was pointing to Christ. But it was the Lord himself, I believe, that stepped in and told Abraham to not take the life of his son. A Christophany. And we're going to look at another Christophany as well. Why do I believe this is a Christophany, where Jacob was not actually wrestling with an angel, but with the Lord himself? Because he says that he saw God, or met God face to face, and he actually called the name of the place Peniel, which means the face of God. So Isaac was spared. So Isaac married Rebekah, and they had two sons, Jacob and Esau. They were twins, but even before they were born, you can already see the nature of these two boys. They could not have been more different. So they named them according to what happened at birth. So the firstborn was Esau, which means hairy, H-A-I-R-Y. Why did they name him that? Because he was hairy. Apparently, this kid was covered in hair head to toe. And they went, "Whoa, look at that dude. Let's call him Hairy." Out comes his brother, Jacob, hanging on to Hairy's heel. "Oh, let's call this one Heel Catcher," which can also be translated supplanter, deceiver. And so Hairy and Heel Catcher. You know, parents give strange names to kids these days. Like, no one names their kids Greg anymore. But I actually read these are names that parents have given to their children. I'm not making this up. One set of parents named their child Hashtag. Really? Hashtag? What's the middle name? Trending? I mean, stupid. Come on, no. And another set of parents named their child, this is for real, Facebook. Facebook? I don't know. Here's the weirdest of all. A couple from New Zealand named their child Number 16 Bus Shelter. What? Strange names. Well, Harry's not a lot better, or nor is Heel Catcher, but pretty much they lived up to their names. Jacob was always manipulating and scheming and striving to get ahead.
0: Pastor Greg Laurie will have the second half of his message in just a moment.
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0: Well, today we're focusing on the story of two brothers, Jacob and Esau. Pastor Greg brings us the significance of the story.
1: Now, under normal circumstances, the firstborn would become the heir of the blessing of the father, which means that when the father passed, he would give the blessing to the firstborn. They would be the patriarch of the family. They would receive the inheritance, be the spiritual leader of the tribe, and so forth. But in this instance, God clearly said that the secondborn was going to be the one who received the blessing. So God reversed the order. He said it ahead of time, which means God said, this is going to happen. But old Jacob, he couldn't leave it in the hands of God and trust him to bring it about. So he thought he would help God out a little bit. But God had plans for Jacob. And one of those plans was to change his name from Jacob to Israel. Israel, which means a prince with God, or one who rules with God. That happened after his little wrestling match with the Lord that we'll read about in a few moments, which reminds us that God doesn't just see you for what you are. He sees you for what you can become. Now, Jacob and Esau couldn't have been more different. At first glance, Esau almost looks like the more impressive of the two. He's an outdoorsy kind of a guy. We would call him a man's man, hunting wild game, preparing meals out of it that his father really favored, where Jacob, he kind of liked to stay home with mom and help in the kitchen. You know, if they subscribed to magazines, Esau would subscribe to Field and Stream and Outdoor Life and Sports Illustrated. Jacob would subscribe to Good Housekeeping and Martha Stewart Living and maybe Bon Appetit, right? So Esau would be out in the field hunting and Jacob would be making avocado toast and charcuterie with mom, you know? So he liked to hang out at the house. That's all there was to it. And clearly, Isaac favored Esau and Rebekah, his wife, favored Jacob. And by the way, it's never good to favor one child over another child because they will know. They'll know who mom's favorite is or who dad's favorite is. And my own grandchildren have asked me, Papa, who's your favorite grandchild? Well, you're all my favorite. No, who's your favorite? And three of them have broken into my phone and contacts. And now when they call me, it just comes up as your favorite grandchild. But three of them do it. So I'm thinking, what favorite grandchild is it? Right? Never good to favor one child over another. But actually, the Bible gives us a profound insight into Esau. It says that Esau was a profane man. The word profane means without God. It doesn't mean overtly wicked. It just means he was godless. He was common. He was worldly. The Bible calls it a natural man. 1 Corinthians 2. The natural man doesn't understand the things of God. Then there's nothing you can do to make a natural man believe except pray that God would prepare their heart. And I see natural man, I mean natural woman as well. Just a person without God. That was Esau, a natural man, a godless man. So one day, he's out in the field, didn't catch anything that day. He was really hungry. He comes in and there's brother Jacob whipping up a nice little feast and he smells it and says, hey bro, can I have some of that stew? And Jacob says, oh, you hungry, are you? Oh man, I'm starving to death. Oh really? How much would you be willing to pay me for this stew? I don't know, what do you want? How about your birthright? He didn't need to ask him for the birthright. God was gonna give it to him. How about your birthright, says Jacob. Birthright, schmirthright, says Esau. I'm paraphrasing, obviously. He's a natural man. I don't care about a birthright. What do you want it? You can have it. Here's your stew, bro. He eats the stew. Man, that was a bad mistake, just showing he did not understand how important that birthright actually was. And then later, it got even worse. Isaac was ready to give the blessing. Even though God said it should go to Jacob, he was determined to give it to Esau. He said, boy, go out there and get me my favorite kind of venison. You know how to make it. Bring it in here, and I'm going to give you the blessing. So meanwhile, Rebecca's eavesdropping. She goes, Jacob, go cook up something and serve it to your father before your brother gets back, and he'll give you the blessing. So Jacob does that, and he literally covers himself in animal skins. Now, Isaac was losing his eyesight at this point. So Jacob is covered in animal skins, and he tries to imitate the voice of his brother, who I imagine was deeper. Hey, Dad, how are you doing? Instead of whatever his normal voice was, here's the food you asked for. And Isaac says, that sounds a lot like Jacob, not Esau. Then he feels his arm. He goes, oh, you're hairy like that, and let me smell you. Oh, yeah, you smell like him. And he eats the meal, and he gives the blessing to Jacob that he intended to give to Esau. And when Esau heard about this, he was just absolutely ticked off and said, I'm gonna kill that brother of mine. And so mom says, you better head for the hills. Go visit my brother Laban. See, here's the problem, is Jacob wasn't waiting on the Lord for his timing and his purpose. So now he's going off to a far country, leaving his home, and while he's on his way, the Lord gives him a vision of angels going up and down a ladder. God was effectively saying to Jacob, I can accomplish this on my own. You need to just trust me. And it reminds us that we are in a spiritual battle. And angels are actively involved in our life. The Bible says you don't wrestle against flesh and blood, but against principalities and powers and spiritual might. And so we need to put on the armor of God. But Jacob was trying to do everything in his own way. God was saying, I've got this. I don't need your help. But Jacob didn't want to wait on God's timing. And I relate, because I don't like to wait. If I get a pizza and I'm bringing it home, half of it will be gone by the time I arrive. And by the way, eating pizza on the road is not easy, because it kind of, you know, comes over your hand and it has grease on and you're trying to eat it. And then for me, I'll burn the roof of my mouth out because I don't want to wait for it to cool down. If you've ever been on the freeway and you see someone weaving in and out, trying to get ahead, that could be me. I'll avoid a line at all costs. The other day I said to my wife, let's go try out this new little restaurant. I read a good review on it. So we drive over, long line. I said, let's go somewhere else. And we went to a place that wasn't even that good, but there was a line. I didn't want to wait in the line. I went to pick my grandson up the other day from school, and there was a long line getting out of the school, so I went the opposite direction. I said, I'm going to take an alternate route. Then I hit a light, and I turned, hit another light, hit another light. About 20 minutes into this, my grandson says, Papa, where are we? I said, I'm not really sure. It added at least 20 more minutes to the trip because I'm impatient. But the Bible says, they that wait upon the Lord shall renew their strength. They shall mount up with wings as eagles. They shall run and not be weary. They shall walk and not faint. So wait, the Bible says, on the Lord.

0: good encouragement today here on A New Beginning. Pastor Greg Laurie with his message called Wrestling with God. And there's more to come in this study. As we've learned today, a life lived in harmony with God's will is the most satisfying and the least stressful. And it all starts by having a relationship with the Lord. Pastor Greg, someone can enter into that kind of relationship today, can't they?
1: They can, and it's so simple. And I think because it's so simple, people think, oh, it can't be that easy. Well, look, Jesus did all the heavy lifting. He carried the cross for you. He died on that cross that he carried. This isn't about what you do. It's about what he's done. But here's what the Bible says. Whoever will call upon the name of the Lord will be saved. You say, well, okay, how do I do that? You do it through prayer. And if you pray this prayer after me, I believe God will hear it and answer it, and Christ will come to live inside of you. So if you want Jesus to come into your life and forgive you of your sin, if you want to know that you'll go to heaven when you die, if you want to fill that big hole in your heart, pray these words if you would. Lord Jesus, I know that I'm a sinner, but I know that you're the Savior who died on the cross for my sin. I am sorry for my sin, and I turn from it now. And I choose to follow you from this moment forward. Be my Savior and my Lord. Be my God and my friend. Thanks for hearing this prayer and answering this prayer. In Jesus' name I pray. Amen. Listen, if you just prayed that prayer, I want you to know that God has heard you and has answered it. The Bible says, these things we write to you that believe on the name of the Son of God, that you may know that you have eternal life. That you may know. It's yours now. God has given it to you because it's the gift of eternal life through Jesus Christ our Lord. Congratulations and welcome to the family of God.
0: 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Well, you know, Pastor Greg, marriage vows almost always include words like, as long as we both shall live, or until death do us part.
1: Right.
0: I've never heard anybody say, yeah, we'll give it a try. Everyone seems sincere at the altar, and yet they say nearly half of marriages end in divorce.
1: Yeah.
0: What's the reason I do becomes I'm done?
1: Wow. You know, Dave, I heard a stat the other day that said that the more you spend on your wedding, the higher the chances are that your marriage could end up in divorce. Now, I know someone's alarmed right now. Maybe they spent too much on their wedding and they're concerned about their future. Don't be, because that's why I've written a brand new book called Am I Doing This Right? To help you be certain that you are building your marriage on the right foundation. But here's the problem. I think that sometimes people think more about the wedding than they do the marriage, or they put more attention on their house than they do on their home. You know, when Kathy and I got married back in the early 70s, it was a classic hippie wedding. I'm still embarrassed by the horrible tuxedo that I chose to wear, though Kathy was a vision of beauty wearing the same bridal dress her mother wore when she was married. Huh. We didn't spend much on the wedding. I think the whole wedding cost, I don't know, $80 or so. But 52 years later, Our marriage is strong and vibrant, and I love my wife more today than I did on the day that I married her. But it's because we built our marriage on Christ, and we built our marriage on biblical principles. And I'm going to share with you some of the things that we've learned together in this brand new book that we're offering to you now that we're calling Am I Doing This Right? Subtitled God's Design for Relationships That Last. So maybe I'm talking to someone out there with a strong marriage. I think if you get a copy of this book, it'll strengthen what is there. I might be talking to somebody that has a marriage that is unraveling. I think this book could be very timely and very helpful to you. Or maybe I'm talking to someone that's going to get married. Wow, it'd be good to start getting these principles into play as you prepare yourself for the second most important decision of your life, and that is who you're going to marry. The first most important decision, of course, is your relationship with Christ. So get a copy of this new book, Am I Doing This Right? God's Design for Relationships That Last.
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1: I heard about a father that was driving his daughter for the first day of middle school, and he thought it was time to start talking to her about some deep subjects. So he turned to her and he said, "Honey, what is the meaning of life?" And she said, "The meaning of my life is to please Mom." And the dad said, "Oh, well, what about Dad?" She said, "The meaning of your life is to please Mom, too." But I read a survey recently that said 58% of young adults report experiencing little or no purpose or meaning in their lives. Is that a description of you? God has a plan and a purpose just for you.
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3: Do you ever wonder what the world is coming to? Carl F.H. Henry once wrote, "The early Christians did not say, 'Look what the world is coming to,' but 'Look what has come into the world.'" Have you ever tempted to focus on the world and its problems more than the answer? Here is a word to the wise. In John 16:33, Jesus said these wondrous words, "In the world you have tribulation, but take courage, I have overcome the world." In this troubled world, look to and point others to the good news that salvation has come into the world through the person and work of Jesus Christ.
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2: In Psalm 145, we read, "The Lord is gracious and merciful, slow to anger, and abounding in steadfast love."
3: This is what the Lord revealed to Moses. This is what is celebrated throughout the Old Testament. It's celebrated in the Psalter over and over again, and really brings us to the heart of biblical religion, that for his own, the Lord is gracious and merciful, slow to anger, and abounding in steadfast love. What a wonderful picture of God's character.
2: Hello and welcome to Renewing Your Mind on this Friday. I'm Lee Webb. 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Throughout the Psalms, we see lament, sorrow, fear, but also comfort, praise, and hope. To this point, we've really only had a taste of this series, so I do encourage you to take advantage of today's special resource offer. When you make a donation in support of Renewing Your Mind at renewingyourmind.org before midnight tonight, both the series and the hardcover companion book will be yours as our way of saying thank you for your generosity. Well, today, Dr. Godfrey takes us to the final portion of the Psalter and shows us how the entire book has been leading to this crescendo of praise.
3: We come now to the last psalm in Book 5 of the Psalter, Psalm 145. I promised you last time I'd explain how that can be. My theory, and it's just my theory of how the book is composed, is that we have this recapitulation of the history of Israel in Book 5, and then we come to the last five psalms of the Psalter, each of which begins, each psalm begins with praise the Lord and ends with praise the Lord. And so they are clearly a unit, five psalms. None of them have a title. And so, because they come at the end of the Psalter, it draws our mind back to the beginning. We had an introduction with two psalms not ascribed to an author, Psalm 1 and Psalm 2. So is it possible that we now have a conclusion of some sort in these five psalms at the end, linked together by beginning and ending with the words, praise the Lord? Seems possible, even seems likely. The question then becomes, why five? Maybe that this is pointing prophetically to the 5 points of Calvinism, but I would never argue that. Where does the number five come from in the Psalter? Well, it comes from the five books, doesn't it? And it seems to me a case can be made, although we don't have time to make it today, a case can be made that each of these five concluding psalms functions as a conclusion to each of the five books of the Psalter. And it's a kind of culmination of praise. This is the book of praises, after all. This is the culmination of praise, bringing the whole Psalter together. So I would suggest that Psalm 146, for example, is praise for God's care. Book 1 was about God's care. So this is praise for God's care. Book 2, you remember, was about God's kingdom. So I think Psalm 147 is praise for God's kingdom. Book 3 was about God's promises and the crisis of God's promises perhaps not being fulfilled. And so I would suggest that Psalm 148 is praise for God's promises. Then Book 4 was about God's faithfulness. And I'd suggest that Psalm 149 is about praise for God's faithfulness. And then Psalm 150 really is a conclusion of the whole Psalter, but particularly of Book 5, with praise for God's salvation. So there's this culminating, growing praise binding the various books of the Psalter together. I'll leave you to study that and see if you're convinced. But for right now, I would just like us to look for a little while at this marvelous psalm, the last psalm of David in the Psalter, perhaps the concluding psalm of Book 5, at least in a certain sense. And what I hope we'll find together is how really marvelous

0: marvelous this psalm is, how grand, how splendid, how appropriate it is to sort of bringing book five to an end in a sense. It's what is known as an alphabetical psalm. As I've mentioned, as we've gone along, the psalmists like to explore different literary forms as they're writing their poems. They don't want every poem to look alike or sound alike. So they use a variety of devices. And one of them that is particularly challenging and intriguing is to write an alphabetical psalm. And an alphabetical psalm means that each line of the psalm begins with a different letter of the Hebrew alphabet. And we have 9 psalms in the Psalter where this methodology is used. The biggest and splashiest is Psalm 119, where not only every letter of the alphabet is used, but each stanza of 8 lines begins with the same letter of the Hebrew alphabet all the way through that stanza. So the first stanza, each of the 8 lines begins with the Hebrew letter Aleph or A. And so what this does, of course, is challenge the poet to creativity in his choice of words so as not to be repetitive. It challenges him to create a poem that still moves, even though it's sort of straitjacketed by this literary form. And so it really challenges the artist, which is what the poet seems to like. And if you want to go back and look at these psalms, it's 9, 10, 25, 34, 37, 111, 112, 119, and now 145. And of course, even in these psalms, there is an artful variation. Occasionally, they'll leave out a letter. And some people get very upset about that. Did they make a mistake? No, it's the artful variation at work. They want you to be engaged. They want you to be thoughtful. They want you to notice if you misspeak a word or if you leave out a letter, that they'll catch it. And it'll draw you even further into the psalm. And so we have an interesting question about that in this Psalm 145, because at least in my English Standard Version edition of the Bible, if you come to verse 13, maybe if you have different translations, it may be printed differently. But the second half of verse 13 in my English Bible is in brackets. And then if you look at the footnote says, these two lines are supplied by one Hebrew manuscript, the Septuagint, and the Syriac translation. Compare the Dead Sea Scrolls. So you can go home and compare the Dead Sea Scrolls tonight. That would be a very happy, I don't know why they put that in there. Anyway, most of us are not in a position to compare the Dead Sea Scrolls on this point. But what is interesting is that bracketed material in verse 13 is the letter Nun or N. And so if this material belongs in the psalm, then we have a complete alphabet. If this material is not original to the psalm, then we have an artful variation with one letter left out. And, you know, sometimes it's hard to make a decision whether this is an addition or whether it dropped out in some of the translations. And Bible scholars often say the way to answer that question is to say, well, what are the best manuscripts that include it? And how weighty should we make them? And what's the harder reading, as they put it? What's more unlikely? What's more likely to have been changed? And it's a little hard here. There are good versions that say it should be in. You could say, well, you know, other times they leave out a letter. They probably left out a letter here. Somebody came along and said, wow, they left out a letter. I'm going to add it back in. I think most of the time Hebrew copyists don't add a whole verse back in that wasn't there. So I'm inclined to think this is original. It makes the thing work well. It makes sense. It's very much in the spirit of the poetry. On one level, you could say it doesn't add anything brand new, so we don't have a new doctrine if we include it and lose a doctrine if we eliminate it. But I think it balances the psalm well, and we ought to include it. What's glorious about this psalm, though, are not these problems or this literary form, literary straitjacket, if you will. It's the enthusiasm of the psalmist that we don't want to miss here. It's the enthusiasm for the Lord and for his works, and it's the enthusiasm for the greatness and the fullness of what God has done and what God is continuing to do. There's a universality to this psalm that is simply splendid. It's as if the poet can't contain himself with all of the excitement he has for who the Lord is and what the Lord is doing. And that's sort of the movement back and forth, but talking about and praising the character of the Lord and then praising the works of the Lord. And he just moves back and forth with his delight in who the Lord is and what the Lord has done. And you could see that as we read along. I will extol you, my God and King, and bless your name forever and ever. Every day I will bless you and praise your name forever and ever. Great is the Lord. See, there's the character of God. What do I want to say about our God? Well, one of the things I want to say is he's great. The Lord is great and greatly to be praised, and his greatness is unsearchable. You see how it's piling up this celebration of the greatness of the Lord. We can't think it all the way through. We can search it out. We can understand some of it, but it's greater than we can ever understand greatness to be. And so it's this great celebration. One generation shall commend your works to another. And here he's now moving from the character of God to the works of God. One generation shall commend your works to another and shall declare your mighty acts. And so now there's some reflection on the works of God, but you may notice they're left very general in this first half of the psalm. It's general. The mighty acts, the deeds, the works of the Lord. And the intention then is for us to fill in the blank. What works? Well, all the works, so many works, all kinds of works. That's what we're declaring. That's what we're praising. That's what we're giving thanks for. On the glorious splendor of your majesty, there's the character of God, majestic, and on your wondrous works, there's the work of God, I will meditate. So the Psalter began with meditation, it's ending with meditation on the works of the Lord. They shall speak, that is, one generation to the next, shall speak of the might of your awesome deeds, and I will declare your greatness. They pour forth the fame of your abundant goodness and shall sing aloud of your righteousness. Here we go back to the character of God. He's not only great, but he's good. This is an important element of Christianity, that God is not only great, but he's good. Some religions only testify to the greatness of their God. And we're insistent that the great God is a good God, full of steadfast love and kindness for his people. And if you wanted to highlight one or the other in the Psalter most of the time, not that you want to play these two things off against each other, but it's particularly the goodness of God to his people that is celebrated in the Psalter, and we have that wonderfully declared here. The Lord is gracious and merciful, slow to anger, and abounding in steadfast love. This is what the Lord revealed to Moses. This is what is celebrated over and over again throughout the Old Testament. It's celebrated in the Psalter over and over again. And this, really brings us to the heart of biblical religion, that for his own, the Lord is gracious and merciful, slow to anger, and abounding in steadfast love. What a wonderful picture of God's character, of mercy and love and compassion, provision, patience. I told you that Psalm 103 is the favorite psalm amongst the Dutch Reformed, and this is right there at the heart of that psalm. Taking up the reading, verse 7 of Psalm 103, he made known his ways to Moses, his acts to the people of Israel. The Lord is merciful and gracious, slow to anger and abounding in steadfast love. He will not always chide, nor will he keep his anger forever. He does not deal with us according to our sins, nor repay us according to our iniquities. As high as the heavens are above the earth, so great is his steadfast love to those who fear him. As far as the east is from the west, so far does he remove our transgressions from us. As a father shows compassion to his children, so the Lord shows compassion to those who fear him. And here in Psalm 145, there's this celebration of the compassionate character of God in this marvelous way. Verse 9, God is good to all, and his mercy is over all that he has made. What an expansive statement. It's a remarkable statement that the goodness and the mercy of God extends to the whole world that he has made, and that no one is excluded from that love and mercy who turns to him. Here's a celebration, you see, of that universality of the love of God and the word of God going out with the word of the gospel. All your works shall give thanks to you, O Lord, and all your saints shall bless you. They shall speak of the glory of your kingdom and tell of your power to make known to the children of man your mighty deeds and the glorious splendor of your kingdom. And this is really the center of the Psalm 11 and 12, talking about the glory of the kingdom and the children who will make known his mighty deeds in that glorious, splendid, beautiful kingdom. And again, it's almost as if he can't stop with this celebration of universality. The kingdom is an everlasting kingdom, and your domain endures through all generations. This is really great stuff. It's great stuff to read when discouraged. Where is the Lord? Why isn't the Lord acting? Is he standing around with his hands in his pockets? Well, read Psalm 145. It's good to have, you know, Psalm 88 when we're really down, and we can read it and know that other people have really been down. But I think it's even better to read something that can bring us up and hear this celebration of God's goodness, his greatness, his splendor that radiates down through the generations in a kingdom that is everlasting is so glorious. And then in verse 14, we begin to get the psalmist being a little more specific about the works of God. He's been general about the works of God, and now he becomes more specific. The Lord upholds all who are falling and raises up all who are bowed down. There's a beautiful picture of the mercy of the Lord. You could go and read Psalm 111, another alphabetical psalm, develops that thought of the Lord high and lifted up, coming down to the lowly and lifting them up and seating them above princes. It's a beautiful picture of the mercy of the Lord, the provision of the Lord, really of the salvation of the Lord. Verse 15, the eyes of all look to you and you give them their food in due season. The Lord is the one who provides food for all his creatures, particularly for his own people. You open your hand and you satisfy the desire of every living thing. Again, this is exuberant to a point where we might say, well, is that really true? Does he really satisfy the desire of every living thing? Well, he satisfies the desire of everyone who desires him. But the great point here is how stupendous the provision of God is, how overflowing. There's nothing miserly about God. There's nothing cheap about God. He desires to lavish goodness upon his people. That should not lead you to a prosperity gospel. It's the great spiritual blessing of the Lord upon his people, often in physical terms as well. The Lord is righteous in all his ways and kind in all his works. I think sometimes, again, we can wonder about the kindness of the Lord. In a world with so much pain and so much evil and so much struggle, is the Lord kind? And the psalmist wants us to remember he really is kind. And we have to see through the struggles of the day to who he is. The Lord is near to all who call on him, to all who call on him in truth. There's a wonderful promise of prayer answered. The Lord preserves all who love him, but all the wicked will he destroy. That's the negative note in the psalm. Again, almost every psalm has a contrast between the wicked and the godly. The wicked should not use this psalm to say, well, if he loves everybody, I'm safe. No, footnote, verse 20. That is not to be concluded. There is grace for everyone who seeks it. There is grace for everyone who finds it. No one has ever asked for grace and been denied. That's what is being said here in verse 18. The Lord is near to all who call on him. But for those who refuse to call upon him, there is no mercy. And so then this wonderful conclusion, my mouth will speak the praise of the Lord. Let all flesh bless his holy name forever and ever. And here again, there's such a unity of themes from the Psalter, the individual, my mouth, and the universal, communal, all flesh shall praise him together. Real biblical religion is always very personal and individual, but also always, always a part of a community and of the church. And that's all being celebrated here. So it really is a most fitting, most wonderful end to this fifth book, and indeed to the Psalter as a whole. If this is the book of praises, it's very right that this last verse should be, my mouth shall speak the praise of the Lord. And I hope that this little appetizer about the Psalter has whetted your whistle for knowing the Psalter better. We said at the beginning that the title of this series really should be Learning to Love the Psalms. That's my hope, that you will be eager to continue to love the Psalms. And I know sometimes when you hear somebody who knows a little Hebrew talk about the Psalter, it can be discouraging. You say, well, I don't know Hebrew. I couldn't find all that. You can find so much more than you can ever make use of in the Psalter just on your own. Don't be discouraged by that. Every bit of effort you invest in learning the Psalms will be richly rewarded. And how can you do that? Well, just by reading them, familiarizing yourself with them. What I've tried to do is provide some helps along the way so things that might be discouraging won't be discouraging. You'll know how to deal with them and know how to function with them as you go along. A great way to learn the Psalms is to sing them. My older son is pastoring a congregation that was not in its history Reformed. And at one point they concluded that maybe they weren't as biblical as they wanted to be. They really wanted to be biblical. So they started studying a number of things. And one of the things they began to study was their worship. And as they began to study worship, one of the leaders of the church came in one day and he said, you know, I was Googling and I found there are psalms set to music. Did any of you know there were any psalms set to music? Nobody in the church knew there were any psalms set to music. And so the guy said, you know, I found that there's a book of psalms for singing. And everybody said, wow, what a great way to learn the Psalter. Why don't we get that book? And they did. It's a funny looking maroon kind of book. They've been singing out of that book ever since, not as a matter of principle, but they're just so excited to be learning some psalms. And they said, you know, when we finally really know the psalms, maybe we'll sing something else. But they are excited. And people who were entirely unacquainted with the psalms now are finding such a rich treasure in the objective statements of the character and works of God, in the subjective response of the heart, in repentance and in praise and in faith to the Lord. So find a way to spend more time in the Psalms. Singing is a great way. Reading, encourage your churches to have a class or a series of sermons on the Psalms. It's such a blessing and will really deepen us, I believe, in our growth, in our faith, and in our confidence. So Lord, bless you with an eagerness to continue to learn to love the Psalms.
1: Well, I hope that's true of you as we wrap up our short time in W. Robert Godfrey series, Learning to Love the Psalms. You know, the Psalms really are a treasure. They provide us with language to communicate with God. Augustine said, if the psalm prays, you pray. If the psalm laments, you lament. If the psalm exalts, you rejoice. Everything written here is a mirror for us. 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But don't delay, as this offer ends tonight at midnight. Well, as we close today, let me pose this question. What does it mean to be a man, to display the character of biblical masculinity? This was not a topic that Dr. Sproul shied away from, and beginning Monday, you'll hear messages from his series, Meaning for Men. I hope you'll join us next week here on Renewing Your Mind.

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1: Welcome to Those Who Have Gone Before, a series that explores the lives of great Christians from our past. 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
2: Johann Sebastian Bach was one of the world's greatest composers and a devout Christian who lived the Bible. He often inscribed his compositions, Soli Deo Gloria, translated, To God Be the Glory. In his lifetime, he wrote 1,000 compositions and fathered 20 children, 10 of which survived into adulthood. Bach must have had an amazing ability to concentrate amidst bedlam. For 27 years, the family lived in a 170-year-old school building. It was the dormitory for the church school, inhabited by the wild and unruly underprivileged children. The Bachs lived in the left wing. Only a thin wall separated them from the children of the dormitory. In this environment, Bach wrote an enormous amount of music. For Johann Sebastian Bach, peace and quiet was when he, Anna Magdalena, and the 10 children could retreat to the large music room on the first floor of their home. There the children would take their places at the 6 keyboard instruments in the room or tune up one of the dozen other wind and stringed instruments lying around. Then Anna Magdalena, with her robust soprano voice, would try to sing an aria that could be heard over the instruments. For Sebastian to be surrounded by his family, singing and playing their praise to God was the closest thing to heaven that this world affords.
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4: At just 12 years old, Pierre already understood the importance of hard work. He'd grown up watching his older brothers work alongside their father, tending to the fields and taking care of animals. But when Pierre joined them, it looked a little different. A severe infection had his left arm twisted and immobile. He found it hard to handle farming tools. Even simple tasks like riding a bike were a daily struggle. Despite every effort, Pierre's family couldn't find the care he needed, and his future felt uncertain. But when they heard about Mercy Ships, hope came within reach. On board our hospital ship, Pierre received free surgery that restored movement to his arm. And today, he's rediscovering the joys of childhood, working alongside his brothers, riding his bike, and even raising his hand in class. For Pierre, hope is no longer out of reach. It's in his hands.
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0: It's common for us to be fascinated and intrigued by biblical prophecy. But when you read the book of Micah, you're reminded that biblical prophecy isn't designed to entertain or fascinate us. It's given primarily to glorify the God of prophecy. It alerts us to the truly important things in life and moves us to greater faithfulness in serving Him. You'll learn more about this in today's lesson that Stevens called Peace on Earth at Last.
1: Without a doubt, our lives are impacted, even shaped to some degree by our past. The decisions our parents made determine where we'd grow up, where we'd go to school, whether or not we heard the gospel as a child. Recently, I was rummaging through a box of memorabilia my mother had stored in the attic for decades. It included my report cards from elementary school, and even in the first grade, my teacher had written, quote, "Stephen probably will need extra help in math." She couldn't have been more correct about that. It struck me, though, because I remembered who she was. I remembered the quiet influence she had in my life as a child. Well, the history provided in the Bible is to influence us today, to encourage us. In fact, another unique emphasis of Scripture is that it encourages us to live our lives in light of the future judgment, the return of Christ, the completion of God's eternal plan. All of this is revealed in Scripture, and it's intended to mold us and motivate us to walk with God. Well, this is part of Micah's prophetic mission. Now, in this little book of prophecy where we are today, he preaches three sermons to the divided nation, Israel and Judah. The first sermon in chapters 1 and 2 dealt with the sins of Israel and Judah and the judgment that's going to come as a result. Well, the next two sermons are going to follow the same pattern. Here in Micah chapter 3, Micah begins delivering his second discourse or sermon. Verse 1 begins, "Hear, you heads of Jacob and rulers of the house of Israel." You see, Micah is returning to the theme of judgment. First, judgment is coming upon Judah's leaders. In fact, the Lord asks here in verse 1, "Is it not for you to know justice?" In other words, they knew better. They knew better than to be corrupt and unjust leaders. But verse 2 describes them as those who hate the good and love the evil. You see, they turned everything upside down in order to pervert the truth and take advantage of the people. So God tells them judgment is coming. It's coming, by the way, in the form of the Babylonian army. Now, having warned these corrupt leaders, the Lord now condemns the false prophets. He says here in verse 5, "They lead my people astray by promising peace." Now, with that, Micah summarizes the corruption of the culture here in verse 11. Its leaders give judgment for a bribe. Its priests teach for a price. Its prophets practice divination for money. Yet they lean on the Lord and say, "Is not the Lord in the midst of us? No disaster shall come upon us." Well, therefore, Jerusalem shall become a heap of ruins. Well, now with that, Micah moves into chapter 4 and what he calls the latter days. This is the ultimate fulfillment of God's covenant promises. So in spite of the nation's disobedient history, the Lord is now promising that he will not abandon them forever. And this chapter describes the conditions of that future glorious millennial kingdom when Jesus Christ returns to earth to set up this kingdom. And Jerusalem is going to be, by the way, his international headquarters. Verse 1 tells us the temple will be rebuilt. It'll be at the center of the kingdom. He says here in verse 3, "They shall beat their swords into plowshares and their spears into pruning hooks. Nation shall not lift up sword against nation, neither shall they learn war anymore." By the way, this verse matches exactly Isaiah chapter 2 and verse 4. And this text is carved into the plaza just across the street today from the United Nations General Assembly building. Now, the purpose of the United Nations is to keep war from breaking out, and like every attempt of man to create peace, it's failed time and time again. I'm grateful for its efforts, but it ain't going to work. You see, this monument in the public park across the street from the United Nations, well, it's meant to highlight the work of that peacemaking body with this biblical verse, but it omits the surrounding verses which reveal what's necessary to make world peace possible, and when it will come one day. For example, look here in Micah's prophecy at verse 7. The Lord will reign over them in Mount Zion. Of course, that's Jerusalem. There isn't going to be peace on earth until the Prince of Peace reigns on his kingdom throne one day, and that missing piece is put into place. Now, here in chapter 5, we have this remarkable prophecy about the coming king given 700 years before Jesus was born. Listen here to verse 2. But you, O Bethlehem Ephrathah, who are too little to be among the clans of Judah, from you shall come forth for me one who is to be ruler in Israel, whose coming forth is from of old, from ancient of days. Micah clearly states here that the king is going to be born in Bethlehem. You know, I often think of the chief priests and scribes at the time of Jesus' birth. They knew this prophecy. They knew it by heart. They expected their Messiah to be born in Bethlehem. And then the news comes and they ignore it. And because of their rejection of Jesus way back in the beginning, even at his birth, Micah now prophesies here in verse 3 that the Messiah will give them up for a time, but eventually Israel will be regathered as a nation and converted to their Messiah, who will return one day. In fact, Micah says here in verse 4, he shall stand and shepherd his flock, and he shall be their peace. Israel's enemies, all idolatry, that's all going to be destroyed when Jesus returns. We're told here in verses 12 through 14. You know, what a kingdom that's going to be when peace on earth finally arrives in the person of the Prince of Peace, Jesus the Messiah. Now, with that, the final sermon in Micah begins here in chapter 6 and verse 1. Hear what the Lord says. Well, once again, Micah condemns the people's sins. He speaks of the coming of God's judgment, and the people respond here in verse 7 by asking, you know, what kind of sacrifice can we bring to appease God? They think they can stall God's judgment with, you know, a little religious activity. And mankind does that to this day. Well, Micah answers here in verse 8. He has told you, O man, what is good, and what does the Lord require of you but to do justice, and to love kindness, and to walk humbly with your God. See, the problem is nobody in Judah is interested in walking humbly with God. They're interested in a little religion. Let's burn a few candles and say a few prayers. Well, that's fine. But honest, genuine repentance for their sin is something they are not interested in, like so many people today. Well, Micah describes his generation with these tragic words here in chapter 7 and verse 2. The godly has perished from the earth, and there is no one upright among mankind. In other words, you can't trust anybody in Judah. You can't trust your neighbors. You can't trust your friends, he says here in verse 5. You can't even trust your family members, he says in verse 6. Everybody is out for himself. Now, you might be wondering, then, how does a believer live for God in this kind of culture? Well, Micah gives us the answer here in verse 7. But as for me, I will look to the Lord. I will wait for the God of my salvation. My God will hear me. So with that wonderful advice, Micah wraps up his little book of prophecy. He points ahead to that future kingdom. He says here in verse 12, oh, in that day, people are going to come from sea to sea and from mountain to mountain to Jerusalem to worship the Lord. So once again, Micah is turning his listeners' attention to that great day, that future hope when everyone who believes in Jesus Christ as their Messiah is going to enter that kingdom and live with him. And that's our hope too. And on what is that hope based? Well, Micah gives us the answer as he records a Thanksgiving prayer of the redeemed. Let me combine a couple of Bible versions to give you my rendering of verses 18 and 19. Who is a God like you who pardons the guilt of the remnant, passing over transgressions of his people? You will not stay angry with your people forever because you delight in showing unfailing love. You will trample our sins under your feet and throw them into the depths of the sea. How can we have this rock solid, sure hope for our future? Well, as Micah's little prophecy ends by telling us, because God has forgiven all of our past. Well, until our next Wisdom Journey, beloved, may the grace of the Lord Jesus Christ and the love of God and the fellowship of the Holy Spirit be with you all. Amen.
0: That was Stephen Davey, and this is the Wisdom Journey. Micah reminds us that even when a culture drifts and corruption runs deep, a believer can still say, "As for me, I will look to the Lord." That's the kind of steady faith God honors, and it's anchored in this promise that God delights in showing unfailing love and will cast our sins into the depths of the sea. As you live that out today, here's a simple way to take part in what God's doing beyond your own life. 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So join us in praying for God's work around the world. And while you're on that page, be sure to let us know how we can pray for you. Thanks for listening today. Be sure to come back next time as we continue our wisdom journey through God's Word.

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2: At six, doctors diagnosed Erin Snapp to have a rare kidney disease. FSGS caused her immune system to attack her kidneys and possibly fail. During one hospital stay, a child therapist saw Erin struggling and asked what she'd like to do. Erin wanted to make a kidney-shaped pillow, so they took a t-shirt, hot glue, and stuffing and made a silly kidney pillow. It became a comfort to her, and Erin asked her mom if they could make pillow kits for other kids with her disease. They did, and word spread. They were soon sending pillow kits all over the world. They wanted others to know God's love, so they included a gospel message. Silly Kidneys was a way to make Erin smile, but it's become her family's way to minister to others who are suffering.
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5: If Joseph wasn't Jesus' father, how was Jesus in the line of David? 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
5: Thank you, Matthew. Yeah. How you doing?
7: I'm doing good, man. How you doing?
5: I'm doing good. I love your shirt. 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Check it out and you'll rise up and call me blessed. And if you haven't read... How's your new book coming along?
7: Hey, you know, really, it's in editing still. I'm still editing it, but it's done. It's done, virtually done, almost done.
5: Are you really?
7: Yeah.
5: All right. Well, let me know when
7: it's out. I will. Yeah, we need.
5: What's the title of it?
7: It is The Five Marks of Manhood. Okay. Right now.
5: All right. And if until that one comes out, if you haven't read Like Father, Like Son, you ought to get it. You'll like it a lot. 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You can ask any question anytime if it is something that's on the back of your mind. 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And then follow instructions, and sometimes we put your voice on the air. 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And if you can help us financially, please do. We are a member of ECFA in the States and Four Seas in Canada. And those are credentialing organizations for ministries like ours. And they check our books to make sure that we're ethical. We were ethical before they came along, so we still are. So we'll be faithful with your gift. If you can help us, be as generous as you can, and you'll help a lot of people who simply can't. And if you can't, we understand. Say a prayer for this ministry. Pete, speaking of prayer, pray for us, and we'll get to these questions.
7: All right. Our great Father, what a joy to pause just for a moment and to thank you at the end of this week for who you are and what you are doing in our life. We thank you that you're not a God who is far away. You are high and holy and lifted up, and we worship you. And yet you are imminent, nearby, even in us as your people by your Holy Spirit. And so we honor you. We want to honor you with our bodies and our life. And at the end of this week, Lord, we know that we still have many needs. Lord, we've worked hard. We're tired. We're emotionally drained. We need your restoration in Christ. And so we do pray, even as we come to the weekend, that we'd get some good family time, some rest time, as well as good worship time. Coming into your presence and listening to your word and singing hymns of praise and glory to your name. We need your glory in our lives. We have many needs, you know them, and we lift those up to you right now and yet ask for your power and grace in our lives. Father, be with this time of Q&A. We commit it to you as we pray these things in Jesus' name. Amen.
5: Amen. Pete, this is an email. How was Jesus from the line of David if Joseph was not really his father?
7: That's a really good question, isn't it?
5: Yeah.
7: So how do you answer that?
5: Well, legally, when the scriptures point to the line of Joseph, legally, which passed through the father always, David, well, it did sometimes with the mother too.
7: Uh-huh.
5: David was a part of Joseph's line.
7: Right.
5: But if you'll read Luke, you get another genealogy, and that's Mary's. So God said, I'm going to do this legally, and I'm going to do it biologically. And so in both cases, Jesus is, why is it important that Jesus be in the line of David?
7: Hey, what you just said is one of the best explanations that people don't hear anymore.
5: Yeah.
7: That's good. Very good. That was good. You ought to do some radio or something.
5: Yeah. Well, but seriously,
7: yeah.
5: Why was it important?
7: Well, because God had prophesied from the Old Testament times that it would be the descendant of David who would be the anointed one, who would be the savior of the world. So that line, that kingly messianic line would come through David.
5: And you know that has all kinds of implications that go beyond that. The choice of Israel by God as his own chosen people.
7: Mm-hmm.
5: And as God was saying, I didn't choose the Babylonians for a reason, and I'm going to show you something about lineage and how I keep this thing within this family. And it has to do with God's sovereignty and what he taught.
7: That's right. So he chose the line, chose the people, protected the line, protected everyone.
5: That's so true. Isn't that cool?
7: God's plans always are accomplished.
5: And also, you got Christians who say, look, they only carry a New Testament. They say the Old Testament is no longer relevant. And our friend, mutual friend, Richard Pratt, says that the New Testament is God's addendum to his book.
7: Mm-hmm.
5: And that's a good point.
7: Good way of putting it.
5: But what God was saying in making this connection is that I haven't changed.
7: That's right.
5: This is a part of who I've been forever.
7: That's right.
5: And in the lineage, you see my hand in every name that's mentioned there.
7: That's right. That's right. Powerful. That's great stuff.
5: Yeah, it is.
7: Read the Old Testament, read the New.
5: This is a weird question. I bet you never heard this before. If Adam and Eve had a child before the fall, would that child have grown up without sin, or would the child be with sin as all of creation has suffered.
7: One of my professors said at Bible college, that's a question, the heresy of the hypothetical, right?
5: So that's good way.
7: Everywhere we go, we might get in trouble on this one. But yeah. So if they had had a child before the fall, that child would have not been fallen.
5: That's true, but it's the heresy of the hypothetical.
7: That's right.
5: That never would have happened.
7: That's right.
5: And then, since we're talking about it, they would have had to have the child before the fall.
7: That's right. Yeah.
5: Yeah. I mean, if they had it.
7: That's right. Yeah.
5: Or the baby would be fallen just like everybody
7: that's
5: else.
7: That's right. That's right. So the reality is that that's not what happened. We know that. But clearly, you know, something would have happened. Eve fell, and she was not the child of Adam. So theoretically, again, we get into trouble with all this kind of stuff. We need Richard Pratt right here now as an
5: to
7: Old
5: answer
7: Testament.
5: Answer this question.
7: I know, that's right. Richard, where are you? But I would say Eve fell too. So Adam fell, Eve fell, the child would have fallen.
5: Yeah.
7: Yeah.
5: I agree.
7: There we go.
5: Okay. Well, that settles it.
7: Yeah.
5: Even if it never happened.
7: We've never gotten that question before.
5: No, I've never heard that question before. This is an email, too. We all know that Lucifer, Satan, and one-third of the angels. Does it say one-third
7: of
5: the angels?
7: I can't get a verse on that, but...
5: but you know it's true.
7: A lot, large numbers.
5: A lot of them.
7: A lot
5: of them. One-third of the angels were banished from heaven for their rebellion towards God. But I always thought that sin was not even allowed in heaven. How was this sin allowed to even occur? Could angels or any spirit in heaven still be rebellious toward God today?
7: Yeah, well, there's several questions there, right? How did God allow this sin? He obviously created the angelic realm with the possibility to fall, to rebel.
5: And it's the lapsarian thing again. You know, this was not a surprise to God.
7: No.
5: I mean, God didn't say, I had such high hopes for those turkey angels and look what they've done. He was thinking about you, Pete. He was thinking about me.
7: Right.
5: When he ordained everything that has taken place, including the fall of angels. Because that was going to affect our salvation.
7: Mm-hmm.
5: And so that was a part of the permissive will of God in heaven before creation.
7: Right.
5: That
7: right.
5: the angels would rebel. God wasn't surprised.
7: Right.
5: Will they now? Well, if God decided that, no, they won't. But if God decided they would, they would. And there would be a good reason for it.
7: I think that's a good way of putting it, because we really don't have any biblical evidence to say that an angel today couldn't fall.
5: Maybe they could if God wanted them to.
7: It seems like Scripture is set up to where that fall that happened, that angelic fall, was a one-time event.
5: Yeah.
7: It does, you know, when you read Genesis to Revelation, it has that feel to it, and that it's not possible for those who remained faithful to fall. That seems like the tenor of Scripture. However, we don't have biblical evidence to prove that.
5: And where the Bible doesn't speak, we shouldn't speak.
7: Yeah. And really, the focus of Scripture with a question like that reminds us that there is a demonic realm that is attacking us as believers and unbelievers as well, and that we need to take seriously that demonic realm.
5: It really is. So, you know,
7: we can fall.
5: Next summer, I'm going to be doing a seminar at the Cove, the Billy Graham Training Center. And the subject is God, evil, sin, and the devil.
7: Mm.
5: And the title of the seminar is The Tail Still Swishes.
7: That's right.
5: In other words,
7: good.
5: The dragon's been slain, but the tail still swishes. So I've been doing a lot of research.
7: Good for
5: and
7: you.
5: And I've been blown away. I don't think we give enough attention to that.
7: The demonic realm is much more on the surface these days.
5: Yeah, I agree. A lot of evil in a lot of places that I didn't recognize. Guys, time for us to go. But first, let me say, Key Life is a listener-supported production

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4: This week on Discover the Word, kind of a first for us. Elisa Morgan,

0: that there are a couple of different kinds of Apocrypha.
1: The Old Testament Apocrypha represent texts that were available to our New Testament writers. At least the content had seeped into their cultural milieu and continued to be formative in positive ways for the early church. Whereas the so-called New Testament Apocrypha tend to represent ways in which some segments of the early church were going in unhelpful directions that the majority of the church in the end censured and said, no, we're not going to go there.
0: And so this week we focused on the Old Testament Apocrypha and its value in building a bridge and filling in the kind of thinking going on in the silent years between the Old and New Testament, years that in reality were far from silent, at least in terms of Jewish writers reflecting on their faith and practice and promoting loyalty to the covenant, and years that shaped the Jewish world, leading up to the coming of Jesus and then the establishing of the church. Now, our guest this week, Dr. David DeSilva, is an author and scholar who is a professor at Ashland Theological Seminary, where he's taught for over 30 years. He's written over 20 books, including several on the Apocrypha. And we have so appreciated the way that he's introduced many of us to this collection of writings that, as Martin Luther once said, though not esteemed like the Holy Scriptures, are both useful and good to read. And so let's listen as Dr. DeSilva explores with the group how the Old Testament Apocrypha can continue to, as it has done for the church throughout history, nurture faith, inspire our thinking and devotion, and foster our commitment.
1: Well, we're here to talk about some of the ways in which the Apocrypha were formative for early Christian thinking and early Christian practice. And I'd like to start very early in that, because we've said a few times that the Apocrypha are useful for reading and learning, but not useful for the establishing of doctrine. And yet, it's really difficult to deny that the Apocrypha played some role in the establishment of some very important doctrines early on in the course of the church. Yes, there were some wild cards in late medieval doctrine based on the Apocrypha, but there were also some really key early Christian doctrines formulated with the help of some texts in the Apocrypha, not solely on the basis, but with the help of these. And I want to think first with y'all about the ways in which early Christians thought about Jesus beyond what they saw in the man from Galilee. When they began to think about who Jesus was before the Word became flesh, and what was the relationship of that being to the person that we call God. So I'm going to ask you to think with me about Wisdom of Solomon and some verses from the Wisdom of Solomon that proved to be highly influential on the early church. I'm looking at Wisdom of Solomon 7. Verse 22 and verses 25 and 26, if one of you would kindly read that for us.
2: Wisdom, the skilled fashioner of all things, taught me. She is a breath of God's power and a spotless mirror of God's power to act and an image of God's goodness. Being one, she is capable of all things. Remaining intact in herself, she renews all things and enters into holy souls generation after generation, making them prophets and God's friends.
1: Yeah, thank you. So the figure of wisdom as an almost personified being would be familiar to anyone who's read Proverbs 8.
3: Yep.
1: And we have here a Jewish author probably right around the turn of the era talking about wisdom now in more exalted terms than the author of Proverbs ever did. And we have some key words here. The skilled fashioner of all things, that's carrying on Proverbs 8. But to call wisdom a spotless mirror of God's power,
3: yeah,
1: or an image of God's goodness, that's new language. And I wonder if we might already be thinking about where we might hear similar language now used about Jesus if we were to turn to Colossians 1. verse 15 and following.

0: going, what would we read there?
1: Yeah, it says, the Son is the image of the invisible God, the one who is first over all creation, because all things were created by him, both in the heavens and on earth, the things that are visible and things that are invisible. All things were created through him and for him. He existed before all things, and all things are held together in him. Yeah, nearly word for word, and a couple of those phrases.
0: Some of them, yeah. The image of the invisible God.
1: Yeah.
0: An image of God's goodness, a mirror of God's power in wisdom of Solomon. Let's also think about Hebrews chapter 1, verses 2 and 3.
2: In these most recent days, God spoke to us in a Son whom he made heir of all things, through whom he created the ages, who is the radiance of God's glory and the exact imprint of God's being, sustaining all things by his powerful word.
0: So there again, right? Language of the radiance of God's glory and the exact imprint of God's being. Also attributing to the Son some part in creation and some part in the ongoing maintenance of what had been created. All of this language we heard from Elisa in Wisdom of Solomon 7, which is only to say, as early Christians were looking for the language with which to talk about the God whom they experienced in Jesus, they were finding resources in early Jewish reflection on the figure of wisdom.
2: Well, in 1 Corinthians 1, it says, Jesus became for us wisdom from God. So Paul there declares Jesus to be the personification of divine wisdom.
1: Yeah, and one thing that I'm thinking about, David, as we're talking about this, is, you know, we often refer to the time between Malachi and Matthew as the silent years, which is really not true, because there were people that were continuing to process the Old Testament and what the implications for their life in their context at their time was. And it wasn't that there was silence, it was that they were working this out through these writings and listening for God's voice and listening for what God would have. And the Apocrypha kind of bridges the Old Testament and the New Testament, so that by the time they get to the New Testament and Christians are processing the life of Jesus, the death of Jesus, the resurrection of Jesus, the implications now for this new time in history on this other side of Jesus, they're doing a similar thing of what does this outworking look like? And oh, these books that were written in the middle of that time in the not silent years actually have some really helpful ways that those people were starting to think about who God is and how God acts. That is, we're pulling together these stories about Jesus in a way that'll be passed down.
0: I think that image of the bridge is very important. That which connects the Old Testament context to what we find happening in the time of the New.
2: So David, for our audience, for whom many of them, this is all brand new stuff, how would you kind of wrap up our conversations for them and give them something that they could take away from it?
0: Well, the first thing I would hope that they would do is discard any prejudice that they have against these texts, because they come with a recommendation of the Christian church over the centuries across the continents. If there's any literature outside of Scripture that the church of all ages hands down to us, it's this. So enjoy it. Get to know it. And as you do, you're going to encounter what Judaism was really like in the time of Jesus in a way that's a lot more accurate and authentic than if you just assume Judaism is like what I find in the Old Testament. And you're going to encounter some of the defining moments in the history of that period between the Testaments that gave a distinctive shape and raised particular priorities for Jews in the centuries leading up to Jesus that explain a lot of the dynamics you're going to find in the Gospels or in Acts and behind Paul's letters as the early Christians wrestled, for example, with the ongoing role of the Torah, the law of Moses, in this Christ community.
3: I'm thinking of a guest we've had on, Sally Lloyd-Jones, who describes scripture as every story whispers his name, Jesus' name. And, you know, we've repeatedly in Discover the Word underlined how the Old Testament points to Jesus. When you consider the Apocrypha, yeah, let's not be afraid of it. Let's welcome it. Let's hold the parameters of it's not the kind of doctrinal book that other parts of scripture are. It illustrates pieces. And maybe just this whole idea of every story whispers his name can also guide us as it bridges the looking forward to Jesus of the Old Testament and the experience of Jesus and then the sustaining of Jesus through the Holy Spirit in the New Testament. You know, maybe that helps us as we listen for the whisper mm-hmm. of Jesus' name even there.
0: I think that's a fabulous insight. In fact, there were early church fathers who continued that work of finding predictions of Jesus among the apocryphal texts. So they heard certain passages of the Apocrypha whispering his name, as Sally would have put it. And these also help us really hear Jesus more in context.
1: Yeah.
0: Also understanding just how much Jesus valued what his own human teachers would have been giving him in the synagogues and in the temple, and decided this is important to be carried forward by my followers. This is part of the heritage of the Jewish people and Jewish ethics that will continue to shape Christ followers.
4: The Apocrypha, what it is, and why we should read it. A helpful, informative, and insightful week with scholar and author Dr. David DeSilva here on Discover the Word. Dr. DeSilva, thanks for taking time to walk through this with us. He was at his home in Florida. Bill was in North Carolina. Elisa in Colorado. And Daniel and I were here in Michigan. And I hope you agree with us and with Martin Luther that these books in the Old Testament Apocrypha are both useful and good to read. And don't forget, if you'd like to dig even deeper, a great place to start that process would be with a book that Dr. DeSilva wrote on this topic. It's part of the Core Bible Study series and is simply called The Apocrypha. If these conversations this week have lit up your curiosity about the Apocrypha, this book by a leading expert in the field is something that you should look into. Dr. DeSilva says he wrote this book as an invitation, particularly to the non-specialist and the general reader. And I think that sounds like most of us, doesn't it? So look for the link in the show notes for this episode on our discovertheword.org website, The Apocrypha by Dr. David DeSilva. All right, well, next week, the regular crew is back at the table, and Elisa will be leading a study with Bill and Daniel and Rasul Berry about tables in the story of God. That'll be a two-week study about what we can learn from the tables that God sets in Scripture, from a sack lunch to a family dinner to fast food to the great bridal banquet and more. 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So have a great weekend. See you back here next week to Discover the Word. 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
6: Welcome to Johnny Erickson Tada Sharing Hope. Johnny has some very encouraging words about suffering for us today.
7: You know, over the years, I have made a list of people I pray for, people who live with chronic pain. Bless their hearts. Some of them have degenerative disc disease, severe fibromyalgia. Two women have complex regional pain syndrome, and a few men, just a lot of hard wear and screws and rods in their back from former surgeries. Well, after a year or so of praying for these individuals, I realized that they all needed to meet each other. They needed to hear each other's stories and get to know each other, because they all have encouraging things to say. And so I started a private Pain Pal page on Facebook. Now, you got to understand that some of these people were clueless about Facebook They didn't want their stories to be out there for all to see, but I assured them that this page had private settings. And so, over the last few months, these pain pals have been posting not only their prayer requests, you know, upcoming surgeries and questions about pain management, but they've been posting wonderful quotations from saints of old and scriptures. I tell you, I love visiting this page when I am in pain, just to read the latest insights someone has gleaned from God's Word. The other day, I was reading a post by a pain pal named Rika. Rika is virtually bedridden with pain and suffers daily with it. She has so for years. And although Rika lives all the way over in South Africa, it feels like she's so near because of Facebook. Anyway, the Bible verse that she used to describe herself was from John chapter 18, verse 11, where Jesus says, "The cup which my Father has given me, shall I not drink it?" Wow, what a statement of humility and acceptance. Rika understands that her painful disability is from her Heavenly Father's hand, and so drink it she must, willingly, as from the heart. And I tell you, that spoke so powerfully to me. Rika then shared a few insights on that verse from Dr. Charles Parkhurst. He explains that it was a greater thing for Jesus to say and do that than to calm the seas or raise the dead. He wrote, "Prophets and apostles could work wondrous miracles, but they could not always do and suffer the will of God. To do and suffer God's will is still the highest form of faith, the most sublime Christian achievement. To have the brightest aspirations of a young life forever blasted, to bear a daily burden never congenial and to see no relief, to be fettered by some incurable physical disability, to be able to say in such a school of discipline, 'The cup which my Father has given me, shall I not drink it?' This is faith at its highest. Great faith is exhibited not so much in the ability to do as in the ability to suffer." To do and suffer God's will is Rika's calling. It is her highest form of faith, her most sublime Christian achievement. Hers is a ministry of suffering. But James chapter 1, verse 12 is in her sights, where it says, "Blessed is the man who perseveres under trial, because when he stood the test, he'll receive the crown of life that God has promised to all those who love him." The crown of life is Rika's for sure. Friend, the Father has given you a cup, and I hope and pray that you can drink it without complaining. Can you? Will you? Oh, and if you know others who are facing the same pain and hurt that you are, then you think about starting your own Pain Pal page on Facebook. It would be a true ministry of suffering, helping others do God's will through their suffering, something that your Savior did for you.
8: The Lord Almighty says, "Give careful thought to your ways." Haggai chapter 1, verse 5.
9: Welcome to today's encouragement from Our Daily Bread. "Follow God's Way" was written by Karen Huang and read by Tony Collier.
8: Ken avoided the migrant workers in his building. Their habits and way of life, so different from his, annoyed him. One day, however, while Ken was praying, a thought pierced him. "They've been your neighbors for years, yet not once have you shared the gospel with them. Think carefully about your attitude towards them." Haggai chapter 1 tells us of when God confronted the Israelites with a similar warning. "Give careful thought to your ways." After their captivity in Babylon, his people returned to Jerusalem, tasked to rebuild the temple. God had moved the heart of Cyrus, king of Persia, to order the construction and provide funds. But after the people laid the foundation, opposition grew, so they neglected the project for 14 years. Through the prophet Haggai, God told them, "Give careful thought to your ways. My house remains a ruin while each of you is busy with your own house." God was saying, "Think carefully about how you're living. Are you doing what I want you to do?" God disciplined his people, but when they resumed construction, he encouraged them. "I am with you. Do not fear." And the temple was completed in less than 5 years. In what area of life do we need to give careful thought to our ways? let's ask God to show us and help us follow His correction. Today's encouragement was provided by Our Daily Bread Ministries.
10: Welcome to this evening's scriptures from the devotional Daily Light for Every Day by Ann Graham Lotz. Well, tonight we draw from the prophet Joel, Zechariah, and the Psalms, but the theme is based on Ezekiel 48:35, "The Lord is there." In the 21st chapter of Revelation, "Behold, the tabernacle of God is with men, and He will dwell with them, and they shall be His people, and God Himself will be with them. I saw no temple in it, for the Lord God Almighty and the Lamb are its temple. And the city had no need of the sun or of the moon to shine in it, for the glory of God illuminated it. The Lamb is its light. I shall be satisfied when I awake in your likeness. Whom have I in heaven but you? And there is none upon the earth that I desire besides you. Judah shall abide forever, and Jerusalem from generation to generation. For I will acquit them of bloodshed, whom I had not acquitted. For the Lord dwells in Zion. Sing and rejoice, O daughter of Zion, for behold, I am coming, and I will dwell in your midst, says the Lord. There shall be no more curse, but the throne of God and of the Lamb shall be in it, and his servants shall serve him."

suppose most of us have seen this ubiquitous bumper sticker on many an automobile with the words, "I am not perfect, just forgiven." The first time I saw that, I thought it was a pretty cute saying, and it occurred to me, try to remember that. But now as I think about it a little further, I wonder if it doesn't give us some sort of self-imposed license to be a little less than we should be, claiming not perfect, forgiven, so. Tonight's program, since we sort of delve into various avenues of thinking, I have titled Refined Sin. Sounds sort of like a contradiction. If it's truly sin, how can it be refined? Well, I don't like to admit it, but it seems that the experts at this whole thing, most of the time, are those people who consider themselves Christians. And that goes for me, too. So there might be just a little area of discomfort here tonight as we begin. And I'm certainly not here to make people uncomfortable. But now and then, as I mentioned, we do get into avenues and areas of thinking where we might step on our own toes once in a while, too. Our music on tonight's program will complement, prayerfully and hopefully, the continuity at hand. Some years ago, a friend with whom I worked for many years in music, Dick Anthony, and I got together to sing and play a song that he wrote with the title The God of New Beginnings. So in all of this, there definitely is hope. But let's look at this little word sin and how we might refine it. Take a close listen, if you will, to the lyrics of this song.

Mike Anthony, vocally, and I playing a little trombone there, a song with the title The God of New Beginnings, which gives sort of an upswing to this whole business of sin we're into tonight. The title of our time together being Refined Sin. One definition of this would be the sins of nice people. Sins that we can regularly commit and still retain our positions as leaders, elders, deacons, pastors, Sunday school teachers, Bible study leaders, even full-time Christian workers, those in the performing arts, broadcasters, on religious programs, any of us. Some of these refined sins were defined in the magazine Discipleship Journal by Jerry Bridges. And he went on to say, as I looked at my own life, one of the first things that came to mind was the tendency to judge others and to speak critically of them to other people. That this sin came to mind so quickly surprised me, because I don't think of myself as a critical or judgmental person. Maybe that's part of the problem. This seems to be such an acceptable vice among believers in Christ that we don't even recognize it unless it's flagrant, and always in someone else. He went on to say, closely akin to judgmental speech is gossip. That endless recounting and passing on of the sins and misfortunes of others. All the while keeping in mind that an apostle of long ago wrote, "Do not let any unwholesome talk come out of your mouths, but only what is helpful for building others up according to their needs, that it may benefit those who listen." The words of Paul in Ephesians chapter 4. The word unwholesome seems to cover any type of speech that tends to tear down another person. Some of the other refined sins that we can commit and still be respectable would be in the area of interpersonal relationships, probably including resentment, bitterness, an unforgiving spirit, impatience, irritability. It's very instructive that it's in the context of interpersonal relationships that Paul wrote his warning, "And do not grieve the Holy Spirit of God." Well, all sins grieve God, and I guess Paul could have inserted that warning in the context of immorality or lying, stealing, murder, but it's interesting that he places it in the context of sins we commit with hardly any sense of shame or guilt. So the message should be clear. God grieved over our refined sins just as he is grieved over sexual immorality or dishonesty. One of the problems with these so-called refined sins is that we become too comfortable with the whole concept of sin. Because we do sin so frequently, we learn to coexist with it as long as it doesn't get out of control or into the area of scandal. We forget, or perhaps have never learned, that God regards all of this seriously. I saw this phrase on the way in tonight, and it struck me, and I wanted to pass it on to you. Quote, "Only those who face their sinfulness can relax in God's grace." There's a certain kind of license, it seems, that we allow ourselves in the light of God's grace.
I've been spending quite a bit of time in the Old Testament. I'll tell you, I'm glad I live under the umbrella of the grace of God. I think if I had lived back in the Old Testament days, I'd probably have been stoned by now, or at least put outside the camp. The apostle covers this inclination we have to sanitize our actions by writing in the book of Romans, chapter 6. What shall we say then? Shall we go on sinning so that grace may increase? By no means. I can almost hear him saying, no way. We died to sin. How can we live in it any longer? Then at the conclusion of this particular idea, he said, don't offer the parts of your body to sin as instruments of wickedness, but rather offer yourselves to God as those who have been brought from death to life, and offer the parts of your body to him as instruments of righteousness. For sin shall not be your master, because you're not under law, but under grace. I often use this verse in speaking to, well, just about any kind of group, but essentially to athletes, professional athletes, and many is the time I've quoted this in the locker rooms of the Chicago Cubs, White Sox, the football teams that play the Bears in Chicago who've come for the game. They have chapel on a Sunday morning early before the game, and often they ask speakers to come in, and I brought my trombone in there and played a little bit for them and equated the instrument with the human life. As instruments of wickedness, yes, it's possible. Sometimes I'll play some pretty wild and woolly sounds and on the trombone, and let them know that an instrument can be used almost as a weapon. A human life can be distorted and abused so that it can be a total negative. And this word instruments is also, I understand, translated in some areas, tools. Those of you in the manual arts recognize how valuable and essential your tools are to you. I recall a couple of weeks ago in a Night Sounds program, I confessed that there was one concert I did in Michigan after having been inactive artistically in vocal and instrumental music for a couple of months, and I thought I could fly right in there and sail onto a concert stage and do it. But I had a rude awakening. And I found out at that particular time that when my tools were taken away, which happened to be the case, I just couldn't manage any of them, that I was stone cold naked in the market, so to speak. Yet God reminded me that he's not limited to my expertise, so I did learn a lesson through that, as I mentioned. Tonight's program, Refined Sin. What we're confronted with in the light of all this is a love that is totally unconditional. God's love. It can't be defined or explained, but it can be experienced. That's why Debbie Boone sang this song.

Debbie Boone, song Unconditional Love. And you're in tune with Night Sounds. Once again, I'm Bill Pierce with you in the late night hours. Very happily so, I often say, because it is a joy. I look forward to this every night that we're on the air. There's something so special about the intimacy of it all. The fact that you are vulnerable to me and I to you, and we don't particularly get into the category of over-identification, but whom are we trying to kid? We're all in the same basket, and we're looking for answers, for ways through the problems. And since many of you claim to be Christians and to follow Christ, and you're doing your very best to obey, yet we, being human, get derailed sometimes. It's interesting how we try to justify it frequently. I speak for myself. I'm an expert in this too, I guess. And so we're really looking for true truth, and we want to align ourselves with the precepts of Scripture and obey our God. He knows how prone we are to going over the edge, to getting into peripheral areas where we shouldn't be. Tonight's program, entitled Refined Sins, is just one of thousands we've done on various topics. And one of the things that bothers me as I come on the air, especially with a program titled such as this, is that yes, I am not perfect, but forgiven. And it's not enough to be forgiven, I don't think, because following that, it takes an exercise of soul and discipline and awareness to not only renounce that problem, but forsake it and be very alert that it's going to come in on the blind side again. And we'll probably have the tendency to sanitize or refine and rename that particular infraction. Getting back to Night Sounds and the ministry, it's been a joy to be able to share the series on loneliness, depression, grief, relationships, the Psalms with so many. With catalogs of the music of Night Sounds, some of which you've heard already tonight and will hear in just a moment, this is not a merchandising tool. It's a ministry. We're not interested in selling anything. Feel free to write. I'd be delighted to hear from you. Our mailing address is Night Sounds, Wheaton, Illinois, 60189. Debbie Boone just sang about unconditional love. Gary Bridges, in his article, said he was surprised by the almost 40 references to humility as he looked at the New Testament teaching. Humility, either in the use of the word itself or in concept, and the obvious importance both Jesus and the apostles put on that particular virtue, and how little attention most of us give to growing in humility. And Jesus not only gave us the story of the Pharisee and the tax collector. None of us wants to identify with either of these. But perhaps with the prodigal son. And the emphasis of that story, of course, is love, compassion, and grace of the Father. And Jesus could have stopped at the subject of the Father's forgiveness and celebration. But he didn't stop there. He proceeded to tell us about the jealousy and resentment of the self-righteous older brother. So we do have some things to learn along this path, don't we? I'd like to close our program musically tonight by playing a song of desire as we seek the pattern of Jesus Christ. I want to be more like my Jesus every day and in every way.

more like my Jesus every day, every night. As we go through a day tomorrow, the Lord, by his divine grace and providence, will most likely give each one of us another chance, another opportunity to clean up our act, to redefine our actions, to bring them into sync with his will and with the scriptural precepts. We all have the opportunity to do this. And again, God, knowing our weaknesses, helps us through this whole scene. Thank you, Lord God, for your mercies, which are new every morning and will endure forever. Thank you for your long-suffering, patience with us, your faithfulness. May we not seek to redefine and justify our sins or refine them, but to acknowledge them, confess them, and move on another mile. In the name of our Savior, we pray with gratitude. Amen. Once again, I'm very grateful to you for being right there and for your participation as not only a listener, but a respondent, if that be the case. Our mailing address is Night Sounds, Wheaton, Illinois, 60189. As night by night, we just sort of try to nudge each other along the path, uphold one another's burdens, and help with the problems. So be it. Till next time, God bless you. Make you a real witness for him to others. And until we meet again, a peaceful

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Tie them on your hands and foreheads as a reminder. Teach them to your children. Talk about them wherever you are. Sitting at home or walking in the street, talk about them from the time you get up in the morning until you fall into bed at night. 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
3: USA Radio News, I'm Anthony Lucero. President Trump says Iran made strides on a peace proposal, but he's not satisfied.
4: They all want to make a deal, but they're all messed up.
3: He's also dismissing the War Powers Resolution 60-day limit, requiring congressional authorization, questioning its constitutionality. The U.S. is pulling 5,000 troops out of Germany.
5: Pentagon officials say the move comes after President Trump was angered by the German chancellor, criticizing

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1: Hi, I'm Johnny Erickson Tata, and don't you love being around happy people? Proverbs 17 even says, a cheerful heart is good medicine, but a broken spirit saps a person's strength. I can't help but think of Gwen when I hear this scripture. You see, Gwen was an intern at Johnny and Friends this year, and boy, did she exude joy. It wasn't because everything in her life was perfect. She'd been battling cancer and actually had one rough week while she was here, ending up in a hospital stay. But nothing dimmed her joyful spirit. Often Gwen came to work bearing a tray of Rice Krispie treats or a delicious cake. Her energy was boundless and her joy was contagious. Although Gwen could have allowed her 26-year struggle with cancer or her hospital stay to break her spirit, she chose joy. And because of that, we were all blessed. Today, choose joy. It's the medicine we all need.
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God are my God. Earnestly I seek you. 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My whole being longs for you in a dry and parched land where there is no water. I have seen you in the sanctuary and beheld your power and your glory. Because your love is better than life, my lips will glorify you. I will praise you as long as I live, and in your name I will lift up my hands. I will be fully satisfied as with the richest of foods. With singing lips, my mouth will praise you. On my bed, I remember you. I think of you through the watches of the night. 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I cling to you. Your right hand upholds me. You're listening to Quiet Time.

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3: USA Radio News, I'm Anthony Lucero. Iran's new Supreme Ayatollah remains defiant as the war with the U.S. approaches 60 days.
4: The new leader has not been seen publicly since the death of his father, the previous Ayatollah. In a statement read by a state TV anchor, he said his country will protect its nuclear capabilities as national assets. He added, the only place Americans belonged in the Persian Gulf is at the bottom of its waters. Meanwhile, President Trump said Thursday, Iran's dying to make a deal. John Summers, USA Radio News.
3: A federal appeals court temporarily blocked mail order access to the abortion drug mifepristone, halting a rule permitting telemedicine prescriptions and delivery after the FDA dropped in-person requirements in 2023, with the case now likely headed to the Supreme Court.
5: At the closing bell, the Dow Jones Industrial Average lost 152 points. The S&P 500 rose 21 points. NASDAQ gained 222 points. I'm Levon Putney.
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6: It's so powerful, its creator didn't release it. Mythos, the latest edition of Claude AI from Anthropic, is so robust, it could be a threat to global security. They decided to delay the release until solutions are found. Access to the Claude Mythos preview was restricted to a select group of 40 tech firms, including Microsoft, Amazon, and Apple. These organizations are evaluating and probing it for security flaws. Anthropic also shared access to its Mythos model with the American government, as well as some of its competitors like Google. Why would they do that? They're hoping others can help them control the potential monster they've made. Meanwhile, banks from Asia to Europe now worry their encryption may no longer be secure. It's a moment that calls for extraordinary wisdom, and for that, God's word has the answer. The one who is infinitely wise invites us to seek him. I'm David Wolin at haventoday.org.
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3: USA Radio News, I'm Jim Rinaldi. Democrats have failed to curb Trump's Iran war powers ahead of a key deadline.
4: The Senate has once again rejected a Democratic effort led by Senator Adam Schiff to limit President Donald Trump's authority over ongoing military action in Iran. It makes the sixth failed attempt to advance war powers restrictions as a 60-day congressional deadline approaches. Republicans argue the president retains authority to continue operations during a drawdown period, while Democrats warn Congress is being sidelined. With lawmakers set to recess, the debate over authorization versus executive power remains unresolved and politically charged. Ron Warner, USA Radio News.
3: President Trump says the stock market is booming despite the war with Iran. While addressing the Forum Club of the Palm Beaches in Florida Friday night, Trump reiterated his position that Iran can't obtain a nuclear weapon. His comments come the same day he sent a letter informing Congress he doesn't need its authorization of military operations in Iran at this time. Friday was a 60-day mark for the decades-old War Powers Resolution, which says U.S. forces must be removed from conflict if Congress hasn't authorized the war. Trump said he ordered a ceasefire on April 7th, and hostilities have, quote, terminated since that time. A bill in the Rhode Island Senate designed to slow the rapid increase in utility bills.
5: It would cap how much utility companies can increase spending annually and prevent them from passing certain business expenses on to customers. The sponsor of the bill, Newport Senator Dawn Ewer, said Rhode Islanders understand the importance of sticking to a household budget, and it's time for utilities to do the same. John Summers, USA Radio News.
3: South Carolina Republicans are moving to cut funding to South Carolina State University after canceled Lieutenant Governor Pamela Evett's commencement speech following protests and security concerns. From America's News Network, USA Radio News.
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7: A new documentary is sounding the alarm on a growing global crisis, declining birth rates. Filmmaker Stephen Shaw is warning that population collapse may be one of the most serious challenges facing the world today. As we have documented in our research, nearly all Western countries are now below replacement fertility, and many people who hoped to one day have children simply never do. Shaw points to a culture that increasingly delays or deprioritizes family, leaving many facing unplanned childlessness later in life. As we face this looming crisis, we continue to kill more than a million innocent babies each year in the womb. Nearly one-third of Gen Z was killed by abortion. The first and most obvious step in reversing our population decline is to end abortion.
6: For more information, follow us on social media at Life Issues Institute.
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Therefore, if anyone is in Christ, he is a new creation. 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Behold, all things have become new. 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
3: USA Radio News, I'm Jim Rinaldi. President Trump gives the go-ahead for a major Canada U.S. oil pipeline expansion, reviving a cross-border project aimed at boosting energy flow and jobs.
4: President Trump signed a presidential permit authorizing the Bridger Pipeline expansion, a Canada to U.S. crude project. Anthony Lucero, USA Radio News.
3: The U.S. is pulling 5,000 troops out of Germany. Officials say the troops being withdrawn will include one brigade combat team as well as other forces. A New Orleans sheriff faces a 30 indictment count in connection with a jailbreak which left 10 mates in the run last year.
5: Orleans Parish Sheriff Susan Hudson made an appearance in court Thursday for charges including malfeasance in office, filing or maintaining false public records, obstruction of justice, and other charges.
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Be devoted to one another in love. 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
3: USA Radio News, I'm Jim Rinaldi. Congress is moving to end the long-running DHS shutdown.
4: Congress has taken a major step towards ending the prolonged Department of Homeland Security funding lapse as lawmakers approved a Senate-passed spending bill covering most agencies through September. Ron Warner, USA Radio News.
3: A federal appeals court is temporarily blocking mail-order access to an abortion drug, Jim Roop reports.
5: A three-judge panel halted a federal rule that allowed mifepristone to be prescribed through telemedicine and then delivered by mail. Use of the drug has become more widespread since the U.S. Supreme Court overturned Roe v. Wade. I'm Jim Roop.
3: President Trump has signed an executive order to expand sanctions on Cuba. The measure targets officials, supporters, and financial networks tied to Havana. From America's News Network, USA Radio News.
6: I'm Ruth Kramer with Mission Network News. Nearly half of Haiti's population faces acute hunger. Many go for days without food, and many haven't had a nutritious meal in a long time. Rosalind DeHart with For Haiti with Love says food is scarce and too expensive. The situation is worsened by flooding, high fuel costs, and gang violence. But the ministry feeds up to 2,000 people despite major logistical challenges. Pray for financial provision, for gospel work to spread, and for lasting peace in Haiti. Then, Christian organizations in India that have had their FCRA registration canceled or suspended may face a new challenge in the form of a recently proposed bill. According to John Podaiti of Bibles for the World, if passed, these organizations could have all assets created with foreign contributions confiscated by the government. The bill's received pushback and been retracted, but it's expected to be resubmitted at a later parliament session. Ask God to create a path forward for Christian ministries in India. Mission Network News, a service of One Way Ministries. I'm Ruth Kramer.
7: In our KCIS Seattle area forecast, mostly cloudy this morning, becoming mostly sunny, and we'll have sunshine tomorrow and Monday. Our highs today, the upper 60s to mid-70s, and in the mid-70s to lower 80s tomorrow and Monday.
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9: 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Guys, we got Kirk Cameron coming in a little bit later with us today. Talk about his new books with Riley Gaines and others at Brave Books. So we'll talk about that in a bit. But, you know, we didn't get a chance yet to just talk about the environment out there, the atmosphere, a third assassination attempt on President Trump. A lot of talk about, you know, even the ballroom at the White House now, potentially, because where they were having this event was clearly not easy to secure or wasn't very secure. And then, of course, the irony of it being at the same place where President Reagan, where that assassination attempt happened. Wow, was that 45 years ago. So anyway, a lot to cover, guys. First, your reactions from Saturday's assassination attempt and people actually saying they were disappointed that he wasn't. I mean, it's crazy what the left is willing to even say publicly about their willingness for violence.
10: Yeah, guys, to me, it's one of the big indications of the infiltration of Marxism

0: easy to identify for that long. When they've been demonizing the founding fathers, and so we have to cancel these people, and it's now gotten to the point where you have a significant percentage of liberal young people. I think it's like 40-something percent. Like it's a crazy number where they think that using violence is acceptable means to stop people that are promoting things that you think are ideologically bad. And the reason is because they don't see the world as broken by sin and in need of a savior. They see it through the Marxist lens of oppressed versus oppressor. And if you are on the wrong side of the issue, you are an oppressor. Therefore, you are evil. And the appropriate response to evil is that you need to at times take up guns. You need to do whatever it takes to stop those people. And so this is a weaponization quite intentionally. And I say intentionally, the people behind it know exactly what they are doing from a high level. But then there's a lot of susceptible people that have bought into Marxist ideology, and they are the willful idiots. And I don't mean to say a negative term. If, you know, homeschool parents are listening and you're like, ooh, watch your language. Like, that's not my phrase, right? The useful idiots is the phrase that was adopted, recognizing by people in this Marxist movement, among others, that we have to have people that we can use for our ends to accomplish our goals. And that's what we are seeing happen before us. And then you have these political news commentators that have come out and they've said, hey, you know, we don't condone violence, but President Trump brought this on himself. He's the bad guy. And so instead of condemning the evil actions in this situation, again, they are still blaming who they view as the oppressor. So we have to recognize part of what's happening is not just political differences. It is fundamentally a spiritual difference and a worldview difference. This really is Christianity versus Marxism at some very high and basic levels, and there's certainly a lot of spiritual components in there as well. So it's important that we identify this is the ideology that we're up against, and also why when we talk about the value and benefit of home education and sometimes the danger of public schools, because this is what public schools have been propagating. This alleged shooter received an award for being a teacher of the month and has bought into this ideology so bad that thought it was appropriate to try to assassinate the president and other members of the cabinet, et cetera, et cetera. This is the danger of Marxism. It is an evil ideology. It is anti-God. It is anti-Christ. And it's why we have to work to oppose it.
1: You know, one of the things that was interesting to me as I was looking, even now, a couple of days after, we're several days downstream, and I was shocked at the number of teachers that on their social media were saying that it was so bad that it failed. I mean, it needed to happen. If only he had been killed. And I mean, teachers, I was looking at elementary through university level, just the number, the amazing number of teachers who were just disappointed that he was not killed and that the attempt wasn't successful, which says a whole lot, Tim, to what you're saying about the indoctrination with Marxism. When you have people that rejoice in the murder of someone else, rejoice in the death of someone else, and there are teachers, remember what Jesus said in Luke 6:40, he said, every student, when he's fully trained, will be like his teacher. So, you know, parents, check it out. Are you sure you want your kids to grow up with this kind of mentality? Because it sure came out, and it's not saying every teacher, I'm not even suggesting every teacher, but I am suggesting and I am saying that an unbelievably high number of teachers did this. I might expect to find one or two or three, but to find the scores and scores and scores that were posted publicly with them, certainly they're not stupid. And they've got to know that that's inappropriate at most levels, and several of them lost their jobs over it, which good for them. But still, they're not, well, I hope they're not stupid. Maybe they are more stupid than I think they are. But to post that kind of thing and think there's no consequences is crazy. So that's what stood out. But I've got to say, when I watched the press conference that night, because we were watching other programs, it was interrupted, and here's what's going on. Two things really struck me. And one was when Trump said, you know, I was going to roast you guys tonight. I had really hard-hitting remarks. You weren't going to like it at all. And he mentioned that. And then the rest of the press conference, all he did was talk about positive things and about unity and about coming together.

0: and about how we can cooperate. And it was just such a different, the acknowledgement of what he was getting ready to tell the media and then what he did on media was just such a remarkable change and reversal. And then throughout the press conference, the way he handled the questions that came at him, and he didn't call them dumb and said, well, that's the kind of question I get. I mean, it was all real respectful of the media, and it had just such a wholesome tone for something that happened. And he wasn't speculating. He wasn't crying wolf. He said, well, I don't know if they were after me or not, but I know they were here with a gun. And, you know, just things that were not about him. And I was really impressed.
1: Well, guys, one of the things, too, that struck me is some of the video footage that came out showing the posture, the response of some of the men that were in that room, where President Trump, as it's all unfolding, I saw a lot of memes. Where, you know, people are so nervous and he's just looking calm. And the meme is like, this must be your first time looking at the rest of the people, right? Where Trump's like, hey, this is, unfortunately, this has become something that has almost been normalized coming from the Democratic side. And when we hear this nonsense that, hey, there's extremists on both sides. Okay. That's like saying there's extremist Christians versus extremist Muslims. The extremist Christians, even though I agree, like, I think there's some Christians that are not properly upholding what the Bible says. They're totally wrong, but they're not going and bombing and killing and beheading people. Like, it's a false equivalence when people say, well, you know, Christians and Muslims, there's extremists on both sides. No, that's not the same equivalence, number one. Well, that's the follow up. The number two, when people say, well, you know, people on the right are extreme, people on the left are extreme. No, you're crazy. But one of the things that has been accused of people on the right is this toxic masculinity. And certainly in some of the news media that we run in have highlighted this. I certainly have not seen this covered from anybody on the left, but on the right, they point out that, hey, when this was going on, you have Pete Hegseth leaning over his wife to protect her and keep her safe. You have Stephen Miller, right, leaning over protecting his unborn child, and I think it's his wife. I don't know if his girlfriend. I don't know the dynamic of the relationship. And this is not to cast aspersions on him. But the point is, you had men who were not fazed by this, where RFK Jr. just sits there, like, looking around the room. Dana White from UFC was like, this was one of the greatest things I've ever been a part of. These were men not intimidated by the situation, who, for the ones who, like, have their wife, their girlfriends there, they're instinct is to protect them. And we've been told by the leftist, you know, progressive Democrat media, whoever, for so long that, oh, toxic masculinity. Well, no, the masculinity that was unintimidated by an evil person trying to do something evil, that their instinct was to protect the weak and innocent and vulnerable in the room. It was another good display that I think there's a lot of points we could draw from. And Rick, I know as you do a lot of work with y'all students, you talk about what biblical masculinity looks like and what the role of the guy and how guys should lead, et cetera. And we honestly had some pretty good examples of that on display in the midst of yet again, another one of these crazy moments where a crazy leftist wants to come kill conservatives and Christians, but saw some real masculinity on display.
2: Yeah, man. And I'll give you, some people are going to think this is cheesy, but just another example of masculinity. So I guess, let's see, it would have been yesterday. Kara, my wife, and my girls got invited by some of our Patriot Academy grads that work at the White House to go on the White House lawn and be there for the speech with the king and the queen and hold up signs that say no kings. No, I'm kidding. They didn't do that. But anyway, so they go to this thing, and Kara sends me a picture, and she says, it was raining, and she says, look at all of these wimpy men standing under the trees, taking the spaces that the ladies should be standing under. So it was not Pete Hegseth and not Stephen Miller and those guys you're talking about. It were a bunch of these other people. Anyway, it was just masculinity and chivalry and that sort of thing. You know, it needs to come back even more, but at least our leaders at the top were doing that and making a good example of what should be done. And I was like you, Tim. I was seeing all these posts and feet, you know, people were commenting on it and thankful for it. But, you know, back to even just this whole idea of what you were saying, the Marxist and their willingness to even blame Trump for the assassination attempts. Even George Clooney gave a speech over the, I guess it was the next day, and he was getting some award, and he made it sound like he was given a, we need to not be violent, let's all come together. But he dropped in these lines about, if you sow and foment this stuff, you will reap the whirlwind. In other words, he was saying it's Trump's fault. Trump somehow sowed the, anyway, and that's their game plan. And they're, some of them are subtle about it, like Clooney was, and still it's a Marxist, you know, propaganda. And then others are just, you know, blatantly, we wish that he had been killed. So I do think, like you said, you know, and David, I mean, it's the president's response was so classy. And even, you know, one of our Patriot Academy grads that works on Advance was right backstage when it all happened. And she said the same thing, just the way that those guys carry themselves and the whole team, it was just so impressive. So we are very blessed to have the leadership that we have, for sure.
1: Well, and guys, I know we need to get to Kirk Cameron, and we want to talk to him about some of what they're doing with Brave Books, but I do want to point out there's a video recirculating now, taking the internet by storm this week, of Ilhan Omar talking about the Alien Sedition Act. She says, this hasn't been used in America since World War XI. Now, if you haven't seen it online, it's hilarious. It's from a year ago. It's made its kind of re-release debut this week, and it's taken the internet by firestorm. But the reason I bring it up is the left is the one calling conservatives, calling Christians these fascists, these Nazis. They're calling them all of these derogatory terms. And this is coming from people who don't even know what World War II was. If you don't understand World War II, you sure don't know what's a Nazi and what's a fascist and everything else. Yet again, an indication that this is just a propaganda of Marxists trying to label their opponents as evil to then justify the actual evil actions of people on their side who are trying to stop the Christians and conservatives, etc. So yet again, the reason you should not listen to these progressives on the left on so much of what they say is because they have no historic context. They have no constitutional understanding. They're just making these accusational claims for propaganda purposes for their ends, and they should be disregarded as ignorant people who don't know what they're talking about, because in most cases, that's exactly what they are.
2: Yeah, no doubt about it. Well, guys, let's talk about how to raise up kids that aren't, as the Marxist term, I guess it was Stalin, useful idiots. We want kids who aren't useful idiots and actually know what freedom's all about and are pro-America. Kirk Cameron's going to talk to us about some of the new Brave books available right now. So stay with us. We'll be right back with Kirk Cameron.
3: This is Tim Barton from Wall Builders with another moment from American history. As the American War for Independence began, the president of Yale was the Reverend Naftali Daggett. When New Haven, the home of Yale, came under attack, about 100 citizens rushed out to meet the British. The Reverend Daggett galloped by them on horseback, his clerical robes flowing behind him in the wind, and he took up a solitary position atop a hill. The 2,500 British soon put the townsfolk to flight, but the Reverend Daggett continued to stand alone, firing down on the advancing troops. A British officer confronted him. "What are you doing there, you old fool? If I let you go, will you ever fire again on the troops of His Majesty?" "Nothing more likely," was the preacher's reply. America's early pastors personally confronted danger and courageously led their communities. For more information on Pastor Daggett and other colonial patriots, go to wallbuilders.com.
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2: Well, Welcome back to the Wallbuilder Show. Thanks for staying with us. Our good friend Kirk Cameron back with us. Another great book. Man, you don't have a million things to do, and you're out there writing books all the time. But I'm glad. I'm glad. Hey, Kirk, welcome back, man.
5: Well, thank you very much. Thanks for having me back. It's always great to talk with you and hear about all the great things that you're doing.
2: I'm excited. So this one, you already did, you know, a book for adults about being brave, but now you've got a kid's book about being brave. This is cool.
5: So the background behind this is obviously some people remember that I was going to public libraries reading books, Confra the Drag Queen Story Hours, and we were reading to kids about faith, love, and the importance of family and trusting your parents and praying to God. Well, right now, kids are being totally indoctrinated, just steamrolled in schools, being taught to be embarrassed and ashamed of America. That it's actually a horrible country, which of course we know is not true, but that's what the enemies of America want our children to believe. And I believe that it's Gen Z now has less than half the population who is actually proud to be American. So Ben Carson, Riley Gaines, and I have teamed up and created something to push back and recapture the narrative where it counts the most. And that is in our homes where we're raising our kids. And so the three of us have each written a book. Mine is called Built by the Brave. And they've each gotten a book that talks about the faith of our founders, the accomplishments of our founders. And I'm talking about the courage of our founders. And it's actually a beautiful little book that explains the whole story of the monument to the forefathers. And I play a history teacher, and I take this whole busload full of kids up to the monument in Plymouth, Massachusetts. And this one little kid thinks, oh, boring history. And so he takes a nap. And while he's napping, the fifth figure of the monument, whose name is Liberty Man, he comes to life and he crawls down off the monument and he wakes the kid up and he said, so you think history is boring? He said, come with me. And he takes him in this time machine back to the Battle of Gettysburg and back to the Revolutionary War and the Battle of Lexington Concord. And he takes him back to the Mayflower and the Pilgrims and shows him that the people who built this country were brave and courageous and full of faith. They were freedom fighters. And he wakes up from this dream after going on this adventure, telling all his friends how cool history is and how he's proud to be an American.
2: Oh, it's brilliant, man. This kind of ties a lot of the things you've been doing for the last 10, 15 years together. I mean, that's pretty cool.
5: Yeah, it's really cool. So if people want to get in on this as part of celebrating America's 250th anniversary, go to Kirk250.com. I think that's the landing page, Kirk250.com, and get the America Wins bundle, which is three books, one from Dr. Carson, one from Riley Gaines, one from me. There are signed copies of those books, and they come with cool little mementos, like a model of the Saturn V rocket that took Americans to the moon. It also comes with a little model Wright Brothers airplane, hearkening back to, you know, the advent of flight because of the Wright Brothers, and all kinds of other cool things, American flags and all kinds of stuff. America Wins bundle.
2: America, I'm looking at it right now. So that was quick. You were right, Kirk 250. You're not actually 250 years old yet, right?
5: No. Yeah,
2: but Kirk 250, but we are in fact celebrating the 250th of the nation all year long. I love this. Look, you got all kinds of cool stuff in the package. And so you can get all the books. Man, you know, this is Kirk, this is what we need to be doing during the 250. This is a window of opportunity to ignite patriotism once again. And you're touching the core of it, you know, the fact that we were built by the brave, which inspires bravery, right? So when these kids learn these stories, then they're going to want to be brave.
5: Yeah, that's exactly it. We want kids to be proud to be Americans, and we want to tell them the real story, not this trash, twisted narrative that they've been sold in schools, because essentially the extreme left has captured the institutions. They've got Hollywood, they've got the music industry, they've got the public school systems. And where we can fight back before we recapture these institutions is where the battle is actually won, and that's in our homes. So think of all the homeschoolers. Think of all those who are recognizing what's going on in our culture, and they're taking back a leadership position with their kids' education. This is the way to do it. Read to them the true stories of the true American heroes and what they were made of. And we can give kids a future and a hope.
2: Love it, man. It's a great story to tell and has to be. And you nailed it. That's where the real fight is. We have to instill this in our children and our grandchildren. Speaking of grandchildren, so not just parents out there that need to do this. Grandparents, what a great gift to your kids and your grandkids to get these books. Kirk250.com is the easy link to go to. Kirk250.com. Kirk Cameron, keep it up, man. Keep churning out this good content and let's educate a country back to patriotism.
5: I'm right there with you. Thanks for all you do. God bless you, bro.
2: That's Kirk Cameron. Stay with us, folks. We'll be right back with David and Tim Barton.
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2: 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Thanks for staying with us. Thanks to Kirk Cameron for joining us as well. And of course, Ray Books does a fantastic job on this topic and many others. So check that special out that we talked about and get those books. Back with David and Tim. And of course, you know, education, obviously a very important topic. We talk about it a lot here. We've had several shows talking about even the State Board of Education in Texas, because what goes into those textbooks is determined by these standards and whether or not you talk about heroes and whether or not you hold America out to be the good guys. Even as Tim was talking about in World War, as Ilhan Omar said, 11, which I missed 8 or 9 of those somewhere in my education. Anyway, if you go back into all of these stories, how you tell them and whether or not you bring out the American heroes is so important, guys.
0: And you know, heroes really are important. We talked about before, the Bible does biographical history. You get the story of David and you get the story of Samson. It doesn't give you all the years and all the names of all the people they fought, but you get the stories. And that was what important. God made us that way to respond to that. That's why testimonies are so important, is telling your story. As scripture says in Revelation 12:11, you overcome by the word of your testimony, telling your story. And it's so interesting that in Texas, as we were doing these, we had so many heroes added back in. And then it went to the teacher for them to review, and they took most of the heroes out because they had never heard those names and they didn't want to have to learn those names and teach those names to kids. And so you have genuine heroes who have done remarkable things in history, and the teachers are canceling them because they have such a bad education that they don't know who they are and they don't want to learn it. So it's really crazy, but this thing of telling stories and learning their heroes, that really is the essence of what makes history a wholesome study.
1: Well, yeah, Dad, recapturing these stories should be something that all of us as God-fearing, Bible-loving, and hopefully America-loving patriots, we ought to be going back and making sure as we celebrate the 250th anniversary, man, let's make sure we help our kids know some of the great American heroes, and also that we help make sure, more importantly, they know the great Bible heroes. The Bible heroes were inspiration for America's founding heroes, and we got to help our kids learn both. And of course, Brave Books is a great place for kids to be able to have some fun, entertaining, inspirational stories in a safe way. So we definitely support what they're doing at Brave Books.
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1: Welcome to Breakpoint, a daily look at an ever-changing culture through the lens of unchanging truth. For the Colson Center, I'm John Stone Street. Recently, I spoke with author and theologian Dr. Carl Truman about his new book, The Desecration of Man, How the Rejection of God Degrades Our Humanity. Both in the interview and in the book, Dr. Truman clarified that though the recent pushback on dehumanizing ideologies such as transgenderism is a welcome development, the degradation of humanity will inevitably continue. Here's Dr. Truman.
2: I rejoice in the setbacks that the trans lobby has faced. I'm not willing to do a lap of victory yet because I think they're well-funded and highly organized. We need to keep up the pressure. But you know, what's interesting, of course, is how this came about. And I think if you look at the American situation, you have to say Elon Musk plays a very significant role in this, partly or maybe largely because his own family has been tragically affected by the trans issue. And praise God that Elon Musk was able to influence the current administration in I think, a healthy, sane direction on the issue of gender. But when you take a step back and look at Elon Musk, I'd say on that issue, he's right. But actually, he's still part of the larger problem. Because if we don't treat transgenderism in isolation, but see it as part of the larger transhumanist project, this idea of smashing through human limits, then Elon Musk he's on the forefront of that. So one of the things I've tried to say to students this year is, you know, praise God for Elon Musk on this issue. That's great. But realize that transgenderism is more connected philosophically to transhumanism than it is to the L, the G, and the B. That's the political alliance. The philosophical issue is transhumanism. And transhumanism really involves the abolition of man.
1: In other words, the fantasies of transhumanism are birthed from the very same ideological lies as was transgenderism. Of course, our technologies carry incredible potential to help us, but they also threaten to rewrite for us what it means to be human. Just as the printing press changed the way that people learn and the pill altered the way people love, AI has the power to significantly enhance our self-desecration. The potential and the potential danger is hard to make sense of. As Dr. Truman continued,
2: our ability to do things technologically far outstrips our ability to imagine the moral consequences of what we are doing. We can imagine a pistol shooting somebody, and that's tragic. It's hard to imagine a nuclear bomb wiping out a million people. It's, you know, the moral effect of that is minimal on us because we don't have the imagination for it. And I think what we see with artificial intelligence is this running away of technology without any moral framework setting up the limits or giving it even a goal. There's no teleology to it. We do it because we can. When you think of the rhetoric surrounding artificial intelligence, it's all about replacing human beings. So there is this strange thing that our Promethean talents lead us to being amoebas in the grand scheme of things.
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5: From Redeemer Broadcasting, this is Holding All Things Together for this first weekend in May. I'm Dan Elmendorf.
6: And I'm Calvin Carter. What is happening in our country? All too often we witness a breakdown of marriage and family. It seems that many young American males have gotten off course. Quite a few are tempted to leave their family. Some have been in the public school system their whole lives, and of course they have not received a Christian education, even though Christ is the very foundation of knowledge and wisdom. We are experiencing the consequences of secularization of culture, coupled with the loss of teaching truthful American history. As we look at our situation, we see an extended series of small compromises that have gotten us way off course. It has taken decades for us to get here, and realistically, it will likely take decades to repair our situation. Course correction is needed, that's for sure. Our guest today wrote a book titled, What Really Matters, Restoring a Legacy of Faith, Family, and Freedom. Joining us is author Timothy S. Gegline.
7: Is a deep dive look into why marriage, family, parenting, human life, religious liberty, conscience rights, parental rights, and pronouns with objective meanings, why they have been more important now than ever in the American experience. And the reason I chose this title, What Really Matters, is because in the academic year, I'm on a different college campus every 2 weeks. Harvard, Princeton, Yale, Azusa Pacific, Hillsdale, Liberty, Concordia, the entire gamut.
6: Also ahead, Pastor Bill Shisko covers question 84 of the Shorter Catechism, which explains that every sin deserves God's wrath and curse, both in this life and in the life to come. He points out that this is not just an eventuality, but we see punishment in this life, even before the eschaton. Hence, we are to flee sin immediately.
5: Later in the program, writer Jerry Wiss returns to Genesis 30 to consider how God's intervention on Jacob's behalf works with Jacob's own breeding management of the flock that's left for him to tend by Laban. The genetics are already there, though the Lord orchestrates the results.
6: Finally, we'll take another look at this week in history. All this just ahead on Holding All Things Together.

This is going to be a very sobering month in our series on the form of sound doctrine that we find in the Westminster Shorter Catechism, a copy of which you can get from Redeemer Broadcasting. The middle third of the Shorter Catechism is on the moral law of God, as summarized in the Ten Commandments, the laws given that all the world might know its guilt before God. And if you don't feel that guilt as you read the Ten Commandments, read the Sermon on the Mount, where Jesus, among other things, opens up the heart aspects of the law, and you'll realize the law convicts us before God. And that brings us then to question 84 in the Shorter Catechism. What does every sin deserve? Every sin deserves God's wrath and curse, both in this life and in that which is to come. The Apostle James, chapter 2 and verse 10 says, "Whoever breaks the law at one point, you have broken a mirror. You have broken the whole thing." You see this in the treatment of the Ten Commandments in the New Testament. You covet, well, you become an idolater. When you become an idolater, idolatry is the root of all other breaking of the law and all sin. And that wrath and curse of God is in this life. Colossians 3 and verse 6, after chronicling some of the sins of our age, you know, even among God's people, says, "On account of these things, the wrath of God not will come, the wrath of God comes on the sons of disobedience." And it's not just in this life, but in that which is to come. You read this in Matthew 25, in which Jesus is the last day. And Jesus speaks of the disobedient, to whom he says, "Depart from me into everlasting fire." I trust that none of you wants everlasting wrath. Well, if that's the case, how are you living your life right now? Are you living your life in such a way that you are fleeing from the wrath to come to the Lord Jesus Christ? That's the most important message for our day. Flee from the wrath to come. But what does that mean? Well, we'll look at that in the weeks ahead.

0: On the Zoom line with us today is Timothy Gegline, and he comes from Focus on the Family. And Timothy, it's great to have you with us.
1: It is wonderful to be with you. I'm really honored.
0: We have a son named Timothy, and he just goes by Tim for short.
1: So, and please call me Tim. That sounds great to me.
0: Okay, thanks, because I don't know if I can help myself otherwise. You wrote at least a couple of books, maybe more, and one recent one is titled, What Really Matters? Restoring a Legacy of Faith, Family, and Freedom. And I did a little bit of reading about your background, and I realized, wow, you care about the implications of our faith in the public realm. Very practical. So why don't you explain a little bit what this book is about, and how can we get a copy of it?
1: Well, I'd be very honored to do so, Dan, and you're right. Yes, I have lived and worked as a Christian inside the Beltway for nearly 40 years, 10 years in the Senate. That's about 64,000 years in dog years. 8 years at the White House. That's about a million years in dog years. And the last 18 years as one of the vice presidents at Focus on the Family. And I shepherd and oversee our Washington office. And I'm very pleased to tell you that my new book, What Really Matters, Restoring a Legacy of Faith, Freedom, and Family, is a deep dive look into why marriage, family, parenting, human life, religious liberty, conscience rights, parental rights, and pronouns with objective meanings, why they have been more important now than ever in the American experience. And the reason I chose this title, What Really Matters, is because in the academic year, I'm on a different college campus every 2 weeks. Harvard, Princeton, Yale, Azusa Pacific, Hillsdale, Liberty, Concordia, the entire gamut.
0: Oh, that's neat.
1: Yeah, when I was speaking a couple of years ago, after I spoke, a young woman came up to me. I think she was a junior at the time. And she said, Mr. Gegline, I think I agree with most of what you said, but why does the political class not spend more time speaking about what really matters? And I thought, bingo, that's right. They spend a lot of time talking about border security, taxes, war, all important. But what really matters, the natural nuclear family, the things that you and I are discussing, those are the things that really matter and that determine, frankly, the future of our country.
0: Yes. I live in the Hudson Valley of New York State, and one of the cities near us, a smaller city, town, whatever you call it, is Newburgh, New York, and the crime rate is very high there. And when we look into it, we find out that it's in part due to broken families where the husband leaves the family so that the wife and children have to fend for themselves. And have you found that to be a recurring theme, broken families as a major root cause of crime-ridden areas?
1: It is the thing that they all have in common.
0: Yeah.
1: And in fact, in preparing What Really Matters, I dove into oceans of data. And I tried to find, Dan, even one single important national study that confirmed that children who grow up in broken or dysfunctional families, or children, you know, who come up, as they say in the South, in a difficult way, somehow through their life can find ways to transcend the implications of broken marriage, broken family, and broken lives. And there aren't any. It's not to say that children who come up through single parent families are not raised by remarkable people. They are. It's not the what really matters is not a finger pointing, indicting a narrative. And of course, you're not suggesting it is. But what it does say is that it's a very important role that this generation plays and pays in preparing the rising generation. And the best thing for young Americans is an intact family, you know, and there's all kinds of incentivizations now for dads to bow out very early. I would say, as I do in the book, that one of the greatest problems in 21st century America is a plague of fatherlessness.
0: Yes.
1: I mean, dads who simply are not present, you know, throughout their children's lives. It's important.
0: And I would encourage those dads that are listening right now who maybe you're going through a really rocky time in your marriage, and the temptation is to just throw in the towel and say, oh, forget this. I know it's going to hurt the children, but I'm out of here. Try to avoid doing that. And be very adult about it, very grown up, and very manly, and stay with that wife.
1: I could not agree more. And in fact, it pays off in major ways. As people who read and share What Really Matters will find is that fathers, and I refer to the prodigal father, you know, a biblical image, which I think is really beautiful and important. But I think it's very important that people understand the ramifications of fathers stepping outside of a relationship with their children. It is perhaps the most important trigger mechanism that is most hurtful to children, especially young children. That even if a child is growing up in a broken family, even if a child comes from a lower socioeconomic status, if the father is present, Dan, as you know, every serious empirical data study shows that that child will do better. They'll do better in school. They will do better in long-term economic and employment issues. But just what you and I would call physical, mental, emotional health, they do just much better. A late friend who I quote in the book, James Q. Wilson, he famously said that it's not money, but the family that is the foundation of public life. And he says that as it has become weaker, every structure upon that foundation has become weaker. I think that's right. So encouraging dads to be involved in the lives of their children is one of the greatest things we can possibly do.
0: Yeah. Oh, so true. Yeah, and I was sitting here just thinking as you were talking that the presence of family is so much more important than having a lot of money. I grew up in a family that didn't have too much money. My wife grew up in a family, didn't have too much money. They were very frugal. And that didn't affect our happiness at all. We had imperfect parents, but they were Christian parents and trying to do the very best for us. And we were not given things. You know, I think this... we have a tendency of just giving stuff out. And now I'm talking about public policy. Giving stuff out does not necessarily help people. You take it.
1: No, it doesn't. You're right. And in fact, one of the late great senators of New York State, the state where you live, Pat Moynihan, Daniel Patrick Moynihan, became a friend near the end of his life because I worked in the Senate in a time that crossed over with the U.S. senator that I was working for. Mm-hmm. And Pat Moynihan, many of his observations and writings will be important about family and all the topics that we're covering, Dan, I would say 100 years from now. And Pat Moynihan famously observed that marriage orients men and women toward the future, because it asks them not just to commit to each other, but rather to plan and to earn, to save, and to devote themselves to advancing their children's prospects. And I think that is very well said. It doesn't have to do with families that only come from families with lots of education or lots of money.
0: Right.
1: The absolute best predictor of how well children will do in life has to do with what we're talking about. I remember being in a restaurant a few months ago, Cracker Barrel, and they have a gift shop before you go in to have, you know, breakfast or lunch or dinner. And there was a sign there that really meant a lot to me. The sign said that the best things in life aren't things. And that is so true.
0: Amen.
1: Yes, the best things in life are the things we're talking about. And it's a, you know, what I want to say in this book, what really matters, the thing I most want to say is to speak to all my fellow Americans, and especially in the rising generation of young Americans, to say to them, marriage is a good thing. Babies and children are a good thing. A faith and religious fellowship and having that spiritual component in your life is important. These are the things that make life worth living. And they're the things that connect you to other people, other relationships, other friendships that are not only good for you, but they're good for husband, wife, children. These are extensions, I think, of our faith. And it's a beautiful way to live.
0: Amen. Our guest today has been Timothy Gegline, and he's written the book, What Really Matters? Restoring a Legacy of Faith, Freedom, and Family. And where can people get the book if they want it, Timothy?
1: Yes, thank you, Dan. They can go wherever they like to buy books. It's there. It's at Amazon. It's at Barnes & Noble. It's at Target or many other places, you know, online where you can buy new books. I hope people will buy and share, above all, read What Really Matters, because I think they will find that restoring faith and family and freedom is possible. I'm an inveterate optimist.
0: Yes.
1: And I believe actually really great, great days are ahead for our country. I believe that.
0: Amen. Well, thanks for joining us today, Tim, and may God bless you, your work, and hang in there. Keep up the good work.
1: Thank you, Dan.

0: This week, Jerry Wiss returns to Genesis 30 to consider how God's intervention on Jacob's behalf works with Jacob's own breeding management of the flock that's left for him to tend by Laban. The genetics are already there, though the Lord orchestrates the results. But the animals are also made stronger and healthier from the nutrients in the peeled branches Jacob leaves for them in the troughs. And science clearly demonstrates that. Jerry is a regular contributor to Holding All Things Together and is a writer for Christian Renewal magazine.
1: We have been looking at Genesis 30, verses 37 to 42, where we saw that Jacob placed peeled sticks of certain trees before the troughs where the animals drank, but before which they also bred. Jacob, remember, is left only with solid colored animals, since Laban removed the spotted, speckled, and otherwise mottled that the two had agreed would be Jacob's. But from these solid colored animals come, nevertheless, spotted and speckled animals, which over time increase Jacob's flocks. And this, we saw in Genesis 31, verse 12, was of the Lord. But Jacob also had a hand in this increase. In verse 41, we learn that as the spotted and speckled increased, Jacob arranged the flocks so that the speckled and spotted mated, and thus increased his flocks more. Further, we read in verse 42, whenever the stronger of the flocks were breeding, Jacob set out the peeled sticks before them in the troughs. Again, though he did not do this with Laban's flocks, which of course he still tended. The notion here is that the stronger of the flocks would continue to breed and produce stronger animals as a result of Jacob's management. But these would also be speckled, spotted, and mottled as a result of the Lord's intervention, which would belong to Jacob. It's an example of how God's grace works supernaturally through means, the peeled sticks, and in cooperation with the covenanted people of God, that is, Jacob and his subsequent management of the breeding. There is nothing in the peeled sticks, naturally speaking, that would predispose the animals to bring forth speckled and spotted offspring. That's what the liberal theologian says is proof positive that this is a made-up tale and not the word of God. To this we reply, God works miracles, both large and small, which Genesis 31, verse 12, helps us understand and appreciate. But there is something else here about the peeled sticks of poplar, almond, and sycamore trees. According to the Christian Worldview site, Answers in Depth, there are scientific journal papers that mention these particular trees from which Jacob peeled sticks that, when used in animal husbandry, have aided in curing animals' urogenital and gastrointestinal problems, have reduced fevers, are anti-inflammatory, and aid in reducing reproductive disorders. All of this should make an animal healthier and more likely to produce healthier offspring. Poplar supplementation used in animal husbandry has been shown to increase ewe reproductive rates by up to 30%, Answers in Depth notes, and enhanced protein and carbohydrates from the peel sticks would have further enhanced reproductive rates. Many of these common remedies were made by steeping the bark of poplars, sycamores, or almonds in water, which is precisely what Jacob did. He cut strips in the twigs, which exposed the nutrients in the bark, and then he put them in the water troughs, and solar heat probably warmed them enough to release the chemical compounds into the water from which the animals drank. God providentially intervened in producing an abundance of spotted and speckled animal offspring for Jacob. But in terms of the animal's health, Jacob's method in Genesis 30, verses 37 to 42 is not an example of superstitious folklore or fertility magic. Rather, it is backed by botanical and pharmacological studies. In modern form, is being practiced today and continues to be studied in more detail. The benefits of herbal remedies compared to some antibiotics to which bacteria and parasites are becoming resistant is being considered by the animal husbandry industry as a welcome addition to veterinary practice. Once again, we see that scripture teaches sound science and that the answers were in Genesis all along.
2: Time once again for This Week in History. April 27th, on this day in 4977 BC, according to mathematician and astronomer Johannes Kepler, the universe is created. Kepler is best known for his theories explaining the motion of planets. Still no confirmation on his theory of the origin of the universe. Also on April 27th in 1956, heavyweight champion Rocky Marciano retires at the age of 31. The only heavyweight champ to retire undefeated, his record was 49 wins in 49 bouts with 43 knockouts. After 4 years as champ, Marciano said he wanted to spend more time with his family and retired. April 28, 1789, Fletcher Christian leads a mutiny against Captain William Bligh aboard the HMS Bounty. The mutiny on the Bounty occurred 3 weeks into a journey from Tahiti to the West Indies. Christian and some of the mutineers eventually settled on Pitcairn Island, and their descendants were later removed to Norfolk Island. Around 1,000 residents, half the population, are descendants from Christian and his mutineers. And April 29th, 1945.
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4: Father in heaven, thank you for this
5: day. Dear God, I praise you because you are always...
6: Hi, Jesus.
7: The Bible reminds us the Lord is near to all who call on him. That's why God gave us the gift of prayer, because he wants to talk with us.
4: It's like a hotline to God.
5: Yeah, you can just dial him up.
6: Isn't that cool? Give us
7: this day. Jesus taught us to pray, to be united as one. So let's come together as one body to pray the prayer that Jesus gave us.
8: Hi, this is Rebecca. Would you please join me as we pray the Lord's Prayer together? Our Father, who art in heaven, hallowed be thy name. Thy kingdom come, thy will be done, on earth as it is in heaven. Give us this day our daily bread, and forgive us our trespasses, as we forgive those who trespass against us. And lead us not into temptation, but deliver us from evil. For thine is the kingdom, the power, and the glory, forever and ever. Amen.
9: USA Radio News, I'm Jim Rinaldi. Congress is moving to end the long-running DHS shutdown.
10: Congress has taken a major step towards ending the prolonged Department of Homeland Security funding lapse as lawmakers approved a Senate-passed spending bill covering most agencies through September. Ron Warner, USA Radio News.
9: A federal appeals court is temporarily blocking mail-order access to an abortion drug, Jim Roop reports.
11: A three-judge panel halted a federal rule that allowed mifepristone to be prescribed through telemedicine and then delivered by mail. Use of the drug has become more widespread since the U.S. Supreme Court overturned Roe v. Wade.
9: President Trump has signed an executive order to expand sanctions on Cuba. The measure targets officials, supporters, and financial networks tied to Havana. From America's News Network, USA Radio News.
12: In our KCIS Seattle area forecast, mostly cloudy this morning, becoming mostly sunny, and we'll have sunshine tomorrow and Monday. Our highs today, the upper 60s to mid 70s, and in the mid 70s to lower 80s tomorrow and Monday.
13: I'm Ruth Kramer with Mission Network News. Coming up, churches offer hope as Hezbollah threatens communities in northern Israel. Then later, find out how Bible distributions can change lives in and around China. The details coming your way in just a few moments. But first, a fragile ceasefire is at risk. A U.S. broker deal between Israel and the Lebanese government is 2 weeks into a six-week ceasefire. Now, the deal still allows Israel to act in self-defense. Hezbollah did not participate in that agreement. Flares of fighting continued this week with Hezbollah drone attacks and Israeli strikes along the border. Slavic Gospel Association's Eric Mock.
14: People in northern Israel are constantly in fear. Some are not able to go to jobs. Maybe some of the jobs have stopped and they're in great need.
13: SGA supports Russian-speaking churches in Israel, encouraging people with tangible aid and Jesus' love.
14: About 20% of the population of Israel are Russian-speaking and Russian-speaking immigrants, and we work with the faithful churches that God has raised up in these places. 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Imagine a people that are even today considered somewhat Samaritans, and they are faithfully ministering with the gospel.
13: Through SGA's Israel Relief Fund, local pastors receive support. 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
14: We can get behind those who are preaching the gospel to the Jewish people.
13: Next, Christians in India's Manipur state need your prayer for wisdom as peacemakers. May 3rd marks 3 years since ethnic violence erupted between the Hindu Meitei majority and the mainly Christian Kukizo tribal group. In those few days, dozens of people were killed and hundreds of homes and churches were also destroyed. Since then, Manipur has remained divided with ongoing unrest. John Podaiti with Bibles for the World tells us,
15: this is something that we've been right in the thick of as we have a large mission base in the southern part of Manipur state.
13: Buffer zones between villages and even a year of tight control by the central government have not brought lasting peace.
15: But we're seeing already some attacks, incidents of violence against the tribe.

0: evangelized. Ask God to help believers spread the gospel and build true peace in a deeply complex conflict. And despite changes in who does the boots-on-the-ground Bible distribution in China, Kurt Rovenstein with Bibles for China says that seekers are still receiving scripture.
1: Absolutely, it's more difficult than it used to be in terms of the details of getting that all set up and the funds in and the Bibles purchased and delivered, but it's still effective and the product and the resources are still there and the opportunity still exists.
0: Not only are people getting scripture, wives are being changed. For example, Rovenstein recently heard the story of a Muslim seafaring man who received a Bible at a port in New Orleans about 40 years ago. Though he didn't read it, the man's son picked it up years later, and today he's working to share the gospel in the Muslim world.
1: When someone has access to a Bible, picks it up and reads it, it can change their life and lead to a manifold impact in the kingdom of God.
0: One of Bibles for China's ministries is providing Bibles to chaplains who minister to seafarers.
1: The Word of God at the right place, at the right time, can make a difference.
0: Pray that Bible distributors will be encouraged. And find your place in the story at missionnews.org. 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I'm Liz Kramer.
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6: You got to nip it in the bud.

0: Yeah, no power today on the Kristen Carr Guy Show. Shaq with the free throws.
1: He did struggle. Tried everything. Tried the old two-handed underhand.
0: Yeah, no power, man. I don't know if you've experienced it. Like, you just step on the gas, and we ain't going nowhere, and you're really trying to figure out, you know, the way my dad put it was, your get up and go got up and went.
1: There you go.
0: Maybe you have experienced that, and maybe you're familiar with the culprit that quite often these days, you know, I guess they came out somewhere, let me think back, maybe in the late 80s, 70s?
2: 70s,
1: I'm
2: for
1: thinking
2: sure.
1: 70s, because we used to get them off of those.
0: Yeah, cars, they're called catalytic converters.
1: They were different back then.
0: And if they get stopped up, no power.
1: No
0: power. And so, you know, we're talking about no power today, and I don't know if you're aware, but almost anything your engine decides to do wrong ends up clogging up your catalytic converter, because those things were meant to burn off the extra fumes and to create cleaner emissions. That's wonderful. But if you send raw fuel into them things, whether that's through a misfire or running too rich or any number of things like that, and one of the things that you may not be aware of that will absolutely kill your catalytic converter, antifreeze. If you oxidize antifreeze in any way, shape, or form, in other words, if your engine has got any kind of head gasket leak or any kind of clog up the catalytic converter, it's coming on, because antifreeze is like, it's like the kryptonite for a catalytic converter. It's just the stuff, man. So along those lines, like, maybe you've enjoyed this in your life at some point in time, you just feel like your spiritual side of you, you're not quite wholehearted. You're stepping on the gas, but I ain't feeling like I'm getting closer to God, right? And so, you know, along those lines, you know, if you've had some experience like that, I would love to hear your remedy. 866-348-7884. So honored to have two of my best friends, really, in the world sitting right in front of me. One of them being Bob Young, Christian Junkyard Guy. For

0: for years and years.
1: It's great to be here today. I have a high anticipation.
0: Yeah, we only have him for about 30 minutes because he's got good priorities today. He's going to go watch his son play, his grandson.
1: Granddaughter.
0: Granddaughter, even better. He's going to watch his granddaughter play soccer.
1: She and, owns my heart.
0: And Darren Coon with Masculine Journey. You've been with us for years and years. A dear, dear friend. We've done life together for... Oh, well over a decade. So how fun, Darren, to have you here and no power, man.
2: Yeah.
0: That you've experienced it. And so this week, I am coming off this automobile accident. Those who are familiar with that. And man, I was just really struggling and some things happened in my life that made me struggle even more. And I was trying to figure out, I got hit with a left hook and then all of a sudden the right cross. And I'm trying to find my way. And I'm trying to find my way in my prayer life. And I didn't have any power. And so I start asking the Holy Spirit, like, man, where do you want me to go? What is it that you want me to look at in the Bible? I do that, and it's the most wonderful way to me to study the scriptures is to let God lead you. And so he led me, interestingly, into Ephesians 4. And as I started to go into Ephesians 4, I'll read this for you, and I'm going to land, kind of where I got loss of power here. So I, therefore, the prisoner of the Lord, beseech you that you walk worthy of the vocation with which you were called, with all lowliness and meekness, with long suffering, bearing one another in love, endeavoring to keep the unity of the Spirit in the bond of peace. All right, so there's a couple mouthfuls there. And I read that and I was like, okay, this was getting at the heart of why I could, when you start worrying about what's going on with the people around you in relationships, something happens to your power. Like if you have something against your brother has something against you. And as I was reading that and I really immediately jumped to, okay, there's some people when I think of them, I'm not thinking happy thoughts right now. I'm not feeling really good about these particular relationships with some of the stuff that happened after immediately following my accident. And so fascinatingly, I said, well, let me look at this stuff in Hebrew because I can't feel Greek like I can feel Hebrew. It's just a matter of the way my mind works. And so I went and looked at this idea of loving your neighbor as yourself in Hebrew. And when I went to that passage, which I knew was pretty familiar, like it just went there, but somehow or another, I had foregone the original, the opening to where it says in Leviticus 19:18, it does say, love your neighbor as yourself. But before it says that, it says, don't avenge yourself and don't hold a grudge. Which led me down this whole road of, wow, forgiveness. Exactly how do I do that too? And the more I studied those things, the more I realized, man, this is really where I'm losing my power.
1: One of the best relationships I have at this time in my life is someone that I had to forgive, and I had to just completely forget about some of the wrongdoings in the past.
0: The person I'm thinking about is gigantic. It wasn't any little bitty wrongdoing. It was like gigantic, right? Well, and I'm not going to ask you to go into that. I'm just saying I just happen to know in your life this is huge.
1: I think you're thinking of a different one. But anyhow, any time that you forgive somebody and put all that behind you, it can lead to such an awesome relationship.
0: Right.
1: It's just really amazing.
0: So just to get you more involved in the show today, I have a Name That Noise. And so I want you to call in if you can name this noise. We're talking about no power today, and so this noise might have a little something to do with that. And if you can name this noise, you can play 866-348-7884 or see if you can name this noise. There you go. 866-3. 248-788-4866. I'm glad you got it, Bob.
2: Anybody want to hear it?
0: Yeah, we would love for you to call us, 866-348-7884. And so that might have something to do with no power, but I'm talking about spiritually. So when I began to think about this holding grudges, that like there's something growing inside of you and you're feeding it or you're not feeding it. And the reason I knew that is that when I looked at the word in Hebrew, the word grudge and actually the word to avenge both start with the Hebrew letter nun. Now, I don't want to confuse anybody, but that letter, when you look at it, looks like a plant. Okay? It looks like a plant that is just springing up. And it has to do with the idea of when you drop a seed, when it dies and it goes in the ground, that something's going to spring up. Well, that isn't always good. Okay? And when somebody does something to you that aggravates you in any way, shape, or form, you plant a seed. Now, what's going to happen with that is going to be dependent on a lot of different issues, but here comes this root in the ground. Now, you can feed that baby good stuff, or you might try forgiveness. Well, interestingly, the word forgiveness also starts with that same letter. So avenge, forgiveness, and holding a grudge all start with that same letter. Fascinating, right?
1: Yeah.
0: Well, here's the beauty. I won't go into all the details of the grudge and the avenge, but just I want you to know that they're roots, okay? But fascinatingly, when it comes to the word forgiveness, it has this picture after the nun of refining or purification through fire. And then a picture of the Father, which is an aleph. So it's a shin and an aleph. Those are the two letters. But let's just look at the picture. So we got this plant, and then you have this fire, this refining fire. And then you got the Father. And it's described in what happens in Leviticus 16 with the scapegoat. That if you might remember that on the Day of Atonement, they had two goats. One goat they would sacrifice to the Father. Okay, here's the end of forgiveness. It's the Father. But on the other one, he would bear the burden. The sins were put on him, and he would be sent outside the camp. In other words, he's taking this burden, and he's actually leaving, going away. And it's going to be refined by the Father because you no longer have it. Somebody else is carrying that burden. We're going to be back in a minute. We want your calls. Name that noise, 866-34-TRUTH.
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0: Hi, I'm Robbie Dillmore, the Christian Car Guy on KCIS.
5: I say this calls for action, and now, nip it in the bud. You got to nip it in the bud.

0: T-Bone.
1: I'm sorry, I just love it. Lost like Nemo. Anyway, Shaq with the free throws. No power today on the Christian Car Guy Show. And this idea of, you know, the catalytic converter, when it stops up. Like, man, and so many things that you think, well, I'll just wait another week. I'll wait another 2 weeks. That check engine light's no big deal. Well, $1,000 later, if you haven't bought a catalytic converter, I'm telling you that they are expensive. But anyway, Bob, we're talking about this spiritually, and you had a comment for me.
2: Well, you were talking about forgiveness.
1: Yeah,
2: and,
1: no power.
2: Every almost every church, every Sunday, we say the Lord's Prayer.
1: Yeah.
2: And we ask God to forgive us as we forgive others. Well, a lot of times I need him to forgive me a little bit better than I forgive others, you know, because I was bad about carrying stuff around, and I probably got a few bones in that closet still, but it is such a great feeling to let go of that and to forgive somebody and develop a relationship.
1: Oh, absolutely.
2: A renewed one.
1: So to revisit this verse here, which is verse 2 of Ephesians 4, just for a minute, it's really helpful. The more I looked at it, the more I saw this. It says, with all lowliness and meekness, with long-suffering. I bet you got some people in your life where long-suffering it just explains it, okay? It just does. But the lowliness and meekness part, okay? That those words are very, very similar in Hebrew. And actually, Moses was the meekest man that ever looked, and he was also very afflicted, okay? And the fascinating thing is, the more afflicted you are, and I'm serious, like, if you're in bad, bad, bad, bad pain, if you're really, really afflicted, there's a door, and it's in the end of both those words. It's the letter Dalet, and it's a door that when you really, really, really, really need God, there's a door that opens for you that you don't get any other way. And you can get there through pain. Sometimes he allows you to experience that. But you can also get there through spiritual pain. But the idea of lowliness and meekness is getting to the point that I need God so badly that I realize my own need. I'm a man of unclean lips, and I'm walking around people. In other words, when you begin to really see like you're saying, how defective, how bad I need God's forgiveness, then all of a sudden you can begin to forgive others. But unfortunately, we don't often get a good sniff of our inner cesspool, Bob.
2: And it's pretty ripe there.
1: And so... with loneliness and meekness, you know, if I can really, really get down there, then all of a sudden I can suffer long. All of a sudden I can forgive. But the idea of that is when you really have no sense of you have it together and you're totally falling apart, when you really, really, really need God, at that point in time, you'll follow his lead. You'll trust him. You'll believe in him. And you can do that with forgiveness, too. But the actual problem with forgiveness for Robbie, I know, is what? Do I really trust God is going to handle this appropriately? That everybody is going to get what they got coming to them?
2: I don't think you can really worry about them getting what they got coming to them, though, brother.
3: That explains, actually, I've quoted in a lot of talks that I've done, that you've done as well, that you and I have done together, that Jesus came to bind up the brokenhearted, set the captives free, give sight to the blind. And something that I normally did not quote towards the end of that is what, Robbie?
1: You got me. I'm thinking of him.
3: He brings the day of vengeance.
1: That's right.
3: Of our Lord.
1: Right.
3: Meaning, I'm going to set you free. I'm going to give you sight to see things differently. Maybe you'll see your brokenness as much as you see their brokenness. I'm going to give you light in the darkness. I'm going to set you free from your own sins, your own addictions, whatever. I'm also going to bind up your broken heart. I'm going to fix what is messed up, your shattered heart. I'm going to pull it all together. Right. And, oh, by the way, don't worry about whether or not justice is ultimately going to be taken care of. I'm going to do that too.
1: Right.
3: It doesn't seem to fit there until you look at it like that.
1: Right. That in order to truly let go and trust God, it's like he is going to actually take care of business. But he does keep a ledger, and it will be balanced. And that idea of recompense, which actually I've studied that word at length, and I can tell you, but it's really an amazing thing inside your heart. You can forgive all you want, you say, but if your heart isn't really into this, I'm trusting God to handle it, and I'm really going to let it go outside the camp and go away with God, that it's no longer in my camp. Do you see the picture of the scapegoat becomes extremely important? Because unfortunately, a lot of this stuff, the reason why I have no power, my catalytic converter stopped up, is because it's still in my camp.
2: You're still clogging your catalytic converter, huh?
3: And it gets everybody else dirty, too.
1: Yeah.
3: You think about all of the actions that went into that Day of Atonement. Every person that's involved in taking the sin of the people, putting it on the head of the lamb, taking the lamb outside the gates, taking the lamb out to the wilderness.
1: It's a goat, but it's okay. It's like a
3: lamb. It's a goat. Every person that's involved in that process is baptized before they come back into community with the rest of the camp, which tells you how horrible our sin affects others.
1: Right, which goes right into, here we go, picking up Ephesians 4. There is, endeavoring to keep the unity of the Spirit, there is one body, one Spirit, one hope of your calling, one Lord, one faith, one baptism, right? One God of our Father is all, is above all and through all and is in us all, is one. And so, when you're holding all these shenanigans, which I do, that I got to work on, cleaning out my own house, hey, I lose power. 866-348-7884. Give us a call.
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5: I say this calls for action, and now,
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1: No power today on the Christian Car Guy show. How fun. We're talking about catalytic converters and how, you know, when you step on the gas, like my dad used to say, the get up and go, it got up and went. And so what does that mean in your Christian life? But fortunately for us, we get to spend a little time in the garage with RK and just head right into these catalytic converters. So, Nick?
7: And now time for the legendary garage of RK88 and Bill Wolfram.
1: He's 89 now, I should say, and so good to have him. He's actually, he just had a pacemaker. You know, it's kind of funny. Last week, RK, our show was on timing, and you just got a pacemaker. So, you know, apparently they advanced your timing.
8: Yeah, that could be. God is good. I tell you, this is a whole new week for me.
1: I know.
8: Whole new week.
1: It's been
8: whole
1: a lot
8: week.
1: Of prayers, man. You had us worried, but
8: I did not know what was going on with my body, and the Lord told me what to do.
1: Yeah, that's awesome. So when you got bad timing, it leads to clogged up catalytic converters. And so along this line, you know, I know you've dealt with more than your fair share of these things. Well, what are your thoughts on the idea of a clogged up converter?
8: Well, a lot of the times, Robbie, it's the engine not getting the right flow of fluid, of gasoline. It's getting too much and it's carbon in them. And it's some, most, a lot of times it's some spark plugs. If you don't keep them up to date, they'll carbon up, and they'll carbon up that fuel, and it'll go to the second converter first if there's two converters. And it'll usually only clog up maybe 2 or 3 inches of that converter. I've taken them apart and looked in the back, and they're white and nice and gray and white. And then when you get towards the front, if you're breaking them up, you see them turn to black. So that PO420 code that comes up on your check engine light, do the oxygen sensors first to stop the overabundance of gasoline, or, you know, too much or too little, and then go to the converters. But there's another way, Robbie, that you have no power too. I remember this car personally. It was a convertible, Buick convertible, and it had an exhaust pipe on it that was double laid. That had one inside the other. And what happened was the inside one collapsed and had no power.
1: Right, no breath, right?
8: When the engine
1: can't breathe, there's nowhere for that, nowhere for that to go. And so, you know, you got all these words that you hear. If you're around cars a lot, you're going to hear things like mass airflow sensor, right? You're going to hear about throttle positioning sensor. You're going to hear about all these things.
8: Very important.
1: And right, all those things that they turn that check engine light on. What we're trying to do today is talk about, like, oh, good, you get a chance to save money by fixing these other things before that. Yeah, it's going to cost you $200-$400 to replace that sensor, but that catalytic converter is going to be the sensor plus, you know, another $1,000 or whatever if you don't get things addressed. And I know from appraising car after car when I was in the car business that it's a very, very common thing that people are riding around with a check engine light on, right, Doc?
8: Yes. I've seen it a lot. And then they question you. It's only the check engine light. I said, well, it's there for a reason.
1: Yeah, it's there for a reason. Darren?
8: It's there for a reason.
3: Well, Sheila came in the other day and said, honey, while I was driving today, my check engine light came on. What did I say? Well, did it go back off? And she said, no, it did not. And I said, well, you know, it's probably nothing, but yeah, we probably need to get it checked out. Now, it did go back off. I have not checked it out, but after listening to RK, and I'm thinking, okay, I need to do the oxygen. I need to take care of that.
8: They come on sometimes 50 times and then go off for a while. You don't even see them. Well, that's what happened to the car I have here in the hospital. It had 10 codes in it, but there was no check engine light on.
1: That stuff goes on. So we got RK, we got Angela's in Ohio. She has a situation she wants to talk to us about. And so we're going to take Angela. You're on the Christian Car Guy Show. Good morning.
9: Hi, good morning. Thank you for taking my call this morning. Yeah, I just was looking for counsel this morning on a situation that about a year ago I recommended to a friend who was looking for a used car. She had a growing family. Her and her husband were expecting child number 3. And I live in a small community where my son had a friend who their parents, you know, the husband and wife, were going to go into like a family. And I think one of the brothers was involved as well. They bought a small car dealership in town, and they were going to go into this business. So I just mentioned to her that, you know, because we're going to church with them at that time, not with them, but, you know, at the same church. And I just felt like, you know, well, I know for my own self, I had someone come alongside me in the church and help me previously in my life get a car when I really needed one. And it was used, and I remember how blessed I was by that. And so I just, not, you know, just saying, oh, well, you know, these are people that we know that this is what they're doing. Well, fast forward, then they gave them $7,000 cash without even having the car, like, checked. And immediately within just, you know, that week that they did bring it to a mechanic, then hindsight, because they were hearing things, the mechanics at more than one place said they wouldn't even put it on a lift because the undercarriage is so badly rusted out. And they recommended that they not even drive it because how unsafe it was to drive. So they went immediately, and I've not got, this is a year, this all happened a year ago. It was around July 4th weekend last year. They tried, you know, to go through the proper way of handling, you know, hey, this is a situation, you know, you've got our $7,000 cash. Is there any way that we can, you know, we didn't do the due diligence, but, you know, can we like quickly make this right? And instead it was a year long process of them going to an attorney and yada, yada. The judge eventually just said, they didn't ever really go to court, but I guess the lawyers talked to the judge, and in this county, they just said they have that policy where, hey, you know, it's as is. So they're out their money. But I'm left with feeling very, very upset. And when you were talking about no power and feeling, some right. of that has been coming. Yeah, I've been very, very angry lately because I, you know, I just found out the full ending of it, that, you know, I kept hoping and praying that, you know, God, we get through them. I know that's what you guys are talking about. But there's also something that I feel like I'm wrestling with right now, which is, which part is God's and which part does he want me to speak up and use my voice? Because I've actually been a very almost unconfrontational to a fault person in the past, where I it takes a lot to get me to speak up. And I don't know if that's something that God's shifting, because there's been a lot, but it's been a lot of anger.
1: Oh, I bet.
9: That,
1: so, Angela, yeah, I'm like, jumping in here say, hey, for
9: yeah,
1: you.
9: Yeah, please.
1: So, This is what I would, you know, and I'm praying about it the whole time you're talking, actually, Angela.
9: Thank you.
1: You're familiar with the word grace, right?
9: Yeah. Oh, yeah.
1: And it's an amazing word. It's one of my favorite words ever, ever. It took me forever to understand it. But it means that you're my favorite. Like, it has to do with favor. And so, like, Angela's my favorite. And so, you know how you feel when you're around somebody that, like, man, those people, I just feel great when I'm in their presence. Like, I'm their favorite. You know what that means? You know what that feels like?
9: Yes.
1: Okay. So, the people that you recommended the car, the dealer, okay? I wonder if you could pray, and we'll pray with you here in a minute, that God would give you grace for them to confront them. I think you should. I think it needs to be done with tremendous grace, because I can tell you, having been in their shoes many, many, many, many times, right? Because when you're selling cars, you know, you go to an auction, you know, you buy it, you think it's one thing, and who knows, okay? I don't know what all's involved in the transaction, and only two people really do, and that's the people that went to them and the dealer, and what all he was thinking. And so my guess is, and this is just a guess on my part, but my guess is that you don't have everybody's point of view of this story, and I would actually love to know the dealer's point of view. So I've got to go to a break, which I love this discussion. Yeah. I love this discussion. I'm so grateful for your call. I'm so grateful for your love for your friend and for your love for justice. And so will you stay with me through the break?
9: Yeah.
1: Oh, wonderful. Thank you, Angela. And we got RK2. We'll be right back.
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5: I say this calls for action, and now,
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1: No power today on the Christian Car Guy show, and we are so excited, really, to have with us Darren Kuhn in the studio with me, as well as Angela in Ohio and RK in Ramsar, North Carolina. And so what a lineup, you know, all the same time. So Angela was telling us a difficult story, it really is, of a friend that she referred to, a new car dealer that also went to her church. And apparently they sold him a car that had some serious issues, and the dealer had a chance to make it right and ended up going to court, which is a scary thing altogether. And right before the break, I was describing what it, you know, in Matthew 18, it says if somebody sins against you, that you're supposed to go to them. And that's part of the opportunity you have. But I think doing that in grace and understanding that you don't know the whole story. And the one thing I would say, Angela, and I really would love RK and Darren's opinion on this too, is when you described the story, you said that this mechanic that originally looked at it told them that it wasn't safe to put up on a lift because of the rust, right?
9: Yes.
1: Okay. And so that, I'm going to tell you, you know, from 40 years in the car business, that most likely, I would be absolutely shocked if that wasn't a giant exaggeration. Because
8: giant what?
1: Exaggeration. Like, those cars today have unibody, right, RK?
8: Yes, you're right there. But I had a Jeep come in there, and I spent $3,400 on rust. That was the truth. And I asked the lady where it came from. This is no lie. She says, I got it from a church member. Oh,
1: I know. I know you got troubles with rust, but RK, have you ever seen a car, a late model car, that you wouldn't put up on a lift because of the rust?
8: Not the unibody, no.
1: No. And Darren, you would agree with me that
8: I've seen the frame split in half.
1: Oh, I've seen a lot of things, but in fact, I saw a Buick with the frame severed by rust on a lift because you know. So my concern, Angela, in just listening to the story, is that maybe this mechanic that said that it needed the work. And mechanics sometimes decide to exaggerate a little bit about how bad things really are because, honestly, they don't like to work on cars that have rust because they are very difficult to work on for lots of reasons.
3: Yep.
1: And I get it, but to say that the car couldn't be lifted on a lift, you know, tells me that maybe there's more to the story. But again, if I were in your shoes, I would go to the people and give them the story. Say, you know, I sent these people to you in good faith, and I just would love to know your side of the story because I never have heard it. I'm guessing you haven't heard their side of the story.
9: Right, and that's true. I stayed out of it so that they could work that out between them in that year-long situation. I just didn't, because we actually quit going to that church. There was definitely some other extenuating circumstances, and my prayer for them, just knowing the other extenuating circumstances that I wouldn't want to, you know, air, it's just these things that I think it's more about me listening to the voice of God. And I appreciate, because as I've been talking to you, I've just been hearing more from the Lord about, you know, just that, you know, that part, what you just said about just going to them and being, and I've been praying about that. I need to be a humble vessel. So this is helping me to get rid of some of the emotion that, you know, the anger that would get in the way of that, and then really get in a place of humbleness and going in the right spirit. Because my heart, by the grace of God, I've got 20 years clean and sober. And so I say all the time, you're for the grace of God, but why?
1: Yeah.
9: So God is definitely, he has done so much for me. I definitely don't ever want to have that log in my eye beating my brother up to get a speck out. I don't want to be that person. And I was even, you know, checking in with my own heart and saying, you know, God, I do believe that my heart is that I want this to be right before you, you know, and me to be right and us to be right, like my brother to be right, my me to be right. And because like you said, it clogs you up.
1: Yeah, it does.
9: Because if it didn't, I probably wouldn't do anything about it, to be honest. But I have noticed that the emotion attached. And I think that's what led me to call in, is that I heard, you know, I was praying if it was something that I should, you know, that the Lord would let me know. And I felt like that was one of the reasons, as you guys were already in that same harmony, it sounded like.
1: Well, let's pray. That's the best thing, God. Get God involved, and we'll trust him. Best thing to do. So, Lord, thank you for Angela. I am honored that she would call, that you gave her the courage to call, that your spirit is obviously working in this situation, and I know it's not done because there's people that are in conflict, and I thank you that what her heart wants is what you want, which is unity. And, and Lord, I pray that you would guide her, direct her, give her the sense of what to do to help both parties. Again, I thank you for her call, for what it means to everybody that listening to right now. And I pray we'd all join with her in prayer that God, you would solve something. What looks impossible is not in your book. And so make it happen, Lord. We ask this in Jesus' name. Amen.
9: Yeah. Thank you.
1: Thank you, Angela. God bless.
9: Thanks. God bless you. Thank you.
1: So also, we got RK, and we got Angela. We got Jerry is going to answer for a question, too. So, Jerry, you're on the Christian Car Guy Show. Good morning.
12: Good morning, Robbie and RK. Just real quick, I don't need that time. Rust can. I have been in the same situation where I wouldn't want to put a vehicle up, even a unitized body.
1: Really? Real qualified person calling in. Well, I'm glad you did, Jerry. So you're saying there are cars that you wouldn't put up?
12: Absolutely. And especially now with so many vehicles that get put back in the system, and this is new car, used car end of it, that have been flood vehicles. And that rust etches in there. Northern vehicles come down, and unitized bodies will rust just like a frame body.
1: What were you saying, RK?
12: It's not just the...
1: No, it's okay. RK, what were you saying?
8: I say, we used to call them Rochester rust buckets.
12: Absolutely.
1: So,
12: but they will, and I just wanted to just say that because
1: I'm glad you did, Jerry, because I don't want to be inaccurate, and so you could see that I hadn't seen it, but now you have. And of course, Ray, for those who don't know it, Jerry is my Christian Body Shop guy from Ray's Body Shop and Wrecker Service, and if Jerry says he's seen them. So they're out there.
8: Wow.
1: And so it may not have been an exaggeration. It's just something, fortunately, Angela's going to do.
12: The best advice you gave, though, was the fact, pray about it and make sure you get all the information, because there's times where we'll have people come in and have rust that we will say is not safe repair, and they'll go somewhere else and they'll repair it, and then it'll be in an accident later. Maybe even somebody else has bought the vehicle and comes in and doesn't look like that much damage, but when we get it up and you see that rust has been repaired and repaired improperly, vehicle's not safe. And so there's a lot of information that needs to be gathered sometimes.
8: Yes, I agree.
1: Thank you, Jerry.
12: I won't keep you. I appreciate y'all, and God bless you. And Robbie, great to hear you back in the studio.
1: It's good to be here. I'm glad to do that. So, RK, we're learning. Like me, I learn every week.
8: I just learned something. Right? I haven't seen it. I haven't seen that, but I can understand that.
1: And Jerry's looking at it from a different, fortunately, from a different angle. That he's talking about is that car safe? Because that frame has got to hold together.
8: Yes.
1: So I think I'm hearing the music that says the show is over.
8: Yes.
1: No. I got to lead us out of this. But, man, I am so grateful for Angela. I'm so grateful for Darren and Bob and Jerry and you, RK. I'm grateful for God bringing you healing, and we're going to pray that he does that for Angela in that relationship. And I got to tell you now, you got to remember, slow down. Jesus walked everywhere we went and got it all done in 33 years. Thanks for listening.

0: 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When you write or call this program, be sure to mention you heard it on AM 630 KCIS.
1: Now, how did we know it was a dumb question? I mean, our family was in Alaska some years ago. We asked some of the folks there what seemed like a reasonable question. Where can we go see a moose? Well, it turns out seeing a moose is really no big deal in Alaska. In fact, some people we talked to had hit one recently. So they're everywhere, sure. Well, while I was busy speaking, my wife and kids drove all over the countryside looking for some moose. Nada. Maybe people hit them all. Nothing there. They even went to the moose sanctuary, and they saw no moose sanctuarying. Frustrated, tired of looking, pretty sure those moose were only in pictures in the tourist brochures, yeah. One morning, we walked out of the house where we were staying and piled in the car, started driving down the driveway. Suddenly, one of the kids shouted, "Moose!" And sure enough, there were three members of the antler gang right there at the bottom of our driveway. What we've been looking for all that time was right in front of us. Well, I'm Ron Hutschraft, and I want to have a word with you today about looking for what's right there. You know, this is a time when spirituality is important to more and more people. I mean, there's a word you hear a lot, and folks use it to describe themselves spiritually. I'm a seeker, or I'm searching spiritually, and that's a good thing to be doing. We're created with this eternity dimension by a God who is eternal, and we'll only find life's real meaning by shopping in the store called Spiritual Answers. That part's right. Now, today, as never before, there's a spiritual cafeteria to choose from. I mean, our search for the truth can carry us to many different religions or a blend of several religions or into New Age spirituality, into ourselves to find the power within us. But like our family hunting for moose, we're looking, but often not finding what we're looking for. Much searching. Still, no lasting peace, no security about eternity. It was a number of years ago, 39 members of the Heaven's Gate cult committed suicide. It was really unsettling because they were bright people, competent people, sincere spiritual seekers, hoping to graduate from Earth to, believe it or not, a waiting spaceship. And that was their unusual belief. But this is what I wanted to share with you, what one national news magazine observed about them and about us. It said, subtract the spaceship and the mass suicide, and you have a yearning and a search familiar to millions of Americans. And that's true. That magazine pointed out what they called universal needs that many people are trying to meet. Quote, the craving to belong, the wish to connect to something larger than oneself, the secret hope of finding an all-caring parent who offers protection and comfort. I'll tell you what, those needs were built into us by our Creator. Our word for today from the Word of God, Colossians 1:16. All things were created by Him and for Him. That simple statement from God could be the beginning of the end of your spiritual search. Created by Jesus, created for Him, the Savior who's been pretty much in front of you all the time. But maybe you passed by Him because you get Jesus confused with all the religious baggage attached to His name because you thought it was some new spirituality you needed. But only Jesus died to remedy our central spiritual problem. We're away from God because of our sin. And only the one who paid for that sin with His life can put you and God together. Without that, all the spiritual searching must sooner or later turn up empty. The day you find is the day you say, Jesus, when you died, it was for me, for my sin, and today I am yours. Hey, He's been here all the time. You just missed Him. Why don't you make today the day you find Him? Make a trip to our website, will you, and find out there you can see how to be sure you belong to Him. It's anewstory.com. Searching is good, finding is better, and your long search will end in the loving arms of the one who's been patiently waiting for you all this time, Jesus, the end of the search.
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4: The Bible says, a friend loveth at all times, and a brother is born for adversity. A friend loveth at all times. One of the greatest and deepest needs of human hearts is for friendship. We have a longing for someone who knows us and loves us and accepts us. Somebody with whom we can share. Somebody who understands our deepest needs, our hurts, our fears, our wants, our victories. We need friends. And to say that you don't need a friend would be to deny your humanity. So I want to talk to you today about how to make friends. Making friends forever. Now I want to show you how that can be one of the greatest ministries you can ever do in the name of Jesus and for the glory of Jesus Christ. Now think with me for a moment about the marks of friendship. What is a friend anyway? Let me give you what I consider to be three marks of friendship. There are many more, but these stand out in my mind. First of all, as I've already said, a friend is somebody who shares. A friend loveth at all times. There was an English publication that ran a contest for a definition of friendship, and there were some wonderful definitions. One of them was, a friend is somebody who multiplies our joys and divides our grief. Isn't that beautiful? A friend multiplies our joys. A friend divides our grief. Another one. A friend is somebody who understands our silence. We don't have to be talking for a friend to really understand who we are. Sometimes just being there. But here's the one that won the prize in this English publication for a definition of a friend. A friend is someone who comes in when the whole world goes out. That is a friend. And folks, we need friends. We need friends who will strengthen us with their prayers. We need friends who will bless us with their love. We need friends who will encourage us with their hope. Now, a friend is on the scene when you need him. A friend is somebody who is wise enough to leave you alone when you want to be alone. A friend is there to help you to celebrate when there's something to celebrate. And a friend is a cause of celebration when there's nothing else to celebrate, just celebrating the presence of your friend. So put it down, a friend is somebody who shares. He loveth at all times. But secondly, a friend is somebody who sharpens. Proverbs 27 and verse 17. Listen to it. Iron sharpeneth iron. So a man sharpeneth the countenance of his friend. Do you know what a good friend will do? A good friend will put a keen edge on your life. A good friend will sharpen you, but a false friend will blunt and dull your life. Our English word friend relates to the word freedom, because really a friend is somebody who sets you free to be all that you can be. He puts the keen edge, the sharp edge on your life. A friend is somebody who encourages you, who knows how to speak the word that will draw you out and lead you on. Somebody has written these words. I think they're beautiful. One friend is talking to another friend and telling that friend why he loves that friend. And he said this, I love you not for what you are, but for what I am when I am in your presence. I love you not only for what you have made of yourself, but for what you are making of me. I love you for not closing your ears to the discord in me, but adding to the music in me by worshipful listening. You have done it without a touch, without a word, without a sign. You have done it just by being yourself. Perhaps this is what being a friend means most of all.
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10: USA Radio News, I'm Jim Rinaldi. Congress is moving to end the long-running DHS shutdown.
11: Congress has taken a major step towards ending the prolonged Department of Homeland Security funding lapse as lawmakers approved a Senate-passed spending bill covering most agencies through September. Ron Warner, USA Radio News.
10: A federal appeals court is temporarily blocking mail-order access to an abortion drug, Jim Roop reports.
12: A three-judge panel halted a federal rule that allowed mifepristone to be prescribed through telemedicine and then delivered by mail. Use of the drug has become more widespread since the U.S. Supreme Court overturned Roe v. Wade.
10: President Trump has signed an executive order to expand sanctions on Cuba. The measure targets officials, supporters, and financial networks tied to Havana. From America's News Network, USA Radio News.
13: In our KCIS Seattle area forecast, mostly cloudy this morning, becoming mostly sunny, and we'll have sunshine tomorrow and Monday. Our highs today, the upper 60s to mid-70s, and in the mid-70s to lower 80s tomorrow and Monday.
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17: 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In this program, we're going to deal with one of the most important areas of life quality. One of the most important areas of life quality. Now, this is an area which most people assume is supposed to be problematic. And I've had the privilege for over 40 years with the only two solutions that will really work to take people to new heights. And in this program, we'll talk about both. We will be focusing on one of them more heavily. And in some other programs in the past and in the future, we'll focus more on the other one. It's wise to pay attention to both. This will be an opportunity for you to access more advantageously the strongest and most important of these two for most people. What we're talking about is something that, again, is assumed to be normal to have it failing on us and failing on us and failing on us. That's the assumption of the experts, the medical industry that specializes in this area, and the population in general has believed this disinformation and falsehood. So I'm going to go back about, I'm going to go back 42 to 45 years when I didn't have answers in this area. Then I found some answers. And once I found some answers about 40 years ago that actually worked, which shocked me and pleasantly surprised me, during the early part, let's say 36 to 38 years ago, I was on a lot of live call-in talk shows in the Northwest, and I would take calls. The host of the program, it was their program and I was their guest, would field the calls. They had an engineer who was screening them. And when I would be talking about, you can improve this area, it doesn't have to fail on you the way you were told it's supposed to, I would get calls going, Rex, what are you talking about? It's normal for this to go at age 50. It's normal for this to go at age 50. False, but they believed that falsehood. And most people still do to this day. A couple years later, same talk shows, I'm getting calls from callers and they're saying, Rex, it's normal for that to go at age 40. Well, where'd the 10 years go? Where'd the 10 years go? So when the disinformation, falsehood, deception was, it's normal for your eyesight to go at age

from 1 in 33, catch this, 1 in 33 grade school children needing corrective lenses. And yes, our eyes were tested back then thoroughly, okay? Wasn't they were missing people with crummy vision. It was 1 in 33 approximately. What is it today? 1 in 3 grade school children. 1 in 3. How did it get 1,000% worse? How? Is it aging? They're the same age as they were 20, 30 years before that. So what's going on? In Americans of all ages, including preschoolers and toddlers, the eyeballs are starving to death. But it's worse than that. The eyeballs are something we can live without them functioning. In other words, we can live blind. We can. It's not wonderful. I've worked with blind people. I've worked with extreme, legally blind people. When the body is hurting for life survival functions in the life-critical organs and glands, and the eyeballs aren't life-critical, folks. Digestion is not life-critical. That's the first thing that shuts down. The eyeballs are the first place, followed by joint cushioning in the spinal column, the knees, the hips, the shoulders, the elbows, everywhere. There's cushioning. The body borrows or steals nutrients out of the eyeballs and out of the joint cushioning. Well, why would it do that? Does your body not want your eyes to work? It would like your eyes to work. It's just not critical to you being alive. And those nutrients that your nutritional savings account and your eyeballs and your joint cushioning contain are urgently needed for life survival functions, day and night. So the body steals them. Okay. So the robberies happened. The nutritional savings account is bankrupt in the eyeballs of most Americans and the joint cushioning of most Americans. In fact, the joint cushioning is gone. The vision's going. Sometimes gone, sadly. But even the going is sad. So, easy to steal the nutrients out. Excruciatingly difficult to get them back in to the eyeballs. Why would that be? Because our brain and our eyeballs have protective barriers to prevent bad guys going in, and they're so tight in their filtering, they won't even let a lot of good guys in. The good guys have to be delivered in a very unique and rare way. And that's done with what I'm going to be talking about in this program. So you can nourish and have your eyes say thank you. In other programs, I talk about the most effective and often the only ways that really work to rebuild your cushioning in your joints and your critical spinal column. Yes, there's cushioning between each vertebra. In this program, we're focusing on eyesight, vision, visual quality, visual strength, visual energy. And this is a big deal. This is a big deal to life quality. Think about it. All of you listening right now, if you were blindfolded with a blindfold that prevented any light getting in, it's total darkness. Now try getting around your home, let alone trying to get around out and about in the country, the city, the suburbs, whatever. Try driving with the blindfold on. It's not happening. Okay? Your quality of life is going to be much more difficult and very restricted. Now, all of us can take the blindfold off. But when your eyes get damaged enough, you can't take the blindfold off. You can't take the mesh off. Most of people are seeing through mesh, metaphorically. So we want to be able to see well, distance and close up. And over the years, I've dealt with people with all kinds of labels on their eye challenges. It doesn't matter. In all cases, the eyes are starving to death. Now, this is apart from accidental injuries. Apart from looking at a laser or looking at stronger red lights for red light therapy, so-called, and stuff. Folks, and there's legitimate red light therapy, but you don't look at that stuff. That's the reason they normally come with special goggles to protect your eyes. You don't look at them. And you don't keep looking at them.

0: most powerful lasers, and I have the privilege of working with some folks that are expert at using those. You never look at them. They warn you, don't look in that direction even of where it is. Don't even look. It's not pointing towards their eyes. It'll destroy the retina. That's different than the fast or gradual starvation most Americans, children and adults, are going through. So there is a foundation stone, which we do whole programs on, and yet the 2 to 4 times more powerful, working more deeply on the macula, the heart of the retina that does most of the seeing, and the retina, and the whole eyeball, is Premium Answers VitaVision 700 capsules. We're going to share a number of testimonials. We have some interviews. 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They can do that if you let them know about it. Now, the phone number to access additional savings on the extremely popular, for good reasons, Premium Answers VitaVision 700 capsules is 800-804-9828. 800-804-9828. We're going to start out at this point with a short portion of a much longer interview I did. And this is from Lynn, one of the key team members at Healthy Way. And she's going to share some information about VitaVision 700. Now, I want to remind you, there are over 2,000 eye formulas that will fail you or make you worse. I'm living serious, make you worse. They'll never get to your eyeball, or very little of anything will get to your eyeball. And I want to deal with the fact that a key piece of disinformation and falsehood is that all you need to do is eat carrots. Oh, all you need to do is eat beet powder. All you need to do is take bilberry. All you need to do is take carotene. All you need to do is take lutein. Well, the only one of those that has any truth in it is lutein, but most lutein is garbage. Rex Smith Nutrition, I put my name on one that is superior, lutein, and yet it alone isn't going to help you very much unless you take it with Premium Answer Sight Power and or Premium Answers VitaVision 700 at the same time. Because Premium Answers Sight Power and Premium Answers VitaVision 700 are the only two eye formulas that will as fully get there as is humanly possible for your body and will take you to new heights that you cannot achieve any other way, period. Can't do it. Can't do it. Even if you've gone through islet surgery, which I'm totally against, even if you've had a corneal transplant or whatever, whatever's left of your eyes, if you're seeing at all or not seeing at all, and I'm not saying this will resolve blindness, it does not. It nourishes the eyes, and whatever life you have left in your eyes, it helps them. So here we go with Lynn, sharing some useful information you'll want your friends and relatives to hear. Let's listen and learn.
1: Okay, so this is getting into one of my family members, so.
0: Okay.
1: Boy, I have two testimonials from family that literally made me cry. I mean, I teared up when they answered me. Oh my golly. Okay, I don't even know if I've ever told you this one. All right, so. The other story I have is about the fabulous Premium VitaVision 700. This is my cousin Teresa. So I asked her to, email me a testimonial about VitaVision 700 because I wanted to hear from her lips what exactly happened with her vision, because she doesn't like to talk about it. Okay, so my cousin Teresa says to me, Lenny, I started VitaVision 700 several years ago as I have severe blood sugar induced damage to both eyes. My doctor said to me, Teresa, I don't think your eyesight will last. Lenny called all my siblings and rallied them to buy me a bottle or two of VitaVision 700 to try to save my vision. And I have never looked back. So she had, there's six kids in that family, the big Italian family. They all pitched in. We got her, I think we got a case of VitaVision 700, sent it off to Pennsylvania. And she said her eyes have stabilized. They have not gotten worse. And her eye doctor said it's a miracle. So, oh, one of my favorite stories.
0: Thank you so much, Lynn, for sharing that. This is within physical law, folks. Our body has to have nutrients that are totally unavailable in the food and beverage supply, totally inaccessible from 99.9% of supplements, and in the eye area it goes to 99.99%. I had personally given up on improving people's vision. This is, you know, over 51 years ago. I gave up on it. And then I found one eye formula that helped 5 to 10% of people a little tiny bit. And so I commissioned a genius I know to design Premium Answers Sight Power, which they did. A few years later, at the request of the only eye doctor in the United States that I know of ever, who saw that Premium Answers Sight Power was performing, whereas other eye formulas didn't. They did little or nothing, or made people even worse. Yes, they didn't get to the eye, but they stressed, most eye formulas stress other vital organs and glands so much, even though they fail to get to the eye, that they actually steal more from the eye. Instead of it holding, they make it worse. So, Premium Answers Sight Power Capsules are the foundation. The focus special for this program is Premium Answers VitaVision 700 capsules, the one that Lynn was sharing about. And Lynn takes this also herself, and she can share that story another time. She takes Sight Power from Premium Answers as well. She has very extra big reasons for doing that for herself. She recommends it to others. Now, I've had the privilege over the years. Well, let's give the number, 800-804-9828. That's toll free, 800-804-9828. Save big on this extremely popular, for very good reasons, formula. In rare cases, this starts improving vision measurably and noticeably in weeks. Usually, it's a year or two. Whereas Sight Power, it's usually 2 to 4 years for the first improvements in the people that improve. Now, you'll notice with Lynn's cousin, she stopped getting worse, and she was supposed to go blind, according to the eye specialists in the medical industry. She was supposed to go blind. It wasn't a question of if, it was just a question of how fast, but while you're still alive, barring a, you know, life-destroying accident that takes you out, you're going to be blind. That's your lot in life. And her vision is held, which is amazing for it to not get worse. But most people get better over time with VitaVision 700 from Premium Answers and Premium Answers Sight Power Capsules. I've had the privilege of hearing from over 7,000 people. This is teenagers and adults. The teenagers, usually from their parents or grandparents, and the adults, that Premium Answers VitaVision 700 capsules changed their life. I've had the privilege of hearing from over 15,000 people In other words, about half of this total 15,000 haven't used PhytoVision 700. The premium answer, sight power improved their vision in ways that are supposed to be impossible. Some of the improvements come in the first 2 to 8 weeks, sometimes in the first few days. That's rare. So call 800-804-9828. We have many more testimonials and some more interview segments to share with you in this critical program, folks. 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Now, this is so strong, safe strong, that you start with premium answer sight power capsules. 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
0: This is Rosalie, who I've had the privilege of knowing for way over 25 years. And she says, quote, I have been using Premium Answers Site Power Capsules along with Premium Answers VitaVision 700 capsules for many years now. When I first started using them, I was told that it might take some time before I would notice any changes in my vision. Last week, I went to the optometrist and I was amazed at the strength of my vision. My long-range vision was unchanged. The effect on my near vision was such a dramatic improvement that the doctor said there was absolutely no need for a new prescription. It was not necessary. So thank you for that. So whether you're holding when you were tanking before, which Rosalie was, a lot of people, their vision's going downhill every year, every 2 years, every 4 or 5 years. That's normal in America. It's abnormal when you apply the truth I'm sharing with you here on Focus on Nutrition in this program. It's abnormal. Doesn't have to go down that way. Now, that's not a guarantee it'll be that way. Depends on how much damage and destruction has been done. All of us have had our eyes damaged some. When I was a kid, there wasn't adequate lighting in our home. And I was a voracious reader, and I had several hobbies. All of my hobbies involved close detail. Close detail. And one of my favorite hobbies was making fishing flies. I put together models. We won't talk about how toxic the glue was then. It was inadequate ventilation, inadequate lighting. Inadequate lighting fatigues the eyes more quickly in any close detail, anything. A lot of people have trouble driving at night because of the bright eyes and stuff. Try driving at night in the rain. A lot of people can't even do that. Well, after they've taken Premium Answers Sight Power and Premium Answers VitaVision 700 capsules for a while and an adequate amount, a little bit of good, the appropriate amount will, it's life-changing. Those people, oftentimes, within 4 to 7 weeks, they're able to drive at night in the rain. They're able to drive at night when it's not raining. They're able to see things better, with greater clarity and focus. Lynn experienced that personally in her own life, seeing signs with improved clarity and more. Now, this is a really tough situation. This is Johnny sharing. Quote, I was a boilermaker for most of my life, and my specialty was welding. One day, while I was welding, a spark got into my eye and burned one of my corneas. I was put on a list for a corneal transplant. Now, I had taken eye supplements for over 25 years prior, which did not do anything for me. That had been my experience with the other eye supplements to this day, folks. Don't waste your money on them. Don't waste your money on them. It's not about claims. It's about real results in real people. By the way, Premium Answer Sight Power Capsules have helped a lot of pets, dogs in particular. He went on to say, now, however, I knew I needed some extra help. I had heard about Premium Answers Sight Power Capsules and Premium Answers VitaVision 700 capsules on the Focus on Nutrition radio program and thought, I'll give them a try. I can't tell you strongly enough the difference they made in my life. That was over 2 years before I had the corneal transplant, and my doctor was astounded at how well I'd been doing. He keeps asking me if I need any drugs, and I tell him no. Premium Answers VitaVision 700 capsules have kept my vision strong, even under adverse conditions, and I also love the Premium Answers Sight Power capsules. Premium Answers Sight Power not only supports my vision, but it helps my energy levels too. When I take Sight Power capsules, I feel like I just woke up. Well, your eyes did. And it affects the whole body, as Johnny is sharing. He goes on to say, quote, I have not only recommended these to my friends, but at times I've purchased a bottle for them so that they can give them a try too. How gracious of him. So thank you for that. Now, This is life-changing. Johnny's career depended on vision. He had a serious accidental injury and damage, physical damage that resulted. Well, that changes the rules further. He was already straining his eyes. I was trained as a welder by my dad, who was an expert welder, actually for a while taught welding at a Votex school here in the Northwest. And he could weld things most people can't weld. I mean, there are things that are really, really hard to weld, certain kinds of metals that are difficult, and most people can't do it, even expert welders. My dad could. And that's eye strain again. Now, when we're driving, there's eye strain, depending on bright sun, darkness, rain, whatever. That impacts it. And let's say it's a cloudy day, it's not raining, it's not a bright cloudy day, it's a medium level cloudy day. For a lot of people, that's easier on their eyes. If you want to get the benefits Johnny did, Rosalie did, and others, call 800-804-9828. 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You have friends and relatives that need to hear this, that will benefit from it potentially if they're open and willing. And this may be what turns on the light bulb in their brain that, hey, I know my eyes need support. I didn't know that was possible. Here are some answers. 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For a limited number of days, this program will be available 24 hours a day, day and night, for about half a dozen days. And then it's gone and replaced by another one. So again, call 800-804-9828. Be sure to give them that number as well. Next, we have a short portion of a longer interview with Holly, who helped thousands of people to learn about the Premium Answers formulas and the Rex Smith Nutrition formulas. Changed so many lives for the better. So here we go with Holly sharing. Let's listen and learn. Years later, you added something that I believe took you a little bit further. Is that correct? Am I remembering correctly?
5: Mm-hmm. Yeah, I added Premium Nutrition VitaVision, and I took it with my Sight Power, and I'd been on it for almost a year, and all of a sudden my eyes started to feel, I thought, worse. And I was like, what is happening? So I went to my eye doctor earlier than I normally would have, because it was kind of an every 2 year thing at that point. And he said, no, actually your eyes got better again. So this time they actually changed for the better within a year of taking that with the Sight Power. It was really incredible. Since then, they haven't improved a prescription, but I've also had a lot of different traumas and issues in my life. For it to stay, though, for 15 plus years the same and not get worse or have any other issues with my eyes, I think that's pretty amazing.
0: 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This is fairly rare, folks, on Premium Answers VitaVision 700 capsules and the normal, get it now, the Foundation Stone Premium Answers Sight Power capsules. Now, Holly shared, and I'll share this in another program, about her Premium Answers Sight Power story. Her vision was getting worse and worse and worse. She started taking an appropriate amount, enough, not just one or two, an appropriate amount of Premium Answer Sight Power capsules daily. And within 2 years, instead of her vision getting worse or staying the same, it got better. She continued that program with the Premium Answer Sight Power capsules. 4 years in, Her vision improved measurably again, went to more general prescriptions. 6 years in, taking adequate amounts of Premium Answer Sight Power Capsules all the time for those 6 years, her vision improved again. That appeared to be the end. Her vision then plateaued and stayed there. Holly had a very sensitive system, and she waited about, I think it was about roughly 4 more years, approximately, plus or minus a bit, before she added in very cautiously the Premium Answers VitaVision 700 capsules, which you're sharing about with you. And to her pleasant surprise, not to mine, but to hers, because I've seen this in thousands and thousands and thousands of people, her vision got stronger again, and then it plateaued. Taking Premium Answers Sight Power Capsules for the next 15 years after her fourth improvement, and taking Premium Answers VitaVision 700 capsules ongoing after her fourth improvement, her vision held for 15 years. What was supposed to happen over those 15 years? 7 or more times of her vision getting weaker. That was what was supposed to happen. So how on earth did she hold her own? She was taking the only 2 eye formulas that get there as fully as possible. Most eye formulas don't even get to your eyes, as I said earlier in the program. Most of them so traumatize your body that they make your eyes weaker by stealing more from your eyeballs, failing to put anything back in. This is amazing that the body welcomes these formulas through the guards around our eyes and brain. It gets there. Now, want even better results? During the daytime, with Premium Answers VitaVision 700 and Premium Answers Sight Power Capsules, take Premium Answers Think Again Capsules. At night, take Premium Answers Sight Power Capsules before bed, as well as maybe during the day too. If you're not taking VitaVision 700, you want to be taking it a few or more times during the day and at bedtime. You want to go farther yet? Add Rex Smith Nutrition Lutein Supreme. 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She had taken lutein, got nothing. She took Lutein Supreme and was blown away. 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Premium Answers Sight Power Capsules for grade school children through senior citizens. It's that gentle and yet that strong and safe. 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Experience whatever your eyes have left to give you. They'll say thank you. You can experience it for yourself, and people you know and care about it can experience it for themselves. Now, again, whatever damage has been done has been done. The eye, if you're seeing in any degree, has some amount of life left in it. So let's take that life and optimize it. Lift it up. Feed it a nutritional savings account it can actually receive and benefit from in ways that no other eye formulas. There are 2,000 to 4,000 eye formulas out there. There are thousands more things that claim they help vision besides the eye formulas. You have a choice here. Take the ones that work or take the ones that barely work or don't work or make you worse. You have a choice. Gloria shares, some time ago, my vision was getting worse. 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Before I talk about the beneficial effects on my vision, I just want to say that I love Premium Answers Mag Plus capsules. They have really helped me with my legs, and I'm more regular in my elimination. As far as my vision goes, I can really notice the difference. My vision was previously deteriorating, especially in my right eye, and I had already had a surgery on one of my eyes. The premium supplements were really helping, and yet I felt I could do better, so I increased the amount. The eye doctor is very pleased with my progress, and so am I. She goes on to say, quote, colors are much brighter now. I can even watch TV now without my glasses, which I could never do before. Thank you for that, Gloria. Folks, this feeds the eyes. You want to be able to use your eyes? You want to be able to walk around and see where you're going? You want to be able to drive? Have that choice? You want to be able to read? You want to be able to see people's faces and gestures when you're with them? You want to be able to see? 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
0: Now, Marty is going to share some other people's experiences. 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
0: 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Also, this is a great investment as a gift for other people. 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
6: 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And I am also able to read small print, which was very difficult before.
0: This is Evelyn sharing. Pretty amazing story here. She says, I realized that my vision was getting worse. At the time, my eye specialist said there was no hope for my eyes and that eventually they would just keep getting worse. In the mid-1990s, I started listening to Rex Smith on the radio on the Focus on Nutrition program. I decided to start with Rex Smith Nutrition Glucosamine Joint Comfort Capsules and Premium Answers VitaVision 700 Capsules and Premium Answers Sight Power Capsules. I took as much as I could. After a number of years, I went back to the specialist and he was so surprised at how well my eyes were doing that he actually took some extra pictures. He said my eyes had not changed at all. My eyes continue to hold steady years later. I definitely plan to continue taking the Premium Answers Sight Power Capsules and the Premium Answers VitaVision 700 Capsules. Thank you so much for these life-changing formulas. Well, thank you for sharing that. Now, I know some of the people who shared these testimonials personally. And I happen to know personally, without getting into details or who it was, which ones it was, many of these folks have mega off the Richter scale stresses in their life that they can't get away from. That's on top of the stresses we all have that we're not even aware of in most cases. So understand your body can say thank you. And Evelyn's did. 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That's 800-804-9828. Our eyes are extremely complex. In some programs, I spend more time on that. In this one, I've spent the majority of time on real people's real experiences. Again, we've had amazing testimonials on pets, having their vision supported, starting with Premium Answers VitaVision 700 capsules in a few cases. Not the capsules, twisting the capsule apart, putting the powder inside into some wet dog food, for example. Just a corner of it, and they'll normally wolf it down. And then with some people, they've used the faster, stronger, in addition, Premium Answers VitaVision 700 capsules as well. This is a human's experience. 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I started taking Premium Answers VitaVision 700 capsules and Premium Answers Sight Power capsules. 4 years later, when I was back at the doctor, for an eye exam, he said that my eyes were, this is a quote from the medical doctor, better than ever. 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After he shared this with the Healthy Way team, he went out to the parking lot, got into his car, he got back out, came into the store and said, you can tell people that too. 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Tony shares, most of my life I've felt lethargic and sluggish. This also led me to being very moody. I'm not sure which came first, but my life was not very optimistic. I started using Premium Answers VitaVision 700 capsules along with several other Premium Answers formulas, including Premium Answers Alive and Well capsules. And I can now truthfully say that I have never felt better. At the time she wrote this testimonial, she says, quote, I'm 61 years old, and last year was a record best year ever for me. The upward feelings of vitality and energy continue into this new year, and I'm expecting even more benefits in the future, and they will come. I've been taking VitaVision 700 capsules personally for about 38 years, the Premium Answer Sight Power capsules for about 40 years, and actually I've been taking the Premium Answers Alive and Well capsules personally for more than 42 years. Faithfully, they've changed my life. They're part of why I'm infinitely healthier than people a lot younger than me, and infinitely, infinitely, infinitely healthier than most people in my age bracket if they made it this far. 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We have a choice. Most supplements take you backwards. 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Healthy Way has answers for you and people you care about. 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Thank you so much for listening. 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And I appreciate you being there. Without you, we couldn't do the program. It's because of all of you regular listeners, and we welcome the new and newer listeners as well. It's because of you we're here. Thank you so much. In closing, I want to wish all of you the very best of health.
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10: USA Radio News, I'm Chuck Brady. President Donald Trump telling Congress he doesn't need its authorization for military operations in Iran right now. The president's letter to the Senate and House comes on the 60-day mark for the War Powers Resolution, which says U.S. forces must be removed from conflict if Congress hasn't authorized the war. Trump writes he ordered a ceasefire April 7th, and hostilities have terminated since that time. 5,000 American troops being pulled out of Germany. Pentagon officials say the move comes after the president was angered by the German chancellor criticizing the war with Iran. The chancellor telling her high school students, the Americans obviously have no strategy. There'll be some strategy in Kentucky today. It's the 152nd annual running of the Kentucky Derby, also known as the Run for the Roses. Favorites right now, among the others, Renegade, Commandment, So Happy, Further Ado. Place your bets. 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
8: In our KCIS Seattle area forecast, mostly cloudy this morning, becoming mostly sunny, and we'll have sunshine tomorrow and Monday. Our highs today, the upper 60s to mid-70s, and in the mid-70s to lower 80s tomorrow and Monday.
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13: 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My name is Nathan Sutherland, and this podcast is dedicated to helping families love God and use tech. Today, we are going to be talking about some tech in the news and addressing a major topic for us to kind of think through as we wrap up this school year, and then answering a parent question. So jumping right in, this was covered back in November, but it is worth covering again. The news in tech world of what is happening to social media companies and the lawsuits that are coming out against them, against either misinformation that was given where they said one thing but it was misleading. So that would be like the parental controls that were being rolled out but were ineffective. This was with Meta. So this is like early findings, early lawsuits. There's a lot there. There's a group called NCOS, the National Council of I think it's for sexual exploitation. Their job is to raise awareness and to get legislation moving and to track the progress of legislation. They do a great job on that. And they produce every year this group called the Dirty Dozen, where they take 12 tech companies or products or individuals who are doing a terrible job protecting children and stopping sexual abuse online. And so they note those who are doing a terrible job of stopping it, meaning they are making it way too easy and not taking basic prohibitive steps. So this particular group has also brought up a bunch of like, hey, here's these 12 companies this year. They've been doing it, I think, for a decade now, and it's been effective. It raises a ton of awareness. It gets a lot of users who might use these products to recognize, hey, like, well, you might be using this well. The company is not protecting children or is not protecting victims or stopping abusers. And so there's a lot we could say. And I guess I'm bringing those up because like there's a lot we could go into, but we won't today, because I don't know if it's helpful. And I some of it might just make people afraid and not be beneficial beyond what we've said. Things like maybe delay when your child gets on social media, make sure you have parental controls, make sure you have a strong relationship and open communication about what he or she is seeing online. And if that becomes unhealthy, be willing to take away the unhealthy tech. Like, that's kind of where we can leave it. But what I do want to touch on from November of 2025 is that it was reported, I think November 22nd, 23rd was the first time that documents were released. And we saw that Meta, so that's the parent company of Facebook and Instagram, which are among other things, but for us, those two for right now, we found out that they have a 17 strike policy for people that are unsafe for children. What that means is two whistleblowers in a recent Senate appearance testified that Meta will allow an adult, or at least the account of an adult, who knows if it's actually an adult behind it, but an account marked as adult, to have 16 strikes against them of them prepping, grooming, pursuing minors, and interacting with these minors in a way that they get reported. So now they have a strike and they get to do that 16 times. And on the 17th time, their account is banned. And that's wild. So like when we talk about all those things about make sure you have healthy boundaries and think about delaying social media and these spaces can be really unsafe for kids. And there's a lot of content out there that isn't helpful, even if there are positive benefits. Like just this one fact, 17 strikes is how many you have to get out of Meta's social media platforms for illegal behavior and deliberately unsafe behavior towards minors. You have actual grooming, like these people are trying to and are intentionally seeking out minors. So this isn't something happened when two people who knew each other were interacting. This is strangers pursuing children under the age of 18, interacting with them in a way that's unsafe and gets them reported. And it has to happen 17 times for them to get banned. This is one of the major tech players, a $1 trillion company. And we just need to be aware. that is the environment we're sending our children into. Yes, lawsuits are coming, and then legislation will follow, and then protocols will be made internally because it will be so costly that they'll have to do it. But just a little piece on like how unsafe these social media spaces are. And again, this is a big tech player, not like a little fringe indie group who's making unsafe apps that just get blocked and then burned up, you know, after a week. We're talking a too big to fail kind of tech company. And in that idea, they've been releasing these promises of social media for teens. Like, we're going to make kids Instagram. And in a 2025 review of those products, only one in five of the safety protocols they put in

time and your logins do that. We have Instagram for our professional use for Gospel Tech. We are not using it personally. Our children do not have those accounts. And I frankly don't even have it on like an app on my device. Anna uses it on her device. And then I have it on my work computer. And like that's as close as we go. You will note we don't post a ton on there. And like this is something we have to think through and be intentional. We know there's lots of people to be met with helpful information on things like Instagram and Facebook. And we want to be deliberate to make sure that like it's one thing to have an internet where there is bad content, but we'll still be part of the internet. It's another thing to have a company that is profiting directly off the children they market to and then expose to unsafe strangers without taking a reasonable level of caution to protect them. So just know that Meta, not currently fighting for your children. The second thing we need to talk about is what it looks like to be tech-free on purpose and to look for tech-free fun on purpose. This is especially timely because right now I am prepping to go to a sixth grade camp. So I don't know how many schools in the planet do this, or specifically in the United States. But here in the Northwest, sixth grade camp is kind of a dying dream. It's a concept that seems really good, but we spend a lot of effort and time and money on state standardized testing. This is not the time of year for most schools to be stepping out of the classroom, spending multiple days doing some kind of overnight activity. And also just the logistics and the safety issues are super difficult to manage. And so a lot of schools have just done away with it. It's expensive. It takes away from testing time. Standardized testing is like a full week of your life. Like schools can't just implement this in a single day. Like there's shifts and there's processes and there's trainings and it's a whole thing. And I get to go to sixth grade camp. And as I've been with the team, as we've been being trained on it. And as I've been watching the team that is preparing this and planning this, there's high schoolers. So from the high school, there's students coming down. There's junior high students coming. There's three different elementaries that are part of this kind of Christian school district. So all those sixth graders will be at the same camp. And the idea is we're going to kind of try to cross-pollinate the campuses so they meet people from other schools before they just show up in class together in seventh grade. And what I'm most excited about is this idea that for many of these students, this is their first time away from their parents overnight. And it is like the single safest way we could make that happen. Like sleepovers used to be the standard way to do it. And as many of us lived through the 90s and had maybe subpar sleepover experiences where we're like, well, mistakes were made. Many of us have stepped away for that, especially in an era when internet is ubiquitous and smartphones and devices are around, maybe not with our kids' friends, but with their older siblings or whatever. And like, we know that there's a lot of unsafe stuff that is difficult to monitor and that sleepovers can be rife with that. Sixth grade camp then, as part of tuition, as part of curriculum, as part of being in this student body, you get to go. And what I love about this is really threefold. One, we're going to a camp where tech effective, like we basically don't have cell service. We do, but like it's not high speed internet. It is out in the woods. We have landlines. Families can still contact us. Adults will have access to that in case there's emergencies or things we have to be able to do. That's going to be great. We are doing a no tech policy though, and that's going to be super exciting because a lot of these kids haven't had a chance to have their phones. So there's two there, I guess. First one I said was first overnight, and just that experience of a reasonable amount of risk for an important thing. Like everyone hopes their children will be able to stay overnight away from them. Like that is a goal we want. We just don't know when. Sixth grade is an awesome opportunity. And our number one thing is to make sure that every one of these kids is engaged and is safe. So when we look at the overnight opportunity, this is going to be great. Then we're going tech free and that's going to be amazing. And then there's fun at the pace of real life as like a third piece of both of those former two, where there isn't a chance to use your phone as like a buffer where you can just hold it and then hang out with people. They're selected into groups. The cabin groups are different than their daytime groups. Again, the goal of this particular camp is cross-pollination. So we want them to meet kids from other campuses and other groups. And we don't expect everyone to be besties at the end of 3 days, two nights. We don't expect somehow from, you know, magic to happen, but we want to make space for intentional real world relationships off of the interwebs and away from technology without the constant tap and distraction and potential harm and dangers of the internet. And in a

0: pace of real life kind of environment where these kids get to go play games in groups. And I'm on the canoe group, and I think it's going to rain a lot our first day. We'll see. And when we think about having intentional fun at the pace of real life, push for your school to find a way to do sixth grade camp, even if it's a day camp, like to have the kids go do a little adventure camp and leave their tech and walk away from their, even their learning screens. This all can be very distracting, and we want our kids to learn what it means to have fun at the pace of real life. And my circumstance, I get to go to a Christian school. So we get to actually like have worship and chapel and a message about the gospel. And that's fantastic. Not everyone that goes to this school is a Christian. Some of these kids are just there because they really like the environment. And they really like what the school is doing. And kids who are Christian are still 11 and 12 year old Christians. Like they need to see the gospel in action. They need to hear it. And then they need to be able to apply it to their peers and see it applied by their older leaders. And like, that's going to be exciting. Encourage your school or make an opportunity for your child to go and have fun at the pace of real life. And if camp is too much, maybe we're just building an analog adventures this summer and you're making intentional space where yes, sports are great. And yes, vacations are important. And yes, get some tasks done at home and make some time to have fun at the pace of real life and invite a friend or a neighbor to come join. Parents, as we strive to raise kids who love God and use tech, it's intimidating to look at this next stage of life and think about what academics may look like for them. When you're thinking about college, consider George Fox University for your children because of three things. First, it's going to give you a more intimate, known environment where they have a focus on being known personally, academically, and spiritually. Your child will grow in their faith. 93% of undergrad students at George Fox last year said that being at George Fox has helped them grow in their relationship with Jesus. We also want them to grow academically, which means being a part of a university with rigorous academic standards and opportunities to be engaged. They have a nationally recognized engineering, nursing, and education programs, as well as chances to study abroad here within the U.S. and then internationally. And finally, personally, to be part of a vibrant campus atmosphere where you can play intramural sports or part of their NCAA Division III athletic programs. With goal here is to go to a place that's going to support your goals, not try to make you support theirs. To have that goal be to raise you up to be all God's called you to be, and to truly equip your young person with my sons or my daughter, to love God, and then from their love of God, to go wherever God has called them. And that includes being equipped with a degree that'll help them do that, to be missionally equipped, to love and serve others, to lead where God has planted them, and to know the gospel for themselves and be able to share it with others. So George Fox University is an amazing resource for our kids, for our community here in the Northwest, and for anyone who's looking to raise up a young person who can love God and from that, love others. Third and finally, we got a parent question. It just simply says, my child loses it when a movie is over. Help. So, when we talk about having fun at the pace of real life, it is not unreasonable that our children watch a movie and then lose their gourds when the movie is over because real life just isn't as exciting. Some of those children are overtired. Some of those children are overstimulated. Some of those children are dependent on that technology to feel okay. And the feeling of coming back to real life is frankly just overwhelming. And it ends in tears and tantrums and, well, everyone's tears and potentially everyone's tantrums. But it can push our children to the limit and then affect their sleep and affect their joy and affect their ability to be happy at the pace of real life. So one is, does this happen every time we're watching it? Or is it just like a one-off night where like, we just had a birthday in our family? And so if you have birthday fun followed by birthday fun, followed by sugar and ice cream, followed by movie, followed by tears and tantrums, okay, like that could be something other than just a show. But if we're talking every single time a movie's over, like every Friday, it doesn't matter on it, or we watch multiple times in a week, or if it's shows and movies, in this case, they just said movies, so I won't answer that. We need to recognize that maybe it's the content itself. This movie is overstimulating. You'll see that sometimes your kids will finish one movie and they're fine and they're joyful and they're present and they're still their amazing selves. And sometimes they finish a movie and maybe they're just like passive, they're zombied, as you might say. Like they're just not present, they don't react normally, they're not engaged, they're not excited about stuff. And then sometimes they're like over the top, way too high of highs and way too low of lows, and the swings are really rapid. And it can actually be the tech itself that is overstimulating our children. The best option for that is to take time away from movies. Yes, try to find lower stimulating. So if you have young ones, watching a Daniel Tiger instead of a Powerpuff Girls, that's going to be a better fit in terms of just the amount of stimulation. If you want to watch for stimulation, Dr. Dimitri Christakis from Seattle Children's Research says, watch it and then count the number of times the camera cuts away. So compare, I mentioned Powerpuff Girls. So watch that. And then compare that to like original Mr. Rogers. And just count how many seconds pass before it cuts to a different camera angle or to some kind of like flashing scene. Powerpuff Girls, you probably won't make it much beyond 3 or 4 seconds, even just like in the storyline part before they fight something. It's very rapid cuts. And every once in a while, there's just a monkey screaming. And then there's Mr. Rogers, which somehow, like, the camera doesn't blink. So it's actually like slower than real life, because at least in real life, like, your eyes would look around the room and stuff, but the camera doesn't. It just follows Mr. Rogers as he sits down and puts on his shoes and sings you a gentle song and talks about whatever he brought in a box today and walks over and feeds his fish, right? Like, it's slow. We would be bored in just a regular room, yet alone watching a show, and it's awesome. If your child's crying when he or she watches a movie, note that he or she may be overstimulated, that you might just need time away. And a nice way to look at that is a reset. We've talked about resets as recognizing it's an acronym for our relationships, emotions, sleep, enjoyment, time. And when you have a reset, assessment, you actually look at your child and say, okay, when we watch this movie, does it affect relationships, emotions, sleep, enjoyment, time? And if they get better, your child is more engaged, cuddling on the couch and verbal and enjoying the show and just more present and more amazing as your child. Super cool. If, however, it's those other things and it impedes those wonderful parts of your reset, then that movie at least, and if it's every time, then that particular medium just became optional. We're going to do board game night. We're going to do read aloud night. We're going to do family walk night. We're going to do like, and we're going to go play wiffle ball in the backyard. Like, it doesn't have to be fancy or expensive, but it does need to be way lower stimulation to give your child a chance to develop. Maybe it's just a short period of time where, like, you know what? Movies just aren't a good fit right now. Too much going on. There's too many sports. There's too little sleep. There's too much, whatever, birthday happening. And for some children, like, nope, your kiddo just may really wrestle to find joy at the pace of real life. And that is an important conversation point. You're not mad at him or her. You're not judging them. But movies aren't a basic human right. So if your child is becoming a worse human and becoming less like Jesus because of movies, please give up the movies. Please find a way to have fun at the pace of real life, because you love your child more than you love your movie viewing. Maybe movies are still part of your life. Maybe it's something after this child goes to bed. But you do need to recognize the weaker brother or sister in this case. Recognize that this child is not okay. If it is, in fact, repeated, continuous, over time, and directly related to that movie, great. Movies just became optional. Don't add anything or keep anything that is hurting your child. Then finally, I just wanted to end with this, a gospel reminder. My class has been reading through Matthew. We're in 6, 25 through 29. Actually, this is part of our memory verse. And it's just this reminder that as I talk about boundaries and rules, and we talk other times about downloading, you know, software and setting up hedges for our family and our networks and our devices, remember that that isn't what saves our kid. So we do that because we love our children and we want to remove harm from them and allow them to have a childhood and then become healthy adults, not just safe kids. So keep in mind that as we think through those things like hedges or resets or whether we do movie nights or analog adventures, be they with our family or day camps or weekends or sixth grade camp, that these are the things that save our children. God saves our children by grace through faith, that Jesus was sent because humans have sin. This act of pursuing something other than God, that is sin because we're looking for joy in something that can't bring it to us, something other than what we were designed for, relationship with God forever. And in Genesis 3:15, God said, I'm going to fix it. And in Matthew, he does. And Jesus says, all the Old Testament, the prophets, they point to me, including, by the way, like the Levitical laws and the temple practices. Like, these are all pointing to Jesus, the sacrificial lamb of Passover is pointing to a dying Savior and Messiah who then dies for our sins and is risen again to new life because Death can't hold him back. God brings him back to life. And as a resurrected Savior, then returns to the Father, intercedes for us as a high priest, as we're told in Hebrews. That's the same, that's the way we were saved, by putting our faith in that same Jesus, recognizing our need. And that's the way our children are saved. So no amount of safe boundaries will make your child good, but safe boundaries are a loving testimony to your children of, hey, you're going to be broken just like I'm broken. We all need healthy, loving boundaries and accountability and repentance. And so what we're going to do is have this in place. We're going to have these conversations, and we're going to help figure out what it's like to have the joy and the freedom of the Lord and what might distract us from that and why we actually don't want that. And even though we make mistakes, our hearts are bending towards the Lord because we are new creations, and now we want what he wants, which is repentance and righteousness that he gives us and that we live into. So we're justified by faith and we're sanctified as we continue to look more like Jesus every day. So, let me actually read this for you. I told you a lot about it, but I just realized I never actually read it. So Matthew 6, 25, I end up going through 34, but here we go. Therefore, I tell you, do not worry about your life, what you will eat or drink, or about your body, what you will wear. Is not life more than food and the body more than clothes? Look at the birds of the air. They do not sow or reap or stow away in barns, and yet your heavenly Father feeds them. Are you not much more valuable than they? Can any one of you, by worrying, add a single hour to your life? And why do you worry about clothes? See how the flowers of the field grow. They do not labor or spin. Yet I tell you that not even Solomon in all his splendor was dressed like one of these. If that is how God clothes the grass of the field, which is here today and tomorrow is thrown into the fire, will he not much more clothe you, you of little faith? So do not worry, saying, what shall we eat, or what shall we drink, or what shall we wear? For the pagans run after these things, and your heavenly Father knows you need them. But seek first his kingdom and his righteousness, and all these things will be given to you as well. Therefore, do not worry about tomorrow, for tomorrow will worry about itself. Each day has enough trouble of its own. That as we think through these tech conversations, my hope and encouragement to you and my hope for you, my prayer for myself and Anna with our children is that, yes, we will intentionally parent and that God does provide for the birds, but the birds still have to fly around and look for food. Our goal then is to trust that the Lord will provide grace for our children in salvation and conviction for them and grace for us as we parent them and as we walk our own broken journey in light of a God who loves us and it does not excuse us but understands us, that we can trust God to provide what we will eat, what we will drink, what we will wear, and that we are not making our kids good through our rules and our plans. Instead, we are reflecting the goodness God calls us to. We are calling our children to walk in that and giving them that opportunity. Maybe they'll rebel. Maybe they'll push back on it. And every one of those pieces, every rebellion, every prodigal child that runs away is an opportunity to extend the grace and mercy that God calls us to in calling them home and reminding them of their true identity in Christ. So I just wanted to share that at the end of this bigger conversation about some scary tech stuff. And I hope you will think about the social media you use. Wait till 16 to give your child independent use of social media. I will say this is kind of a tangent and maybe for a future conversation, but I have long touted Android as the safer product for children. And it turns out, as of this last year in 2025, Apple has officially pulled ahead their family plan, where you can set up a minor under your kind of family jurisdiction. Those minor protections will continue through 17 now. The official laws only go through 13, and where legislation is trying to get passed to raise that. But the age of adulthood has long been 13 online, and Apple has now defaulted those parental settings through 17. So that includes search stuff, that includes image blurring, and that is a beautiful resource for families. Yes, when they turn 18, they're going to have independence, but the goal isn't have everything fully locked down until they're 17 and never talk about it, because we just assume they'll make good choices when they turn 18. We do still need to be deliberate about giving them the freedoms they've earned. And if we've chosen digital spaces to allow them to go, they're going to earn those freedoms as well. Android's better for accountability. So just keep that in mind. If you have like Covenant Eyes or Bark on there, Android's still better because you can see what's happening in apps, and it's better for an app store because you can release apps one at a time. So like that is a, whether it's a Bark phone or just a fully locked down Google phone. Android has that, but it, as far as default safety features, iPhones are doing better. I don't love their app store. It still releases things by broad age ranges, and there are still things that are, you know, 8+ that have unsafe content or resources on them. Don't love that. I think you should still be able to release one app at a time, but that's not currently an option. You're just one software update away. Come on, Apple. All right, that's kind of the final note there. I hope this was encouraging and helpful. If you have any questions, you can reach out to me, Nathan at gospeltech.net, or you can find us on social media if you choose to go there, but not before the age of 16 on your own, or YouTube at Love God Use Tech. And then we'll talk next week as we continue this conversation about how we can love God and use tech.
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2: It looks like Christians are finally headed back to church. This is truth itself. Median in-person weekly worship attendance in the U.S. is the highest it's been since before the COVID-19 lockdowns that forced the closure of churches. That's according to a report from the Hartford Institute for Religion Research. According to the researchers, median in-person worship attendance last year was 70 people, higher than the 65 people reported just before the 2020 pandemic. It also sharply contrasts with the median in-person attendance of 45 that was recorded during the pandemic. The number has been annually growing since that low point. While the report described the 2025 numbers as the first positive gain in median attendance in 25 years, researchers warn that it should be interpreted with caution. Quoting from the report, the current median of 70 remains far below the median in 2000, when the typical congregation drew 137 attenders. Therefore, this recent gain should be viewed within the much longer historical trajectory of decline. The report went on to note that median attendance figures vary considerably across faith traditions, with Catholic and Orthodox congregations having the largest median attendance at 200 people, evangelical Protestants at 75, mainline Protestants at 50, and other religious traditions at 22 attendees. Timothy Kroll from the Helios Projects knows of several hundred pastors in Angola, Argentina, and Bolivia that have no training in Bible or theology because they can't afford it. We're working to get them trained at trainapastor.com. Please give $150 and train three pastors. Go to trainapastor.com. You can see these stories and more on our website, truthitself.com. Truth Itself. News that impacts your faith, family, and country.
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4: Picture this. A quiet English village, a gentle shepherd named George, played by Hugh Jackman, who loves his flock like family. Every morning he feeds them their medicine. Every night he reads the murder mysteries. George thinks he's pretending they understand him. They absolutely do, and they argue passionately about who done it. But when George himself is found dead, his beloved sheep know immediately this was murder. And with the local detective about as sharp as a butter knife, these woolly sleuths decide to solve the crime themselves. The Sheep Detectives is something truly special, whimsical, hilarious, heartwarming, and genuinely surprising. It will make you laugh, catch you off guard, and yes, bring a tear or two. Woven throughout are beautiful, subtle nods toward faith, pointing moment by moment toward Jesus. A word for families. While this film is wonderfully family-friendly, one intense scene featuring two attacking dogs may frighten younger children. Movie Guide advises caution for young viewers.
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7: The rockets here are personal to everyone. Over my home, you hear the siren, you know the rockets are coming, and you run as fast as you can to the bomb shelter. This is a reality that we're living in now. And it's all being directed here in this tiny country of Israel because it's the apple of God's eye.
8: Welcome to a special emergency Bless Israel program presented by the International Fellowship of Christians and Jews. I'm your host, Dave Drewy, along with my co-host, Kay Long. War has brought tremendous hardship to the people of Israel.
9: The situation is heartbreaking. We've seen a global surge in anti-Semitic attacks. The fear and trauma of this hatred toward God's people is spreading. 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Like Queen Esther in ancient times, you, our Christian radio friends, have been raised up for such a time as this.
8: The Bible says in Psalm 122, verse 6, pray for the peace of Jerusalem. 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
9: An emergency war crisis gift today of just $45 to the life-saving work of the International Fellowship of Christians and Jews will help rush critical aid to Jewish families in harm's way.
8: In addition to emergency relief, your $45 donation will also help provide one emergency food box with enough food for a whole week for one poor Jew during this war crisis. 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That's 800-235-9977.
9: 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On your phone, just text ALERT to 91999. That's the word ALERT to 91999.
8: Well, let's begin our special emergency war crisis program with an update on the situation in Israel with President and Global CEO of the Fellowship, Yael Eckstein.
7: Here in Israel, I'm Yael Eckstein, and as I'm recording this message today in Israel, sirens are sounding and rockets are falling into Israeli neighborhoods. A piece of shrapnel landed in the roof right down the street from me, a girl from my daughter's class. They were in the bomb shelter, so thank God their lives were saved. When Iran's rockets and drones first hit Israel at the start of this war, my husband and I scrambled to round up our children, and we were able to get them safely in our bomb shelter. Thank God. But not everyone in Israel is so blessed. Many people don't have access to bomb shelters that are close by. The elderly and the handicapped especially, they can't make it to a shelter in less than the 2 minutes that passes between the first warning siren and the moment the missile strikes. In spite of Iran's greatly diminished ability to carry out its threats against the Jewish people, cities deep inside of Israel, like Tel Aviv and Jerusalem and Haifa, they're still being hit. Many innocent people have been injured and killed, and the entire Holy Land is on alert. You may not realize that nearly 20% of Israel lives in poverty. They are the most vulnerable. They are the orphan children, the elderly widows, the Holocaust survivors, the people who have already experienced terror up close. Many of these people have to shelter in place for an extended period of time, which means that quickly they run out of essential supplies, including food. And that's why the Fellowship began preparing for a war crisis like this weeks ago. And it's why we're rushing into action now. Our amazing fellowship volunteers throughout Israel are rushing emergency survival food boxes to elderly Jews who cannot leave their homes and to families who left everything behind for the safety of public bomb shelters. The fellowship is also delivering portable bomb shelters to communities that need them, including some bomb shelters that are equipped with heavy steel doors that provide maximum protection against missile strikes. But we need your help to do this. There are Holocaust survivors and elderly Jews in Israel whose caretakers haven't been able to get to them because of the war. They're running out of food, and we can't help them without you, our Christian radio friends. Your emergency donation of $45 will help protect and save Jewish lives. The people of Israel need to know that we are not alone in this fight for our survival. God's chosen people are in danger, and your donation helps to provide protection, security, and hope. I personally take so much comfort in the Bible's promise that says, Hine lo yanum velo yishan shomer Yisrael. The guardian of Israel will neither slumber nor sleep. So please, will you stand with Israel in this hour of crisis? The danger is real, but so is your opportunity to help save lives. 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
10: As war continues in Israel, families are facing fear, uncertainty, and deep hardship. Sirens sound, communities are under threat, and for many poor elderly Jews and struggling families, even the simple necessities of life have become difficult to obtain.
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11: Hello, dear friends. My name is Michelle Bachman, board member, coming to you with an emergency message from the International Fellowship of Christians and Jews. You're all aware of the intense situation happening right now in the Middle East, but particularly the impact on the Jewish people in Israel. There are bombs that are coming. There are buildings that have been burned. There are people who've been killed. And the Jewish people need to know that we are there for them now in their moment of need. 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They've been setting up emergency bomb shelters. 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I know we can count on you. And there is no gift that is too small. So please now let's act together on behalf of our Jewish brothers and sisters as we pray for the peace of Jerusalem. 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
13: We're living in crisis times where the United States of America, together with Israel, is doing its best to diminish, if not utterly destroy, Iran's capacity to destroy the United States and Israel. Quite naturally, in most good people, you're thinking, I want this to end. I want the violence to be over. I'm tired of seeing the suffering and the brokenness and the chaos. One of the reasons you feel that way is because of your faith. I want to live for God. I want to wake up in the morning and celebrate the sunrise. I want to see my children. I want to help people. I want to pray for those who are hurting. I want to read the scriptures. I want to live a life that matters. I want to live for God. Well, that's radically different than your enemy. We now have, according to our own government, sleeper cells in the United States. Shadow soldiers. Terrorists who were deployed by terrorist organizations, jihadists, to come through our own borders, find some space in the United States, and at a moment of demonic synchronization, they will get the order to come out and to destroy. Now, they didn't come to America to live. They came here not even to kill. They came here to die in their killing. It's very difficult to sit down across a table and negotiate peace with people whose primary objective is to die. Now, let me tell you something. This extraordinary ministry, this organization of the International Fellowship of Christians and Jews, the primary objective more than four decades ago is to help Jews who are struggling, hurting. As a Christian, as a pastor, I'm so grateful. But 15 years ago, my wife and I began giving to this International Fellowship of Christians and Jews, fully aware and grateful that the primary objective of this organization is to help Jews. Not exclusively, but primarily. When I say not exclusively, what do I mean? Well, I as a pastor, not long ago stood in Syria. I was there for your International Fellowship of Christians and Jews. Yael asked me to go. Why was I there? To help Jews? No. We were there taking food. We were there taking medical supplies to Christians. We were taking supplies, life-saving medical supplies, food supplies to Christians. And so I want you to know that what you do for this ministry allows this ministry to do much for many. I thank you. Almighty God, bless the people who are listening. Let them know how very much you love them. Grant wisdom, O Lord, to men and women who lead in Israel and the United States, having to deal with people who want to die against those of us who want to live. And for all of this, we give you praise. Amen.
12: Right now in Israel, the reality of war is touching everyday life. Families are rushing to bomb shelters. The elderly and the poor are struggling to find food, medicine, and basic supplies.
14: At the International Fellowship of Christians and Jews, we are honored and thankful to witness the extraordinary generosity and commitment of Christian friends like you. You are a living testimony that God's children of Israel are never alone, even in their darkest times.
9: Today, the reality for millions of Jews in Israel and around the world is daily hardship and persecution. 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
9: Will you join us to help suffering Jews in need? 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
14: President and global CEO of the fellowship, Yael Eckstein.
7: It has been a really difficult few weeks. Every city has known that fear of the sirens that are sounding, the air raid sirens that are wailing outside, and the phone that's beeping telling you there's 60 seconds until a rocket falls in your town. And the people who I see are hurting the most are the elderly and the poor. I recently went to go deliver a meal to an elderly Holocaust survivor. She's 94 years old. She lives alone, and she escaped Ukraine. Her family was all killed in the Holocaust, and she made made it to Israel, but now she's 94 years old and completely alone. And the fellowship heard that she was alone and didn't have food. Her caretaker couldn't come to help her during the war because the caretaker was scared to travel to her house. And so I went to go bring her meals, and she was crying. She said, "You're the first person to visit me. You're the first person to give me a hug. Thank you." And I opened her pantry, and it was completely empty. And I put prepared meals in her fridge, and I put a month worth of supplies of dry goods in her pantry. And right as I was unpacking the food, the siren went off. And she started pushing me out of her door, said, "Go, go, go, you find safety, because I can't go to the shelter, I'm too weak." And I looked at her and I said, "I'm not going without you." And slowly, slowly, I held her in my arms and we walked to the shelter. Will she have food? Will we be able to come back again with more meals when she finishes these meals that are in her fridge, when she finishes the food box that we already brought her? The rockets here are personal to everyone. I see over my home rockets falling almost every single day. We're already used to it, but you never get used to it. You hear the siren, you know the rockets are coming, and you run as fast as you can to the bomb shelter. This is a reality that we're living in now. We know in Israel that God is with us. We know that we are 7.5 million Jews here in Israel, surrounded by 300 million enemies. And we know that the world hates us, that anti-Semitism is rising, that this baseless hatred against Israel, this biblical baseless hatred that we saw in Amalek in the scriptures, that we saw in wicked Haman in the scriptures, that we saw in the Nazis, it's returning today. And it's all being directed here in this tiny country of Israel because it's the apple of God's eye. Nobody in the world should have to live like this. This is a time where we remember God's deliverance, his faithfulness and freedom, the times he rescued his people of Israel. Yet today, right here in this holy land, Israel's under attack from Iran. I feel your prayers. And it's our dear Christian radio friends like you that can be the difference for an elderly Jewish person in Israel where I'm going hungry. It's our Christian radio friends like you who can provide an emergency food box to young children who have been hit by war. We are here at the fellowship. We're on the ground throughout Israel. We're ready to deliver that aid, but we can't do this without the help of our Christian friends.
9: 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We will spread the light of God wherever we go. Faithful fellowship friends like you, who continue to stand with the Jewish people, are a source of hope and strength for God's people in these dark times. Unprovoked attacks across Europe, as well as violent assaults in major U.S. cities, and increased threats wherever Jewish people live, work, and travel, make the protection and care you provide even more important.
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17: Hey, everybody, I'm Tony. I'm a proud supporter of the International Fellowship of Christians and Jews. A few years back, I was looking for a place to donate our tithe, and it just kind of hit me that the IFCJ would be a great place to do that, and they do great work. And I truly believe that we are living in biblical times, and we're also in a time when good is called evil and evil is called good. 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And, you know, as Americans, we're so blessed. We're so lucky to live here. 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
18: 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The Algerian government has closed numerous churches in recent years, forcing many Christians to worship in secret. Now, at least 64 Algerian Christians are awaiting trial for activities related to their faith. BOM workers say the legal process is long and exhausting, and the crushing weight of uncertainty is heavy on these believers and their families, many of whom have young children. Pray for justice and mercy in each of these 64 cases. Pray these believers and their families will sense God's peace and not lose heart as they endure the legal process, and that God would open doors for greater freedom of worship in Algeria.
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24: USA Radio News, I'm Chuck Brady. President Donald Trump has signed an executive order to expand sanctions on Cuba. The measure targets officials, supporters, and financial networks tied to Havana. The White House says the move counters Cuba's influence and holds its government accountable for human rights violations and national security threats. All this comes as the U.S. has already blocked all shipments to Cuba, a move which U.N. officials say has fueled a humanitarian crisis on the island. In the U.S., protesters turning out yesterday for May Day, hundreds of people, union groups filling Washington Square Park in New York for putting the working class above billionaires. Among the things union workers want, better pay, better benefits. Today, it's the Run for the Roses, the 152nd annual Kentucky Derby, post time 6:57 Eastern. 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
0: Ruth Kramer with Mission Network News. Nearly half of Haiti's population faces acute hunger. Many go for days without food, and many haven't had a nutritious meal in a long time. Rosalind DeHart with For Haiti with Love says food is scarce and too expensive. The situation is worsened by flooding, high fuel costs, and gang violence. But the ministry feeds up to 2,000 people despite major logistical challenges. Pray for financial provision, for gospel work to spread, and for lasting peace in Haiti. Then, Christian organizations in India that have had their FCRA registration canceled or suspended may face a new challenge in the form of a recently proposed bill. According to John Podaiti of Bibles for the World, if passed, these organizations could have all assets created with foreign contributions confiscated by the government. The bill's received pushback and been retracted, but it's expected to be resubmitted at a later parliament session. Ask God to create a path forward for Christian ministries in India. Mission Network News, a service of One Way Ministries. I'm Ruth Kramer.
2: In our KCIS Seattle area forecast, mostly cloudy this morning, becoming mostly sunny, and we'll have sunshine tomorrow and Monday. Our highs today, the upper 60s to mid-70s, and in the mid-70s to lower 80s tomorrow and Monday.
3: Former United States Representative for the state of Minnesota, Michelle Bachmann, shared about the life-changing work of the International Fellowship of Christians and Jews.
4: I'm Michelle Bachmann. I'm currently the dean at Regent University at the Robertson School of Government, but I'm also privileged to serve on the board of directors of the International Fellowship of Christians and Jews. And what I have seen as a board member is this is an incredibly trustworthy, faithful organization that takes the contributions of Christians and Jews and then deploys them in some of the most practical ways I've ever seen to minister to the real needs of Jews in Israel, but also 47 other countries around the world.
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28: welcome to In the Market with Janet Parshall. Thrilled we're going to spend the hour together. You know how we say so often on this program that you should go through life with the Bible in one hand and the newspaper in the other? Our conversation this hour is really going to replicate exactly why that is crucial. We also talk on this program about how you keep your eyes on the Middle East, because it's very much the northern star of the fulfillment of Bible prophecy. So we should be watching the events that are taking place there. We should be praying about the events that are taking place there as well. And as almost every single day, some part of the news cycle includes some part of the uprising or downfalling of some part of the Middle East. Well, I don't know about you, but you should get excited, because I don't know when he's coming, but he's coming again. And the doctrine of imminency is certainly alive and well and kicking. No prophecy needs to be fulfilled before the church is raptured. I hope you're ready, because it could come tonight in the twinkling of an eye, like a thief in the night. And when it does, a whole series of events are going to take place known as the end times. But you know, Jesus was precious. He always is, but he was particularly precious in telling

0: Jesus Christ. And as we see the rumblings and the birth pangs and the sets being moved on the stage of life, well, I don't know about you, but it's designed to get our attention and to move because he is coming again. One of the great Bible prophecy teachers out there is Dr. Mark Hitchcock. I am so thrilled that he has written so many books over and over and over again that really are just extrapolated out of the headlines of the day. He got his TM and his PhD from Dallas Theological Seminary. He's also a professor there, by the way. He teaches Bible exposition. He lives in Edmond, Oklahoma, and he is the senior pastor of Faith Bible Church there. And his newest book, literally, is about the headlines of the day, but the headlines being made in heaven far more accurately, although we get a little foreshadowing of what that's going to be about by looking at some of the headlines in today's news cycle. The book is called The Persian Storm, Bible Prophecy and Iran's Last Threat to Israel. You would have thought that he just wrote this 5 minutes ago, and in some respects he did. And it must be kind of difficult for a Bible prophecy expert to talk about Bible prophecy without being prophetic yourself, because as he's writing this particular book, the events are changing quite literally by the minute. So Mark, I'm not sure how you handle it, but you put an introduction into the book that says things might be changing by the time you pick up this book and read it. And so that must be an interesting and delicious challenge for you as you're writing about Bible prophecy.
1: Well, yes, thank you so much for having me on again. I appreciate it so much. But yeah, events are changing. It's a changing landscape over there constantly. But you know, the point I try to make in the beginning of this book, The Persian Storm, is what the Bible predicts doesn't change. Mm-hmm. So, the events that we see, the news cycle, those events change. And we talk about a lot of those in the book, a lot of current events, a lot of things that are happening there. But the main thread that runs through the book, The Persian Storm, is here's what the Bible says about what's going to happen in the future. And so we're looking at current events through the lens of the Bible. I always like to say, we don't look at the Bible through current events. We look at current events through the Bible. So that's our lens that we look at these things through. And while these events change, we watch them taking place, we know what the Bible says is going to happen in the future. And what we do see today happening, even in the middle of changing events, is just an inexorable movement towards the stage being set for the scenario that the Bible predicts for the end times. So everything's paving the way today and setting the stage for what the Bible says is coming.
0: Yeah. Amen and amen. And again, I think that should get us excited and motivated. You wrote this in the book, and I underlined it because I thought it was excellent. You say, prophecy is not meant to satisfy our curiosity about the future. God gave it to us to transform how we live in the present. I believe that. Explain what you mean.
1: Well, God didn't just give us prophecy to just sit around thinking, oh, this is going to happen, or that's going to happen, just to satisfy our curiosity. In fact, he didn't tell us a lot of things. There's a lot of things we don't know. But God tells us about what's going to happen about the future, because he wants our lives to be changed. He wants us to know, first of all, that he's in control. Bible prophecy, all these fulfilled prophecies, hundreds of them that have been fulfilled, tell us that God's in control. And that transforms our life. It transforms us in times of trouble. To know that, I like to use the statement, if the whole world's in God's hands, then my world is in God's hands. Mm. My little world is in his hands. He's got control of that. It also gives us a sense of urgency and expectancy. If Christ can come at any time, it should change the way we live. We ought to live godly and holy lives in light of Christ's coming. It should motivate us to serve him, to sacrificially serve and give for the Lord's work. If we believe that Christ could come back at any moment, we're going to be called to account. It helps us when a loved one dies, someone that we love so much who knows the Lord. We know that they're going to go be with the Lord, and at any moment, the Lord could come and catch us up, and we'll meet them with the Lord in the air. So there's all kinds of practical, transformative influences and impact that Bible prophecy should have on our lives. So it's wonderful to look at these things and see how things are being set up in our world today for what the Bible predicts. Gives us confidence that God's sovereign, but it should have those everyday practical impacts in our life as well.
0: Amen to that. And I love the opportunity we have here for a moment to just lay out some precursory thoughts as we dive into the issue of prophecy. And you say that there are three factors to keep in mind when we're taking a look at current events. And the first is the world is ever changing. The second is we have to evaluate current events in light of the Bible. You just alluded to that a moment ago and not the other way around. And the third is the events that we see today are not the final fulfillment of Bible prophecy. Talk to me about all three of those, Mark, but especially the last one, because I bet you get asked a million and one times, okay, is this it? Are we seeing the fulfillment of prophecy right now? And that's got to be the toughest question to answer.
1: It is, yeah. The first two we've talked about a bit. I mean, things are always changing in the world. You know, they're changing much more quickly now than any time in history. I mean, things are shifting, and you know, we see technology just ramping up and just mushrooming in ways we could never have imagined.

0: So the landscape is constantly changing. We do look at the Bible. We look at current events through the Bible. But that last one, maybe we'll pick it up on the other side of the break, but that last point really is key for us in the way we understand and look at biblical prophecy.
1: Thank you for the way you answered that. And thank you also for not rushing through the answer, because I think it's key as well. So let me go to that third point when we return. Dr. Mark Hitchcock is with us, a leading Bible prophecy expert and a prolific author. His latest book, The Persian Storm, Bible Prophecy in Iran's Last Threat to Israel. Sounds like it's right out of the headlines of the day. Most assuredly, it is setting the stage. Back after this.

0: is Duane Kent. Hey, we get together every Sunday afternoon right here on this station at 5 o'clock and do a little program called Southern Gospel Sunday. 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
3: Hi, this is Janet Parshall, and you're listening to AM 630 KCIS. You'd think that seeing the Red Sea swallow up an entire army or watching fire fall from heaven would cause someone to behave wisely. But no. 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The Persian storm, Bible prophecy, and Iran's last threat to Israel. It is the latest in a long line of books written by Dr. Mark Hitchcock, who is a leading Bible prophecy expert. He's written multiple books, and he is senior pastor at Edmond Faith Bible Church in Edmond, Oklahoma. We were looking at the three key factors to keep in mind when we are evaluating current events. One is the world is ever changing. Two, we always evaluate current events in the light of Bible and not the other way around. And the third, which allows us to have a little deeper conversation, is this. Events we see today, Dr. Hitchcock writes, are not the final fulfillment of Bible prophecy. And that's always the question that people ask. Is this it? Is this the fulfillment? So you were going to take some more time, and I'm so thankful you are, Mark. Please go ahead.
4: Yes. That's one of the questions. Yeah, you're right. People always ask, you know, is this event that's taking place, is this fulfilling prophecy? My view is I don't really think there are very many prophecies being fulfilled today. I do think the regathering of the Jewish people to their land is a fulfillment that's in process. It's not fulfilled yet fully, but almost half the Jews in the world today are back in the land of Israel. It started in 1948 when 6% were there. It's almost half today. So it's kind of been an ongoing prophecy. It's kind of been in process of fulfillment. I do think today as well, since we live in the church age, this age of the church, that apostasy, the Bible predicts apostasy and a falling away in professing Christianity. So I think that's a prophecy that's being fulfilled as well. But these other prophecies, like, you know, an invasion of Israel, Ezekiel 38 and 39 speaks of a coalition of nations. Iran is one of them that will invade Israel in the end times. That's not being fulfilled today, but we see the setup for it. We see the alignment of the nations that are mentioned there coming together. We see, a peace that's on the horizon. It's kind of strange to talk about that now with all that's happening over there. But I do think if Iran is weakened and degraded and their proxies are neutralized, that we could enter into a time of unparalleled peace in the Middle East. And the Bible predicts that in the future. So that peace that we see won't be that final peace, but it's going to be a setup for when the Antichrist comes, and he's going to kind of broker and forge a peace there in the Middle East. Again, it'll be a temporary peace. But all these things we see happening, you know, are the buildup for that. The Middle East is the world, is the focus of the world today. It's the epicenter of biblical prophecy. And it's amazing to me all that's happening there in the Middle East. All eyes are on the Middle East every day. Mm-hmm. That's exactly what we should expect if we're near the coming of Christ.
3: Amen. That's exactly right. Mark, what I love about this book is that so often when we talk about prophecy, we tend to focus on the book of Revelation and we think a lot about the nation of Israel, but there are other nations very much at play in the end times. And that's what I loved about this book, is that you bring us into those other countries that are very much mentioned. And in fact, I love the way you know current events so well, because you referenced something that President Erdogan of Turkey said when he called for a Russian, Iranian, and Turkish alliance against Israel. And then you go right back to what something Elijah talked about 2,600 years before. There is going to be this alliance. Talk to me about what Elijah told us.
4: Yeah. In Ezekiel 38 and 39, the prophet Ezekiel tells us that there's going to be a coalition of nations that are going to invade Israel when they're regathered in the end. Of course, they are regathered now. Again, as I mentioned, started 1948, continues today. So when Israel's regathered, this coalition will come against them. And there are nine proper names mentioned there in Ezekiel. Well, there's actually 10 names, but one of them's the leader. His name's Gog. probably not his real name, but it means darkness. And so Gog is going to be the leader of this end time coalition. But the names that are listed, they're the ancient places. Ezekiel wrote about 570 BC. When Ezekiel wrote these names down, it's the places that were where these places were located back in his day. But when we look at the modern counterparts to those on a map today, we find out that it's Russia, that it's Turkey, that it's Iran, that it's Libya and Sudan. These are the names of the five nations. Now, at the end of Ezekiel 38, verse 6, he says, and many peoples with you. So in other words, there may be more that are involved, but these are the specific nations that are mentioned. And really, the axis of evil, you could say, against Israel right now is Russia, Iran, and Turkey. They're very allied with one another. Of course, you know, Russia and Iran are very tied together now with, you know, Iran's been supplying drones to Russia in their battle of Ukraine. Russia's been supplying air defense missiles and airplanes, aircraft to Iran. So there's all kinds of alliances between these nations. So here we are, you know, 2,600 years after Ezekiel prophesied this, these very nations have risen. Israel's back in the land. Really, all of this is just, it's an amazing apologetic for the truth of the Bible. It's an apologetic that the Bible's true and it's inspired by God.
3: Yeah, so well said and so absolutely true. So I want to talk about some of the history of Iran. And most of my Iranian friends say that they would prefer to be preferred to call Persians. And that would be biblically accurate to be able to do that. So if we just look at more recent history of this empire, and people need, if you're studying the empires of the world, the Persian Empire was huge. It was expansive, unbelievably so. But in 1979, there was a cultural revolution. They unseat the Shah. It opens the door. The theocracy comes in. Now we've got the Ayatollahs and the Mullahs. And this is particularly important because the Sunni have their, and the Shiite rather, have their own eschatology, which is they believe that they have to have this massive movement to Islamicize the entire world in order for their Mahdi, their Messiah, to come forth. So I love talking to people who are involved in ministries in Iran that say we need to look at this and understand that we're seeing a physical war playing out, but it's really representative of the spiritual war that's taking place. Do you believe that? And if so, why?
4: Well, yes. I mean, there's no doubt. You know, Joel Rosenberg, he's a really good Bible teacher. He calls Iran, the regime, not the people there, but the regime there, an apocalyptic genocidal death cult. Now, that's pretty descriptive. but it's apocalyptic. It's based on their view of the end times. You know, the Bible has a view of the end times. Shiite Islam, that's the dominant view in Iran, they have an eschatology or a view of the end times. And so they believe that they're waiting for their 12th Imam, the Mahdi, to come back and to rule and reign over the earth and, you know, make Islam the global religion. But they believe he'll come back in a time of great struggle and chaos and warfare. And so they believe by causing all this trouble, you know, we're the great Satan, Israel's the little Satan, that they can actually put out the welcome mat for the Mahdi. So that's a dangerous, very dangerous ideology that we're dealing with.
3: Exactly. And it's also a deterrent to come and sit down and have ceasefire talks when you think that you're actually advancing your particular eschatology. Dr. Mark Hitchcock is with us. His latest book is called The Persian Storm, Bible Prophecy and Iran's Last Threat to Israel. So much Bible teaching in this book. We're going to get more of it after this.
5: Dad fell asleep watching TV again.
6: He snores so loud you can hear him down the street.
7: Shh. You know how tired he is all the time? Don't wake him up.
6: Well, now he stopped. Finally.
5: I think he stopped breathing. Dad?
6: Dad?
8: Sleep apnea is a serious health problem that affects 12 million Americans. You may not even know you have it, but during sleep, you snore loudly and stop breathing repeatedly, over and over again, all night, every night. And sleep apnea affects how you feel during the day. You're so tired that you fall asleep easily, at work, watching TV, sometimes even behind the wheel of your car.
6: You better leave him alone.
5: You sure he's okay? Let's get Mom.
8: Sleep apnea can affect you and those you love, but it's treatable. If you think you or someone you love may have sleep apnea, see your doctor. Sleep apnea. It's no way to sleep. It's no way to live. A health tip from the National Center on Sleep Disorders Research of the National Institutes of Health.
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3: Hi, this is Janet Parshall, and you're listening to AM 630 KCIS. We're visiting with Dr. Mark Hitchcock, a leading Bible prophecy expert and a prolific author on the topic. He's also senior pastor at Edmond Faith Bible Church in Edmond, Oklahoma. And his book is called, the latest of many, many books that he's written, is called The Persian Storm, Bible Prophecy, Iran's Last Threat to Israel. And what's so good about this book, Mark, is that it's not just talking about what Ezekiel 38 and 39 has to say about Iran and the alliance between Turkey and Russia, but also you do a great job of giving us modern world history. For example, you have a chapter, and it segues beautifully off what you and I were just talking about Shiite eschatology. It underscores why the declaration to have an atomic weapon. You know, a lot of people might say, well, China has them, and Israel has them, and the United States has them. Why are you making such a big deal out of Iran having them? Maybe you could give us a crash course, because you do this marvelous timeline, looking back over Iran's growing capabilities in terms of nuclear power, and also some of their leaders and some of the things that they have said. What makes Iran's having nuclear capability, and it isn't energy, despite what they say, why does it make them more dangerous as a regime than other nations?
4: Well, yes, they have 1,000 pounds of uranium. It's been enriched to 60%. Well, you don't need to enrich to 60% for civil use, and it only takes a couple of weeks to get that to 90%. That's, of course, a big part of what we're trying to get back from them is this, you know, nuclear dust, you know, it's been called to retrieve. But yeah, the last people in the world you want to have a nuclear weapon are people who have an apocalyptic, genocidal view that the United States is the great Satan, that Israel is the little Satan, and that these places need to be neutralized and destroyed in order to prepare the way for your Messiah, your Mahdi, to come back to the world. And you look at Russia, and you look at especially at China and North Korea. You know, they're atheistic nations, so you know they don't want to die because when they die, they believe it's all over. But these leaders, the Mullah regime in Iran, thinks that they're going to live forever and live in paradise and be rewarded greatly because they're going to destroy these terrible powers in the world, and they're going to prepare the way for the Mahdi to come. So they have an incentive and a motive to destroy other people and kill people who disagree with them. And so, those are the last people you ever want to get their hands on a nuclear weapon. So far, nuclear weapons have been held in check since, World War II. Pakistan has a nuclear weapon, or India does, and several other nations. But, Iran is the one nation, and it's been consistent. All of the presidents of the United States, Republican and Democrat, have said, we cannot allow Iran to have a nuclear weapon. And President Trump's been the first person who's really taken this action. And when they've got 1,000 pounds of 60% enriched uranium, that you can highly enriched uranium, you can take the 90% very quickly. They'd go over there and say, we can't let this happen and take place. So their beliefs make them the most dangerous people on Earth that anyone could ever imagine to have nuclear weapons.
3: Yeah, thank you for saying that. That really is necessary. That's not what you're going to hear when it's reported on the Alphabet Soup networks. You have to understand the theology behind this, which I think is the most important part of this story, which is why people like you teaching us on this subject are so very important. Here's another part of this, and you write about it in the book, and I don't know that at first blush we see this connection, but why is Syria such an important linkage with what's going on in Iran?
4: Well, yes, it's interesting. Syria, they had a civil war there that went on for a really long time, and both Iran and Russia were very involved in Syria, which is interesting. It's right on Israel's northern border. I mean, they're right on the northern doorstep of Israel, which Ezekiel 38 and 39 talk about them invading from the north, coming down into Israel. But when Bashar al-Assad, when his regime ended, he went to Russia, and Russia's got their problems in Ukraine, and Iran has obviously got their struggles back home. So they've kind of evacuated out of Syria. Well, now Turkey has come in, and there's a leader there now who's greatly under Turkish influence, and so Syria is a key player because they're right on the northern border of Israel. Russia and Iran were there. They're kind of not, don't have as much influence there now, but now you have Turkey there. And a lot of the prophecies, too, about the Mahdi have to do with Syria, have to do with things that are going to happen there. So it's part of their apocalyptic viewpoint. And that's why ISIS, was so involved there. Now, ISIS are Sunnis, but they have their own, apocalyptic view as well about the end times. So Syria is kind of a key place in their whole apocalyptic scenario. But it's also so key because, you know, whenever Russia and Iran left, people thought, well, okay, they're the threat's gone now. Well, Turkey just came right in and filled the vacuum. So another one of these Ezekiel 38-39 conspirators.
3: Well, you write in the book that this part of their prophecy about the Mahdi is that apparently he is allegedly associated with a bloody civil war that will take place in Syria and cause hundreds of thousands of deaths. So this isn't even a battle necessarily fought solely on Iranian soil. Syria is part of this picture as well, then.
4: That's right. Yeah, Syria is really a key place. And again, that's why, you know, it's interesting. You know, all that's gone on in Syria, a lot of people don't understand all their eschatology that has to do with that nation. Again, that's why, you know, ISIS was so active there. And really the leader there now in Syria is a former ISIS leader that's taken over Syria now. And so, you know, Israel, of course, has, you know, had to push these troops back a ways and has a big buffer zone there now in the north. But it's all part of this whole, you know, complex and matrix of events that they have and their whole view of the end times. And, you know, we have a view of the end times as well, but our view of the end times is based on hundreds of prophecies that have already happened. And they don't have any prophecies that have been fulfilled yet. They have no track record in a book that says, hey, you know, hundreds of prophecies have happened. So we know the biblical scenario is true because hundreds of prophecies have already been literally fulfilled, just as the Bible says.
3: Wow. The Persian Storm, Bible Prophecy and Iran's Last Threat to Israel. Dr. Mark Hitchcock is our guest and the author. And by the way, that book's right there on our information page. In my class, this would be required reading so you'd know current events, but more importantly, you know exactly what the Bible is prophesizing about what's yet to come. Back after this.
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3: 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Fascinating conversation with Dr. Mark Hitchcock, who is a leading Bible prophecy expert and a prolific author on the subject, writing more than 20 books, 40 books, actually. He has 2 degrees that he picked up from Dallas Theological Seminary, which works out well because he's also a research prof there of Bible exposition. He is also the senior pastor at Edmond Faith Bible Church in Edmond, Oklahoma, and his latest book is called The Persian Storm, Bible Prophecy and Iran's Last Threat to Israel. Walking through life with Bible in one hand, newspaper in the other. This book will help you do just that. You understand current events better because Mark is so well-versed in all of that, but also he helps us understand Bible prophecy. So here is the paradox of Iran right now, if I can put it this way. So talking to people like Dr. Hamosh Shariat, we both know he's deemed by our friend Joel Rosenberg to be called the Billy Graham of Iran. The gospel getting poured into that nation 24/7. They are dissatisfied with Islam. It's been a boot on their neck. It hasn't satisfied. They turned to atheism. That left a hole in their heart. And now in record numbers, people are coming to faith in Christ. In fact, Hormuz alleges that it's the fastest growing nation, Christian nation in the world because people are coming at such record rates. Now, if that's the case, explain to me how we see that today and what Ezekiel prophesizes will come in this unholy alliance between Iran and Russia and Turkey against Israel in the future. So how does all of that work together?
4: Well, you know, these countries are always driven by whoever's in power, by the regime. And, of course, the regime, the Mullah regime in Iran, is driven by this apocalyptic ideology we've talked about. You have the, you know, Iranian Revolutionary Guard Corps. You have all of this regime. It's like in Nazi Germany. You know, you had the regime that was driving all this. You know, a lot of the people didn't buy into that. But, of course, the people are so oppressed in Iran. You know, everyone's afraid now to step out, to do anything because of the, you know, they've killed over 40,000 of their own people in this recent uprising. But, you know, people might say, well, gosh, all these people are coming to Christ in Iran. So how's Iran going to be a nation that's going to be involved in this, you know, attack against Israel? Well, we have to remember, at least in my understanding of the end times, the rapture of the church is going to take place before Israel, before the Ezekiel 38-39 invasion. The church, believers in Christ, will be caught up to heaven to go and to be with the Lord. And so, you know, all that will be left in Iran then at that point in time are, you know, is this Mullah regime and all those who are hardened against Israel. Obviously, more people may come to Christ after the rapture. We believe that. But they'll become even more hardened, I think, at that time. I think the same thing will be true in America. You know, we see a massive turning now against Israel today in our own country.
3: Mm-hmm.
4: You know, for the first time, you know, more Democrats, you know, favor you know, Gaza and the Hamas than over Israel. And I just read a, you know, statistic here just recently, you know, 60% of people in America have an unfavorable view of Israel. So the first time we're seeing these kinds of numbers. So, you know, when you take the church out someday, all the believers out, those numbers are going to rise astronomically higher. You know, in Israel and all the anti-Semitism we see today is going to be, you know, something that's far beyond what we can ever imagine today. And Iran, Russia, Turkey, these nations, they're going to come down into Israel in that time. And ultimately, you know, this is ultimately inspired by Satan himself. You know, Satan's the ultimate anti-Semite. I mean, he hates what God loves. God loves Israel. God loves the church. And so he wants to wipe them out so that God's prophecies about them can't be fulfilled. So he's going to be, you know, animating and activating and energizing all of this in the end times. And he's activating and energizing what we see happening today as well.
3: Yeah, so important for us to remember that. So, Mark, give us some Bible teaching, if you will. You write in the book, from the book of Daniel, about the rise and fall of the Persian Empire. Talk about that, because, you know, it's interesting, because we've gotten some names that have been thrown around in current headlines as we look at the situation with Israel and Iran, talking, for example, about Cyrus and how Cyrus let the Jews free, and now the Jews are, quote, returning the favor to Iran. So we need a little background contextually for that, for Scripture. So talk to me about what Daniel teaches us.
4: Well, Daniel chapter 2, Daniel 7, also in Daniel chapter 8, you know, talks about how there's going to be these four empires in succession that will rule over the nation of Israel. And the first one was Babylon, led by Nebuchadnezzar. But the Babylonian Empire was then taken over by the Persian Empire. It's in 539 B.C. They took over, conquered Babylon, took over the Babylonian Empire, and the Persian Empire then dominated the world from 539 BC to about 330 BC. So, you know, a period of around 200 years or so. Mm-hmm. And then they were overtaken by the Greeks, by Alexander the Great. Of course, then we know that after that was the Roman Empire and that dominated Israel for a long, long period of time. But yeah, Persia, you know, it's pictured in chapter 2 of Daniel as the Silver Kingdom. Daniel saw this image, Nebuchadnezzar had a dream of this great image. The head was gold, the chest and arms were silver, belly and thighs were bronze, and the feet, legs were iron, and the feet are iron and clay. And the second part of that image was ancient Persia. It's the Silver Kingdom. The two arms represent the two parts of this empire, the Median part and the Persian, the Medo-Persians. And then when you get over to Daniel 7, you have the lion represents Babylon, but there's a bear. And this bear has a big ponderous bear. And the Persian Empire was massive and ponderous. And then the bear has three ribs in his mouth, which picture Lydia and Babylon and Egypt, the three parts of the world in that day that the Persians conquered. And so, you know, all these prophecies were literally fulfilled. So Daniel is writing the book of Daniel in about 530 B.C. So he's writing about the Persian Empire rising to power 200 years later. Mm-hmm. And as you mentioned earlier, in Isaiah 44 and 45, the prophet Isaiah in 700 B.C. prophesies a man named Cyrus, calls him by name 100 years before he's born, and says that he's going to allow the Jewish people to come back and rebuild their temple when it's been destroyed. Well, the temple wasn't destroyed till 586 B.C. It wasn't destroyed till 120 years after Isaiah's writing. So Isaiah's writing about a man who's going to allow them to go back and rebuild their destroyed temple before their 100 years before their temple's even been destroyed, and 100 years before this man is even born. And so that's the reason why we can read these prophecies about the future and the end times in the Bible and know that they will happen, because we've already seen hundreds of prophecies that have already been literally precisely fulfilled, just as the Bible says. And so the word Persia or Persian or Persians occurs 36 times in the Bible. And only one of those has to do with the future in Ezekiel 38, verse 5. Talks about how Persia is going to be part of this coalition of nations to invade Israel. Well, all the 35 prophecies, the past ones about Persia, have all been fulfilled. So we can know that the ones that aren't fulfilled yet will be literally fulfilled, just as the Bible says. So it gives us a great confidence that God's in control of what's happening in this world. And you know, we look at and watch the news a lot of times, all the turbulence and turmoil we see. We wonder, is anyone in control of all this? We can know that God is. God is, and he's moving everything to its appointed end to fulfill these prophecies given, in this case, in the book of Ezekiel, 2,600 years ago.
3: Yeah, shocking. Wow, just breathtaking. So you've written about the Abraham Accords. I'm so glad you did, because I remember when these were signed thinking to myself, I wonder if this has anything to do with, if not the direct fulfillment of prophecy, certainly setting the stage for it. So talk to me about the Abraham Accords and why in the book you call it a prophetic realignment.
4: Well, yes, under President Trump back in 2020, in 2019, 2020, the Abraham Accords were brokered. Four nations had restored diplomatic relations with Israel. You had Bahrain, you had United Arab Emirates, Sudan, and Morocco. Now, before that, long before that, back in 1979, Egypt had entered into an agreement with Israel, kind of a treaty or a kind of a peace pact. Way back in 1979, Jordan did the same thing in 1994. But these four, Arab nations that have entered into the Abraham Accords with Israel in 2020 was earth shaking. Now, right now, in the days ahead, they're talking about, hopefully Saudi Arabia will become part of this. Lebanon, Israel and Lebanon are working against Hezbollah, that Lebanon might become part of this. So it's a movement that's begun, and it's not, caught on yet fully. But, President Trump has also, founded this Board of Peace that's, a group of nations that are going to, oversee the, Hamas and the rebuilding of Gaza and instituting all the peace accords between Israel and Gaza. And so all of this is happening in a world where the Bible predicts that the event that starts the coming time of the tribulation period is this Antichrist, this future world ruler, who's going to broker a peace treaty with Israel. And when it says in Daniel 9:27, it says he's going to make a firm covenant with the many in Israel. That word firm, it's a word that means strong. So it can mean he's going to compel a covenant. He's going to come on the scene and, kind of give it a take it or leave it deal. And compel people to the peace table, or the word can mean to strengthen or confirm a covenant. In other words, the Antichrist will come and strengthen or confirm maybe a framework of peace that already is in existence. And it's possible that, the Abraham Accord, this Board of Peace, whatever is in place, that the Antichrist will come in and just strengthen that and make it firm and bring that to pass. And it'll be a temporary peace, but the peace is coming to the Middle East, the Bible tells us.
3: Yes, exactly. Wow. In fact, I want to pick up on that concept of peace when we get back. Dr. Mark Hitchcock is with us. The hours fly, and there is so much more in this book I haven't even gotten to yet. So my strong suggestion is you read it, because it'll help you understand what's happening in terms of current events, but far more importantly, you're going to have that Bible in one hand and the newspaper newspaper and the other. The newspaper is going to change. The Bible is a northern star. It doesn't change. And it has a 100% record of prophecies made and fulfilled. So anything yet to be fulfilled, it's going to be fulfilled. Back after this.
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5: Hi, this is Janet Parshall, and you're listening to AM 630 KCIS. Persian Storm, Bible Prophecy in Iran's Last Threat to Israel. Newest book by Dr. Mark Hitchcock, who is a prolific author on the subject of Bible prophecy. He has written more than 40 books on the topic and is also senior pastor at Edmond Faith Bible Church in Edmond, Oklahoma. So, Mark, let me go to this. I'm so glad you brought up this peace panel and you brought up the Abraham Accords, because you see the stage being set. The pieces are certainly being moved. And boy, I feel like God is saying, are we paying attention here? But when we, after the rapture that takes place and we enter into the 7-year period, there are 3.5 years of a false peace. Thinking people have to say, how can there be a false peace if it's not preceded by a time of turmoil? So does the Bible give us any indication of what sets up this false peace? Because you can't have a false peace and unless you have unrest preceding it. So talk to me about that.
6: Well, we don't know exactly, but, we just think about the rapture. If we believe in the pre-tribulation rapture, one of these days, in the moment, in the twinkling of an eye, millions and millions of people are going to disappear from this earth. They're going to be caught up to be with the Lord. You think about what it's going to do. Talk about a housing crisis, the next day. Talk about a drop on the Dow Jones. I think our world's going to be left reeling. There'll be chaos. And so in the midst of this chaos, people are going to be looking for some kind of order, some kind of structure. And, the Antichrist is going to rise out of that. He's going to be, he's going to be the man with a plan, if you will. He's going to come on the scene, and he's going to be the one that I think is going to come and kind of calm the waters, as a result of this chaos that's taking place. And one of the things that he'll do is he will, I believe, solve the Middle East, at least temporarily. It'll have the appearance that he's solving the Middle East crisis. Hmm. And, I was born in 1959, and every president my whole life, every one of their Secretary of State, everybody is trying to bring peace to the Middle East. It's just been, an elusive phantom that never gets solved. Sometimes there's cessation of warfare, but there's never peace.
5: Exactly.
6: And the Antichrist is going to be able to bring that. So I think that it's going to be the rapture that's going to bring just unbelievable chaos and confusion to this world. But then the Antichrist will emerge from that, and he'll have this plan, and he'll do a lot of other things. But one of the things I think, that he will do is bring this, it's going to be a temporary peace to the Middle East. He'll actually be the one who ultimately breaks that peace. He's going to have one of the great, double crosses of all time. He's going to turn on Israel and begin to persecute the Jewish people and become the world's greatest anti-Semite in history. But that's kind of how I think we probably get there.
5: Mm-hmm.
6: What we see now, I do think is a setup for it too. How you get to the peace, because Iran right now is the main one who's stirring the pot over there. If they are degraded and neutralized, all their proxies, Israel could enter a golden age of peace over there. And think we finally gotten a lot of this. Now it won't last forever, but they could enter into a real unparalleled time of peace if this thing in Iran goes the way that Israel and the President Trump want it to.
5: Yeah, fascinating. Let me come full circle, because you had mentioned this at the beginning of our conversation, and Ezekiel talks about it, you write, 11 times, and that is this person with the name of Gog. It's not a place, it is a person, and you say it is the ultimate Antichrist. So tell me some more about him. So in this false peace, and you're thinking that perhaps this is out of which, this is the series of events are going to be the cauldron out of which emerges the Antichrist, whose name, if I'm reading this right, would be Gog. Do we know anything else about him?
6: Well, yeah, I take it that Gog and the Antichrist are two different people. I take that Gog is the leader of this northern confederacy, this Russian, Iranian, Turkish coalition. And the Antichrist, then, I think, rises out of a revived Roman Empire. So I actually think Gog and Antichrist are going to kind of be, in conflict with one another. And so Antichrist is going to make this treaty with Israel, a peace treaty. And while they're living under that peace, it says while they're at rest and living securely, Gog, this leader of this northern coalition, is going to bring his army down into Israel. And they're going to be wiped out by God. It's going to be a supernatural destruction that's going to take place. But Gog, the word Gog, it's probably from a word that means darkness. Again, I don't think that'll be the person's real name, but it's just a symbolic name for what this leader will be like. Now, you know, many people have wondered, you know, could Vladimir Putin be Gog?
5: Mm-hmm.
6: I mentioned Joel Rosenberg earlier, but he says that Vladimir Putin, we have no idea if he's Gog or not, but he says he's certainly Gog-esque. And I like that, you know, he's Gog-esque or Gog-like. So, because we do look at people many times, you know, historical figures and say, you know, that person's kind of like what the Antichrist will be like. So there's foreshadows and types, I think, and pictures of what the Antichrist will be like. And again, we have no idea if someone like Vladimir Putin is Gog or not. The Bible doesn't tell us that. But I think he's the type of leader we would look at and say, this is the kind of person who could lead something like this, you know, when the time comes.
5: So many questions I want to ask you in the few minutes we have left. Let me just quickly ask you to touch on Magog, because for a long period of time, I think people thought that Gog and Magog were two different people or two different places. One is a person, mm-hmm. one is a place. Talk to me about this.
6: Yeah, Gog's of the land of Magog, and Magog is the land of the ancient Scythians. Scythians were a real warlike, nomadic people that wandered across the Central Asia. And what today is really southern Russia, and partly in Ukraine. So that's an interesting connection today.
5: Mm-hmm.
6: And they also were in those five nations that used to be part of the Soviet Union. I call them the five stands, you know, Kazakhstan and Uzbekistan. There's 60 million Muslims live in those countries. So Magog may be, you know, those former, the kind of the underbelly of the old Soviet Union. The Soviet Union could possibly include Ukraine as well. So Gog is going to come out of the land of Magog, which probably certainly includes Russia. So it seems like he'll be a leader from Russia who'll kind of be able to kind of coalesce this entire coalition against Israel in the end times.
5: Mark, in 45 seconds, can you tell me when this is all said and done for people particularly who are dealing with this issue of anti-Semitic beliefs out there? What happens to Israel in the final analysis?
6: Well, God's going to see him through to the end. You know, he's made promises to them that he's going to fulfill. And the Bible tells us in the end that the Jewish people are going to turn en masse to Jesus as their Messiah. You know, mass conversion. Romans 11 says that, you know, when the fullness of the Gentiles have come in, all Israel will be saved. And that doesn't mean all Jews of all time, but those Jews living then, God will save them and he'll fulfill his covenants with them, just as he promised.
5: What a fascinating and remarkably rich conversation. Mark, thank you for that. I really want to encourage my friends to get this. Again, we talk all the time as we push you out into the marketplace of ideas to walk through life with the Bible in one hand and the newspaper in the other. This book, The Persian Storm, will help you to understand Bible prophecy, but it'll also quicken you to be discerning and sensitive to the events that are taking place daily. As well, to quote C.S. Lewis again, Aslan is on the move. No questions there. Read the book. It is absolutely eye-opening. Mark, thank you again. Again, for a great conversation. We'll see you next time, friends, on In the Market with Janet Parshall.
0: The preceding broadcast was sponsored by the Moody Bible Institute. When you write or call this program, be sure to mention you heard it on AM 630 KCIS.
7: He said, well, if it's a choice between God and me, you choose me, because if you choose God, I'm writing you out of my will.
8: When God calls a specific person to the mission field, not everyone in his or her family is always happy. And that's the case in today's footsteps from TWR. I'm Andy Napier. TWR's Alan Travers joins us with an example that goes all the way back to 1960. So, Alan, tell us this young lady's story.
7: Well, she had applied to go to Europe with us, and she told her family about it. She came from a fairly well-to-do family, and her father said, no, you can't go. She said, but Dad, I must go. He said, no. She said, God is telling me to go. He said, well, if it's a choice between God and me, you choose me, because if you choose God, I'm writing you out of my will. And she finally said, Daddy, I love you, but I have to do what God wants me to do. And so she came with Trans World Radio to Monte Carlo. As she was sailing away, he stood on the dock and shook his fist after the boat. And she thought, well, I've said goodbye to everything. He's written me out of the family. I'm all alone in the world except for God and her new family, which was TWR. The happy ending to that story is that sometime later, he got the idea that he ought to go visit her and see just how badly she was being treated, how terribly she was having to live, and convince her to come home. And when he got there, he met the people, he saw what was taking place, he realized the effectiveness of the gospel message, and he was converted. And he hugged his daughter and he said, "Honey, you can stay as long as you want. You're back in the will. I love you." And he visited her after that and became a regular contributor to Transworld Radio.
8: Thank you, Lord, for calling this young woman to TWR and for changing her father's heart. To learn about missionary service opportunities with TWR, go to twr.org/footsteps.
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11: Hello, I'm Jerry Stewart. Now, we've all heard the saying, truth is stranger than fiction, and that is so true. And when it comes to our U.S. history, there are stories that seem almost impossible because they are so very strange, but they are true. We all know the story of the assassination of President Abraham Lincoln, but did you know that the first assassination attempt of a U.S. president was a full 30 years before to then President Andrew Jackson? And it changed the face of our nation's criminal justice system forever. In a moment, you will know, because you are there.
12: Hello, I'm Jerry Stewart. Not long ago, I was approached by a listener who voiced an interest in having me come to speak to his group. But then he said, "Oh, you're probably too busy, and our group doesn't have much to pay you." After we talked further, to his surprise, we began the plan for me to come to speak. Folks, I do speak to groups a lot, and my wife, Kelly, and I, we are on the road a lot, but we want more. You see, it's the meetings, the talking, the sharing that we believe gives us our best chance for a better, greater America.
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12: 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Wow, that was fast. Hello, Jerry Stewart.
13: God bless you.
11: The date was January the 30th, 1835, and 68-year-old President Andrew Jackson was in the Capitol Rotunda in Washington, D.C. But as he stepped into the rotunda, something happened so quickly that it literally took everyone by surprise. From seemingly out of nowhere, a young man appeared, and from his coat, he pulled a pistol. And before anyone could stop him, he fired that pistol at President Jackson from point-blank range. And when the gun was fired, everyone was surprised. But none were more surprised than the gunman himself. His shot was fired from point-blank range, but Andrew Jackson did not go down. The gun had misfired, and the bullet had never left the chamber. Unbelievable. But here's where the story gets even more unbelievable. Before anyone could stop the would-be assassin, believe it or not, he pulled out a second gun and he pulled the trigger. There was another deafening explosion, but the president still did not go down. The second pistol had also misfired. Impossible. President Jackson took his cane to this young man and those around him wrestled him to the ground. After his arrest, the young man's name was discovered to be Richard Lawrence. And the authorities discovered something else about this man. He was completely insane. He stated that he was a British citizen and the rightful heir to the British throne, but that Andrew Jackson was in his way of the throne, so he wanted him dead. They later examined both pistols quite carefully, and believe it or not, they were both found to be loaded properly and in perfect working condition. Very, very strange. But here's the last twist to this very strange story. When the man went to court to stand trial for attempted murder, the District of Columbia Attorney General himself prosecuted the case, insisting on the death penalty. He argued that no one should ever be allowed to attempt the assassination of a U.S. president without receiving the death penalty. But to his dismay, the jury disagreed and found this man, Richard Lawrence, not guilty, but get this, innocent by reason of insanity. This was the first case ever in our nation where a person was not held responsible by their actions because of insanity. And that ruling still stands today. Yes, truth is truly stranger than fiction. I'm Jerry Stewart, and now you know, because you are there. Hello, Jerry Stewart with one last word. One of the most asked questions I received is, where do you get all your ideas from for your stories? The answer is from you. If you have a story in history worth telling you'd like to share, pass it on to me at jerrystewartusa@gmail.com. God bless you.
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18: USA Radio News, I'm Jim Rinaldi. Spirit Airlines is officially shutting down after 34 years of operation. The discount airline announced earlier today that it's canceling all flights and going out of business after failing to reach a deal for a government bailout plan. American Airlines and Delta are among the major carriers offering reduced fares and other support for Spirit customers impacted by the sudden closure. Rising oil prices tied to the Iran war didn't translate into bigger profits for America's largest energy companies. A federal appeals court is temporarily blocking mail-order access to an abortion drug. Jim Roop reports.
19: A three-judge panel halted a federal rule that allowed mifepristone to be prescribed through telemedicine and then delivered by mail.
18: The U.S. Supreme Court struck down Louisiana's congressional map of the majority black district, ruling that it violated the Constitution by overemphasizing race and redistricting. From America's News Network, USA Radio News.
20: I'm Ruth Kramer with Mission Network News. Nearly half of Haiti's population faces acute hunger. Many go for days without food, and many haven't had a nutritious meal in a long time. Rosalind DeHart with For Haiti with Love says food is scarce and too expensive. The situation is worsened by flooding, high fuel costs, and gang violence. But the ministry feeds up to 2,000 people despite major logistical challenges. Pray for financial provision, for gospel work to spread, and for lasting peace in Haiti. Then, Christian organizations in India that have had their FCRA registration canceled or suspended may face a new challenge in the form of a recently proposed bill. According to John Podaiti of Bibles for the World, if passed, these organizations could have all assets created with foreign contributions confiscated by the government. The bill's received pushback and been retracted, but it's expected to be resubmitted at a later parliament session. Ask God to create a path forward for Christian ministries in India. Mission Network News is a service of One Way Ministries. I'm Ruth Kramer.
21: In our KCIS Seattle area forecast, mostly cloudy this morning, becoming mostly sunny, and we'll have sunshine tomorrow and Monday. Our highs today, the upper 60s to mid-70s, and in the mid-70s to lower 80s tomorrow and Monday.
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25: Hi, Mark.
16: Good to see you once again.
25: Thank you.
16: Continuing a discussion we started last time, the battle for money, the areas that a beneficiary can attack, an estate plan. And why don't you review a little bit of where we've been so far?
25: Yeah, the whole thought process here is that I see certain areas where beneficiaries begin to have hard feelings and or there are weaknesses in the plan itself. And so then that gives an open door for beneficiaries to begin to attack an estate plan. And most people, as a matter of fact, boy, one of the highest values that my clients express to me of why they have done estate planning is to ensure a smooth transition. And what a smooth transition also means is that someone is not going to come along and actually attack or become the turkey of the plan, right? Mm-hmm. So I can't control other people, but I can control what the document says for my clients, and how I can protect clients is to ensure that proper questions are asked and that it is a full estate plan. Creating good language, creating solid documents, ensuring that a client's vision and purpose is going to be met through those documents will help shore up and ensure that the document itself is strong and give less opportunity for someone to come along and actually put their finger and start a family dynamic problem, causing problems, wanting more money, and things of this nature.
16: And you say this actual going to litigation happens about 20% of the time.
25: Yeah, in Washington, the statistic I have found is that about 20% of wills are challenged one way or another. And so, in other words, there is some sort of court action that someone has brought that says, I'm unhappy, I'm displeased. So not just opening up a probate, but in that probate, because wills go to probate, but in the probate that there is some sort of a family dynamic issue going on. And a lot of that actually ends up being attorney error and or ambiguity that was created in the document that the court has to work out. So we want to make sure, and what we talked about last week was the documents need to be properly developed by an estate planner, not a do-it-yourselfer, but by an estate planner and the estate planner that actually focuses on this area of law. So there's a lot of well-meaning attorneys, very intelligent attorneys out there, but if they're using a templated document, then I'm concerned that they may not have the experience in this area that would lend to asking the right questions and getting a document that will actually protect you as an individual first, and then protect the family for that smooth transition. So ensuring that you have

0: they're updated continuously. We talked about that the oldest a document should be is 3 years. So someplace between every 3 and 5 years, an individual should be looking at their estate plan, having a review of it, and getting updates, both legal, tax, and anything that may have changed in your family dynamics. And then we talked about making sure that assets are properly aligned with the plan. This is probably one of the biggest weaknesses I see, which is an asset is titled differently than the plan, and or the beneficiaries are different
1: than
0: the plan.
1: Or just ambiguous. Everything in house A goes equally or whatever. Just doesn't mention anything that's in the stuff list.
0: Yeah, that's right. And we did briefly mention that as well, which is the biggest place.
1: Not money, it's stuff.
0: It's the stuff. Mm-hmm. And so most plans do not do a good job of addressing what happens to the stuff. And that is a setup, because I can't divide a wedding ring into 2, 3, or 4, however many beneficiaries. Mm-hmm. And so people revert to their 12-year-old selves when someone dies. And so therefore, sibling rivalries, the sibling stuff that has been suppressed because mom or dad managed the family. Well, now that manager is gone. And so there is an opportunity specifically with the stuff. I know how to divide a bank account by 1, 2, 3, 4, 5. If I get past 5, then I have a calculator. Mm-hmm. But I can't divide a picture. I can't divide
1: The family chair,
0: jewelry. That's right. The couch that mom or dad said. I mean, it's crazy the stuff that people ultimately end up fighting over, and that is unfortunately a reality. I know, to the listeners out there, that's not what's going to happen with my family, and I've just seen it. And so, therefore, yes, I hope it doesn't, but these are the opportunities where hurt feelings come in. And then if someone gets hurt, what happens to the relationship? So, great. Your kids aren't going to sue each other. Fabulous. But if there is a place where hurt feelings start to come at death, and you're already in the grieving process, then how long will it take before that's repaired? And so a good plan needs to address all these different areas, the assets, the stuff, and ensure that it's updated legally, make sure it's updated with tax issues, so that indeed your last words are going to be followed, and that will create or have the opportunity to create a smoother transition. Mm-hmm. So that was the language and documents, but we've got multiple other things that we got to talk about in this.
1: Well, the next phase is the administration of the plan.
0: Yeah. So there's always an administrative component to this. So there is not a will and there is not a trust that automatically takes care of everything. Someone has to step in. In a will, it's called a personal representative in Washington state. It's also known as an executor in other states, but Washington technically uses the term personal representative. So an executor has to step in and begin administrating the will when someone dies. Or if you are incompetent, if you have memory issues, if you have a catastrophic health issue where someone needs to step alongside of you, an agent of the power of attorney, then it may be empowered to start paying bills, need to get on bank accounts, access other financial institution funds. So these roles, then, they have fiduciary duties that attach as soon as they become active in life. Or in a trust environment, it would be called a successor trustee. So any of these roles, an agent, personal representative, a successor trustee, when someone is empowered by a document, there is a fiduciary responsibility that attaches. And as soon as that fiduciary responsibility attaches, in other words, it turns on, then there are certain things that need to happen in order to keep the estate and the accountability of the estate aligned with the law. So almost all of these duties are going to have an accounting responsibility. Now, nobody likes to do accounting. Nobody likes to keep track of where the money goes. As a matter of fact, most people don't even do it for their own finances, let alone doing it for the finances of somebody else. So

0: would be a great person to step into one of these roles? Well, someone who is more administrative in nature. Mm. They may not necessarily know how to invest money well. They may not understand the market. That's okay. We can find them additional help. We can bring around other professionals who can help this individual make financial investment decisions. But it's really, really hard to teach someone who is not administrative in nature how to be administrative. If they do not already have kind of the internal skill set of tracking money, that they're not detailed, they are a little more que sera sera over their own finances, even if they make good financial decisions for themselves, they may struggle in keeping the administrative aspects of their fiduciary duties intact. Mm. Well, here is then an opportunity that if someone doesn't like the decisions they're making, so another beneficiary in the background says, you're not doing it right. That's not how mom or dad would spend their money. The market went down and you should have known better. And so you lost money, which is eventually going to be mine. You lost money in the market. Here is where one of the easier places to point a finger will come about because we're talking about battling for money. Well, here's a weakness, which is someone keeping good records? Can they find the accounts? Do they keep good records? Are they informing beneficiaries? And are they keeping the family involved in the finances and how much they have spent and where the money has gone? Are they abiding by their fiduciary responsibilities, because the administration is a duty given to an agent, a personal representative, or a successor trustee, whichever role you may be operating in. But this may be a weakness of that individual. So finding the right person to fulfill that role is step number one. Mm-hmm. And I know sometimes the one that is responsible, quote unquote, they get stuck with a lot of these duties. I get it. But if they are going to be able to administrate things well, then that is a good person to have in this role, because we can find other assistants. We can find the financial advising. Heck, we can even hire an accountant. We can hire a bookkeeper to help give them or alleviate the time responsibility. But it is really important that they are following the administrative protocols that they need. In other words, they know where the money's gone, they're keeping good receipts, and then they're actually making the beneficiaries informed. They're giving proper information to beneficiaries. So this administration of a plan is an area where someone can stir the pot, and is probably one of the areas where if we have a disgruntled beneficiary for one reason or another, this is probably one of the areas that they're going to look at. And if they hire an attorney, this is definitely one of the places where an attorney goes first, which is show me all the records and produce everything that we are entitled to as beneficiaries. So I guarantee you, if someone hires an attorney, this is the first place that an attorney is going to actually
1: ask for. Going to go after the executor.
0: They're always going to ask for records. They're always going to ask. And so if we're scrambling and creating the paperwork now when it's been asked for, instead of having the discipline to do it through the time period of watching over mom or dad or at the time when death has occurred, it's better to do it little by little than to try to do it when it's demanded from a beneficiary.
1: Okay, looking at the battle for money, the areas that a beneficiary can attack an estate plan, how to protect against this, and we'll continue with this discussion in just a moment. People are intrigued, though. They want to find out more about your services. Paul, how do they do that?
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0: Can I avoid probate? 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
1: Along with co-host Mark Holland, looking at the battle for money, the areas that a beneficiary can attack an estate plan, kind of wrapping up with the administration of the plan. Any other areas, Paul, where a person can get into trouble if they're not keeping good records?
0: Well, you know,
1: the executor.
0: Keeping good records is really critical, because here's what happens is that if you're not keeping good records, then you're not keeping beneficiaries informed as you're required to. When you don't keep beneficiaries informed, they become emotionally insecure. Mm. And when they become emotionally insecure...
1: I haven't heard from you in 2 months.
0: Yep, then that's when everything is going to start happening. And so it is... really an important part of helping aging parents is making sure that you can trace if you're helping them and writing checks or paying their bills with their own money, that you're keeping good records. You can follow those records. And I know it sounds simple and basic, but just keeping a ledger. I mean, my parents, they always wrote down their checks, the date, who it went to, how much, and then they would balance their checkbook through an old style pen in a ledger. And okay, great. Well, now we have a lot of different opportunities. Excel spreadsheet, Excel has tons of opportunities just to create a ledger. They're already pre-designed. All you got to do is just start going in and keeping records. That sounds so basic, but yet that will keep someone out of so much trouble. Here you go. I can produce a ledger, and then I can support it with giving you the bank account, and it's already reconciled. That is one of the most basic functions you can do to show how the money has gone. So if an insecure beneficiary is in the background, that they can be quickly satisfied to say, here you go. Now, I can't stop somebody from saying, oh, you're doing, you know, that's not what you should be spending the money on. Well, I'm sorry, mom and dad put me in charge, so it actually is. But just keeping a simple ledger and keeping on top of it will solve a lot of things.
1: Can you communicate too much? Do you think, as the executor, telling people too much information that they don't really need to know?
0: I guess
1: that just depends on the family.
0: Yeah, it does. I would rather see somebody err on the side of giving information than withholding information. Because if we keep providing things, and now a year down the road, mom or dad actually pass away. So let's say you've caretaken somebody for a year. Now it's going to be really hard for them to come back and say, well, at the very beginning, you were doing it wrong. Well, then why didn't you raise an objection? Because I gave you everything. You had the opportunity to follow the bouncing ball and raise objections at any time. So information is actually going to assist in most circumstances, not all, but in most circumstances, giving information is going to assist the agent, the personal representative, the successor trustee, whatever role you're in. It is going to keep things more quiet, and it is going to create legal objections go away with information.
1: Okay.
0: So therefore, I think more information is actually going to be better.
1: Okay, let's move into this third area where there could be some problems, and you have some strong opinions about this one. The second marriage, the blended family, causes some real problems potentially.
0: Oh, yes, it does. Blended families, I wrote as the first thing, this is the hardest estate planning I do, period. There is no other legal issue that I have to noodle over and that actually... I kind of it's just, it's more difficult than any other legal issue in estate planning. So I can deal with taxes. I can figure out taxes. And, you know, boy, the tax code is not simple by any stretch. But actually creating a family plan with blended families is extremely difficult. So I've mentioned this over and over on shows, and I've called to the listeners. If you are in a blended family situation, please do estate planning. It's an absolute necessity. So if your spouse becomes incapacitated or passes away, a high majority of family, disgruntled family members come out of this situation more than any other. So, and there is such a high likelihood that if I've been remarried, specifically if I am remarried and I'm older, so in other words, we don't have common children together, a new spouse has her family, I have my family, and we go along and it appears that all the family dynamics are great. Oh, yes, we love each other. But yet, when somebody passes away, it is very, very easy, and I've seen it multiple times, where the first to die's children are at risk. So they may not trust the second spouse as much as you think. The relationship may not be as hunky-dory as what the dinners looked like or that Thanksgiving or Christmas looked like. It's my children may be putting on a great face because they're supporting me, but I die and now the second spouse is the suspect. So if everything is just given to the second spouse and it's put into their hands, then there is unfortunately a likelihood, I don't know percentages, but there is a strong likelihood that my kids will not see anything of that plan. Now, not always, specifically if you've been in a longer, more mature relationship. So if you've been married for 25, 30 years to a second spouse, and the family has really integrated all together during that time, most plans that I create, I have seen after the first death, because now the spouses are older, that the plan is actually carried out pretty flawlessly. But again, in my system, I develop relationships that are ongoing with my clients. So therefore, there's less likelihood that that plan is going to be changed. So when the first spouse dies, it creates a great amount of insecurity to those kids. And this has really been a storyline I've seen multiple times, that good planning can overcome this, but it takes an attorney that has experience in estate planning, experience in blended families, and also an attorney that is willing to ask the difficult questions. So is it really the right decision in a blended family with his and her kids to leave everything to the surviving spouse? And the longer that marriage goes on, the greater likelihood that is what the spouses want for each other. And so
1: One of the hard questions that you need to do as the estate planners, for instance, how do we take care of our surviving spouse but not give full control as to disinherit kids?
0: That's
1: a scenario that can happen.
0: Unfortunately, that is the scenario that brings in the insecurity to the children of the first to die. So if I die first, I have two daughters. If I was remarried, then my girls may have that emotional insecurity. Again, number one, they're already going through a grieving process because they lost their dad, because they lost a parent. Then on top of it, how the surviving spouse responds may also lend to greater insecurity. What if it's reversed? What if I'm remarried in a blended family and the wife dies? Men tend to get remarried within 2 years after losing a spouse. So That is a statistic that I have. Men out there, you get remarried within 2 years. So what if...
1: A couple of months.
0: Yes, we've seen it. So what if my response as a surviving husband, already a blended family circumstance, is that all of a sudden Susie Q comes into my life? Is that going to create even greater insecurity to... now my deceased spouse's children that are not my children? Yes. Now all of a sudden they're insecure already because I've gained full control of the estate. They were left minimal, if anything, part of their mom's estate. And now I'm going to get remarried again out of the blue. And so statistically, 2 years after a husband loses a spouse, they're going to get remarried. Boy, that's just a really big setup. And so we're going to have to come back to this topic here of how do we kind of prepare for blended families to ensure that at the end of the day, a plan doesn't get blown up. And ultimately, we've got lawsuits coming against a surviving spouse, and or when that spouse dies, against other marriages or blended family sibling issues. So we're going to have to come back to this topic.
1: Okay, we are discussing the battle for money, the areas that a beneficiary can attack an estate plan, how to guard against that, have a great estate plan in place. 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
7: Hi, I'm Barry McGuire, author of Ignite Your Life, explaining how you can have wholehearted faith regardless of your circumstances. 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Happiness depends on circumstance. While the joy of the Lord is rooted in something deeper and certainly isn't circumstantial. In John 16:33, Jesus says, "In this world you will have trouble, but take heart. 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
10: You're listening to Breakpoint This Week, where we're talking about the top stories of the week from a Christian worldview. Today, we're going to talk about the attempted assassination of President Trump at the White House Correspondents' Dinner and the professed Christian beliefs of the alleged shooter. We're also going to talk about a new documentary exploring the origins of the universe from a Christian perspective. We're so glad you're with us. Stick around. Welcome to Breakpoint This Week. From the Colson Center for Christian Worldview, I'm Maria Baer, alongside John Stone Street, president of the Colson Center. John, I think we have to start this week with the attempted shooting at the White House Correspondents' Dinner last weekend. Most of our listeners, I'm sure, will be aware of the incident. There was a man from Caltech who took a train across the country and, you know, published a manifesto claiming that he wanted to assassinate President Trump. And he was thwarted by the Secret Service, but it was a terrifying incident. I mean, there's a lot of videos of it, of the Secret Service kind of storming the event, getting the public officials off the stage, people diving under their tables. Unfortunately, it's kind of a familiar scene at this point, but still terrifying. I'm really grateful that he wasn't successful. But the reason I wanted to talk about it with you is that this incident in particular stands out in a few ways. Most of the previous, you know, assassination attempts of the president, and then I'm also thinking of the assassination of Charlie Kirk and kind of violent political activism, terrorism that we've seen in the last few years. Once we find out more about the perpetrator, it's somebody who is clearly mentally unwell and has a lot of comorbidities, we might call them. And you'll find family members saying, you know, we knew there was a problem, or we've reported them before, or we were worried. And that certainly doesn't help things necessarily on the other side of it. But this seems different because that does not seem to be the case here. There's not a lot of reports of people claiming that this was an erratic person or someone they were concerned about. And in his manifesto, he basically says, I did this because I thought this person needed to be stopped, referring to President Trump. And then he even says in his manifesto that he's a Christian. And he says, I know that some of you may say, I should have just turned the other cheek and as a Christian. And he says, well, you know, that's not what the Bible means. The Bible actually is only, that's referring to when you yourself are the one being oppressed, but I'm doing this on behalf of others who are oppressed. I mean, it's obviously madness, but he invokes the Bible and scripture. Does this event feel different to you like it does to me?
11: I mean, I guess at some level, certainly the lucidity of the note was kind of striking and kind of opened it up like, hey, everybody, guess what I'm doing today? You know, almost like a social media post before going to Disney World or something like that. There has been a lot of conversation about the Christian upbringing that has actually been, I don't want to say a feature of several acts of mass violence. It's been a handful. If you think of the Covenant school shooter in Nashville, for example, but in most cases, there was a rejection of the faith. There was a rejection of the upbringing. This was kind of an attempt to justify this act within a Christian tradition, which obviously was a bit absurd. I don't know that you can do something like this and be mentally well, but there's also a sense in which there was, you know, not the other kind of signs of, or maybe the extent of the disconnection from reality that you saw, for example, if you go back to the kind of the first act of political violence that in kind of recent memory there in Arizona was of shooting of Gabby Giffords, right? And immediately there was an attempt to specifically mark that as an act of right-wing political violence. Turned out not to be true at all. Turned out to be this guy was kind of ranting in his manifesto about all kinds of things. You know, the tyranny of grammar, as somebody mentioned, reminded me of that this week. I mean, that he mentioned like crazy things. This was different in that sense. The other thing too, and I appreciate a world, I was asked about this on The World and Everything in It, and we talked a little bit about the Christian connections. You know, both Nick Eicher and I use the word kid. You know, you talk about a kid growing up in a Christian home. And what we're talking about now is someone who's in their 30s. And there is, I think, also an aspect of a certain aspect of evangelical culture specifically, where a particular generation often is not well. It's a deeper connection with a larger generational cohort. So I don't want to put it at the feet of evangelicalism, but I do want to say that there's a consistency within some of the mental health issues that we see in the larger generation of that age demographic, and specifically the Christian cohort of it as well. Like, there's a consistency, I guess, that you see across the board with high levels of anxiety, high levels of narcissism, high levels of kind of victimhood and so on. And I'm not saying that, you know, somehow us Gen Xers were immune from such sin nature, because we have our own, you know, manifestations and expressions of the fall. There is, though, a consistency, or at least a trend line. I'm looking forward to asking some of these questions to Gene Twenge at the Colson Center National Conference, who's kind of done the definitive work on the generations, on a book called Generations. Like, she, you know, it's fun when you can, you know, listen to someone and have a conversation about something with someone who's actually written the book on it, and she has done that, and that's going to be, I think, really interesting. She's talked specifically about some of the things we've talked about, the comorbidities, where you kind of lay down social media use, and you lay down, you know, mental health struggles, and you lay down LGBTQ or sexual identities, and these are trend lines that almost seem to mirror one another. They're kind of, you know, identical. And we have seen, so if we were going to add in that layer, in many, many other acts of violence or mass shootings, recently in particular, there has been a trans identification. There has been an identification as a sexual minority, and people are pointing that out. Well, the media is not pointing that out, but a lot of people are pointing that out. I was thinking about that this week, because many of those acts of violence have taken place here in the state of Colorado. Many of the perpetrators of that violence here in Colorado have been trans-identified or queer-identified, self-identified. And what we're doing instead is our state legislature is trying to skirt around the Childs decision, the recent Childs decision in the U.S. Supreme Court, by actually passing a law that says any sort of conversion therapy is harmful, including talk therapy. So they're trying to get around those rules. And there's no statute of limitations. So we actually have evidence of the thing that has caused damage to society, and they're trying to, you know, kind of reverse engineer the whole thing and make it all backwards. You don't have that in this story. So in that sense, that's the, you know, kind of the oddity. In other words, there are several acts here that are outliers, including, you know, to go back to where we started, the kind of a lucidity of a note that just says, this is what I think I should do, you know, because, and my Christian identification has something to do with that. So it is a bit bizarre in that way. I hope it's still an outlier at some point. You know, outliers stop being outliers and they move more and more to the center. And that's what I think remains, you know, to be seen.
10: Yeah, you know, it's really, when you were talking just now, I was thinking about Christopher Lash's book about the rise of narcissism. And he was writing in, I think, the 70s or 80s. And he was talking about the rise in the actual diagnoses of, you know, narcissistic personality disorder. And I realize people might not find this as interesting as I do, but I think there is a distinction between mental illness in the sense that I think about it with regards to shooters. So people who, you know, are delusional or are having hallucinations, people with like schizophrenia and these like real tangible disorders that you could almost see on an MRI or however that works. And that is certainly overrepresented in a lot of people who commit mass violence. But then there's at a certain point, you look at something like Christopher Lash's study of the rise of narcissistic personality disorder, and you wonder if this is more a reflection of how people are being, if it's a reflection of worldview at some level. Like, it's not a chemical disorder in people, it's like an antisocial way people are viewing the world. And I feel like that applies, for my limited knowledge of this guy in this case. And I think I told you yesterday when we were talking about this on the phone, I've been, over the last couple of years, I've gotten really obsessed with reading about the era of King Henry VIII in Great Britain, who was just an absolutely fascinating, obvious narcissist. And it's really, I mean, as gory as it is, it's really interesting to read about that era. And we were in London a couple months ago, and got to take the girls to go see like his coat of armor and all that. And one of the things that sticks out about that era is that they, including King Henry, but everybody around him as well, they considered England at that time to be, if not the most, one of the most civilized societies in the world. That they were beyond, you know, the times of barbarism. They had evolved beyond that. They were the place you went for peace and prosperity and, you know, right thinking and all of that. And it was incredibly irrational and barbaric from our perspective. I mean, the beheadings were many and they were often quick. And by quick, I mean like somebody was in within the king's favor one day and the next day he wasn't. And the, you know, people went along with it out of sometimes fear, out of sometimes belief. But, you know, there was a man, I was reading about Anne Boleyn's beheading. And of course, we all know the schism in the church that that caused and just the absolute upheaval at that time. But there was, you know, they called in a man from France who was trained, his entire livelihood was a person who beheads criminals. And he'd learned how to do it well, and he'd learned how to use the weapons well. And by all accounts, this was a person who was just a part of society and who got hired. He was a laborer. But it's, I read that with my eyes and I'm like, well, this person was clearly sick. Who sets out to do that as a job, right? There's a lesson in here for me about how powerful cultural norms and expectations are that you don't understand their impact on you. We are susceptible to this as anybody else. That you could be in the middle of a time like that and still have these weird distinctions and look at something like beheadings and say, yes, tis a part of our normal civilizational life.
11: And you'd have to say tis because it was that time.
10: You'd have to say tis. It was. But do you know what I mean? Like, and I'm increasingly scared that this kind of lucid, narcissistic, political activist turned terrorist is less a reflection of mental illness and is more a reflection of changing cultural norms.
11: Mm-hmm. Well, I think there's some obviously biblical precedent to say there's nothing new under the sun, the age that's supposed to have ushered in another degree of civilization through technology, through, you know, moving towards more towards democracy and away from monarchy or whatever else. If we continue kind of the misguided thesis of cultural evolution was the 20th century, which turned out to be the bloodiest century in human history. And it was writing the promises of utopia. This is, you know, all in Nietzsche, for example, who predicted all of this and said that if you kind of have to now remake the rules, you may think yourself quite sophisticated as you do this, either as an individual or as a society, but there's going to be an awful lot of bloodshed to move forward. I'm also tempted to say, you know, hey, it's all in Truman, right? Because the narcissism that Christopher Lash, you know, first wrote about decades ago now has kind of emerged and borne fruit. And it's not just a kind of what we tend to think about, oh, that person's a narcissist, which usually is, you know, pre-clinical diagnosis sense. But it might be accurate, might not. But you have a culture that normalizes narcissism is really at the end of the day what the rise and triumph of the modern self argues, which is the world now has been built around this idea that the most significant thing we can do in our lives is to express ourselves, and that expression is who we are, and that expression then needs to be embraced by everyone else. And we have the responsibility to embrace everyone else's expression. And when you do all of that, what I think is the topic of Carl Truman's most recent book, which we're actually offering this month at the Colson Center. I was privileged enough to get an early copy of it. I've endorsed it. I was pretty honored to endorse it, honestly, because, you know, we have talked so much about the parable of the madman here, and Truman's book is really built around that parable coming true, right? Which is the end of the parable, the madman who goes on this epic rant of life without God then says, oh, I've come too early, but this is on its way. And Truman's making that argument, which we've made, which is like, oh, it's here. Like what that prophecy was here. And in other words, it's not just the disassociation from, you know, a world kind of built on norms and traditions. The earth was unchained from its sun, to use the parable of the madman's wording. But now we've oriented it around something else, and it's completely unstable. And that's what he had written about in the first book. And so the desecration of man, which is the new one, really makes this argument. So, you know, while we talk about a specific extreme, and there's still something that shocks us in an act of brazen violence, you know, like what happened at the White House Correspondents' Dinner, the question about norms is a really important one, because might not be the normalization of an act of violence. But, you know, I appreciated Van Jones on CNN making the connection with, is it Louise Mangione, who assassinated the UnitedHealthcare CEO in broad daylight. His act was not normalized, but the reasoning for his act was justified. Remember, he was celebrated. And you had a little bit of that here at a new level that, you know, okay, well, this is kind of going too far, but I agree with everything that he says up to this point. Well, that is a process of normalization. And it's not technology that makes us moral. It's not democracy that makes us moral. In fact, it's the opposite. John Adams said, you know, the kind of nation that we had in the United States could only be preserved and kept by a moral people. In other words, morality and virtue comes before this. This doesn't make you moral and virtuous. So it is an absolute misguided notion that somehow the world is in this kind of process of moral evolution, that we're becoming somehow different people because we have cooler stuff, or because we have bigger buildings, or because we have self-driving cars, or because we have, you know, maybe a form of government that, you know, recognizes a much broader degree of human rights. Now, don't get me wrong. A world with these kind of governments is way better than the chaos of Henry VIII or, you know, a million other civilizations that we could point to in the past. But I think also the argument of Oz Guinness and Truth Rising stands, which is there's no reason to think this is going to go on if you don't have it attached to eternals, to those. There's no reason to think that this better civilization than all the ones before it is sustainable if it's unhooked or untethered from the thing that gave it life in the first place. So I think that's what we're talking about. It's worth kind of bringing that up.
10: Yeah, agreed. It's a scary moment.
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10: Well, John, let's talk now about a new movie that's coming out called The Story of Everything. This is from Fathom Entertainment. And we have some friends that are featured in this movie. It's kind of filmed as a documentary style, just really beautifully done. It looks like a moving picture about the story of creation and how the fingerprint of a maker is really imprinted on everything we see. Dr. Stephen Meyer, who has participated in past Colson Center National Conferences and has been involved in various things with the Colson Centers throughout the years, is featured in this. I've seen the trailer. I haven't seen the actual movie. Have you been able to see the full thing yet?
11: No, I wasn't able to get an advanced kind of viewing, mainly because it just came across my radar. But I think it's a fascinating conversation that goes back. And I just wanted to hit it on a couple levels. First of all, I think it'll be a great film. The Discovery Institute does fantastic stuff, which is Steve Meyer's group, and he's helping produce this. Obviously has John Lennox, who's a national treasure, but he's British, so I guess we have to say international treasure, and he's speaking to this, as well as a lot of other thought leaders about this. And I think it's such an interesting conversation. I'm old enough to remember, you know, talking to young people about what they were going to face in college, and what they were going to face was the tyranny of neo-Darwinian theory and the tyranny of a naturalistic vision of evolution that was going to guide everything. And they were going to have to make the choice between, you know, sometimes between saying what's true, that God exists and God designed and created the world, and a grade, is there a way? We talked about third ways, like Daniel. Is there a way that you can demonstrate a knowledge of evolutionary theory while also pointing it out. And of course, now the challenges for kids at college have moved from, you know, origins to ethics. Now they get in a lot of trouble for saying things, you know, like sex belongs in the context of marriage and boys can't become girls and so on. But the conversation still matters because the preponderance of evidence for, first of all, that there's a beginning, and that's, you know, where this, I think this documentary begins. If there's a beginning, there has to be a beginner, right? Because nothing comes from nothing, as Fräulein Maria sang in The Sound of Music. Nothing ever could. So if there's ever a time in the history of the universe, or in the story of everything, to borrow the phrase, the title of the movie, where there was nothing, and I mean really nothing, you know, what happens is sometimes people want to smuggle in some things and call it nothings. They want to smuggle in energy. They want to smuggle in matter. They want to smuggle in something that banged and say, you know, it just came out of, you know, but that's not nothing, right? If something banged, it wasn't nothing, right? So you have to have something. And then to go on and say, look, this is what we now know about the intricate design. So now you're talking about not just something, you're talking about someone with a purpose and with a design. And suddenly that hypothesis of naturalistic neo-Darwinian theory becomes untenable. And it's a theory in crisis, as many people have written it. I mean, look, we were talking 20 years ago about how if you did not embrace the neo-Darwinian assumptions, you would not be published in major scientific journals. That's, there's still gatekeepers and there's still ideologues that are doing that. But there are cracks in the system, just like at the turn of the century in academic philosophy, there was no kind of elbow room for anything other than analytic philosophy, and the philosophy of religion was dead. And then you had a guy like Alvin Plantinga and others who kind of, you know, created all this elbow room for within the academic discipline of philosophy. And I think we've seen a lot of the same thing here. And there was a motivated and intent movement to introduce this stuff back into the academy. The wedge hypothesis of Philip Johnson kind of pushing this out. There's a story of this too. So I don't know. I guess I just wanted to A, endorse the film, but also say it is a fun time to see. This is in the spirit. I guess over the last couple of months, we got so many emails. Stop talking about all the bad stuff. Talk about the good stuff. Well, here you go. Here's another good stuff to talk about. That there is obvious things in the universe that point to something beyond the universe itself. It points to a beginning point, and it points to a beginner, and it points to a fact that the beginner was a designer. Now, that's not the same thing as, you know, the Trinitarian God who sent Jesus in the flesh to save the world from sin and evil and death. But it's the right starting point, and it is an amazing thing to see kind of where all this has gone. I'm not that old, clearly. I'm so young. And yet I've seen this development even in my, you know, kind of career. So
10: bright-eyed and bushy-tailed. Yeah,
11: I mean, yeah, I'm at my prime, as Doc Holliday would say. I just think that's it's a cool thing. So shout out to the Discovery Institute folks. Shout out to this film, The Story of Everything. And I think it's worthwhile.
10: Isn't it interesting that there are so many fields that we are willing to say that there remains a lot of mystery or things to be discovered when it comes to this one question, right? The origins of things, or or how things came to be, or how life happened. You're like not allowed to have that same spirit. I think that just reveals, like you said, people have a really deep-seated spiritual commitment to not being open to the creator. And that is the work of the enemy. That makes total sense to me, because once you, if you allow that door to open as it should be opened, then you're in danger of finding the Lord.
11: Yeah. Well, look, the connection between how we think about the universe and what that means in terms of moral responsibility has been well documented, not only in Holy Scripture, but amidst some of these people who were philosophically committed to naturalism. You have that, you know, every once in a while you have that kind of honest philosopher like Thomas Nagel, who says, it's not just that I don't believe in God, I don't want there to be a God. And he goes on to say, I don't want the universe to be like that. And it's interesting to me that kind of in the early days of not the early days, but, you know, just a couple decades ago in the midst of this kind of debate about origins and the existence of God, a central figure was, of course, Richard Dawkins. And he was part of a movement that says God is a delusion and religion poisons everything. And now he wants a universe like the one that Christianity developed, right? He wants a universe with moral norms. He wants a universe with wokeness stamped out. He wants that kind of a universe, but he doesn't want the origin story that brings you that kind of universe. There's a Wall Street Journal piece on this documentary that actually kind of gets to the heart of why this is such a, I think, worthwhile to pay attention to. Basically, that the premise of the film is this bold claim that science has brought us to the point to undermine the thing that we assumed in science, right? Like, you can't let God in the door. Now, basically, what we know about a beginner, what we know about design, points back. Yeah. So anyway, a lot of fun. And I think it comes out this evening, here Friday night. So it's something that could be checked out.
10: Well, John, that unfortunately is all the time we have for our program this week. We will continue this conversation, as we always do, at the Breakpoint Podcast. So if you're interested and able, look for that by searching the word Breakpoint wherever you get your podcasts. Otherwise, for the Coulson Center for Christian Worldview, I'm Maria Baer, alongside John Stone Street, thanking you for listening and wishing you all a great week, and we'll see you back here next time. God bless.
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14: A new documentary is sounding the alarm on a growing global crisis, declining birth rates. Filmmaker Stephen Shaw is warning that population collapse may be one of the most serious challenges facing the world today. As we have documented in our research, nearly all Western countries are now below replacement fertility, and many people who hoped to one day have children simply never do. Shaw points to a culture that increasingly delays or deprioritizes family, leaving many facing unplanned childlessness later in life. As we face this looming crisis, we continue to kill more than a million innocent babies each year in the womb. Nearly one-third of Gen Z was killed by abortion. The first and most obvious step in reversing our population decline is to end abortion.
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17: USA Radio News, I'm Jim Rinaldi. There's a new test to detect pancreatic cancer up to 3 years before a patient is diagnosed. The Mayo Clinic developed it with an AI-assisted test model, which it says is a result of years of research. A new proposal tied to immigration enforcement is drawing attention in Washington.
18: President Trump is backing a proposal to rename Immigration and Customs Enforcement to National Immigration and Customs Enforcement, or NICE, after a suggestion from conservative influencer Alyssa Marie. Anthony Lucero, USA Radio News.
17: President Trump is telling Congress he doesn't need authorization for military operations in Iran because hostilities have been, quote, terminated. Gas prices continue to soar as the war in Iran stretches into its third month. From America's News Network, USA Radio News.
19: In our KCIS Seattle area forecast, mostly sunny this afternoon, mostly clear tonight, and sunshine for tomorrow and Monday. Our highs today, the upper 60s to mid 70s, and in the mid 70s to lower 80s tomorrow and Monday.
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21: Ruth Kramer with Mission Network News. Many families choose their meals based on budget or preference. But in Haiti, circumstances leave little room for choice. Rosalind DeHart with For Haiti with Love says,
22: the little food that they do have right now is just very expensive and people can't afford it. They're living from day to day.
21: Nearly half of the population faces acute food insecurity. Meanwhile, rain and flooding prevent farmers from sowing crops. High fuel prices and gang violence also disrupt food transport, worsening the crisis for Haitians. DeHart reminds us,
22: they're God's people and they're beautiful people and they need help just like anybody else. They can't be forgotten.
21: The ministry provides food for up to 2,000 people across different parts of Haiti, but logistics remain a major challenge. Pray for provision for the next container of food for Haitians and for peace in that country.
22: Haiti needs change, and only God can do that.
21: And Christian organizations in India that have had their FCRA registration canceled or suspended may face a new challenge. This comes in the form of a recently proposed bill, according to John Podaiti of Bibles for the World.
23: The government could confiscate all assets that you have that were created with foreign contribution. An organization that had planted and built a number of churches, even if it was 20, 30 years ago, all of those churches could be confiscated if they were under scrutiny by the government.
21: The bill did pass in the cabinet and went to the parliament floor. There, it received pushback and has been retracted. It's expected to be resubmitted at a later parliament session. Pray on behalf of Christian ministries within the country and ask God to make a way for the gospel to keep moving forward. 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I'm Ruth Kramer.
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26: Welcome to Evergreen Faith. I'm Caleb, sitting here with my usually decently somewhat okay co-host that I love, Benjamin Keene, who's laughing at my...
27: That was a roller coaster.
26: Yeah, it was. Less than stellar opening, but welcome. Welcome to Evergreen Faith. How you doing, Ben? You're laughing.
27: Well, I'm just laughing. You know, I'm just trying my best over here.
26: Yeah,
27: you know
26: we are. And we appreciate you guys listening to us every week. We want to take you back to the Bible, obviously, mm-hmm. to go forward in life, to follow Jesus Christ. That's what we're all about on this show. And we'd love to see you also where we preach and teach and where we're members at the Kirkland Church of Christ.
27: Amen.
26: On the east side of the Seattle area. We'd love for you guys to visit. Every now and then, we like to take a look at a Bible character that's a little lesser known. Mm-hmm. It's fun for us as students of the Bible, and we hope it's enjoyable and practical for you guys as well. There's a lot of good men and women out there in the Bible that are underrated and
27: for sure.
26: overlooked for a variety of reasons. I know Ben feels the same.
27: Oh, yeah.
26: He has a long list of guys he wants to talk about, actually, and girls.
27: I do.
26: Yeah, we'll get around to him.
27: We'll get to Rahab eventually.
26: Oh, Rahab is a really good one. Man, we could call an audible, talk about Rahab. But today we're going to talk about a lesser-known prophet in the Old Testament named Micaiah. Mm-hmm. Or later, Micah would also be pretty close, appropriate for that. He is not known well because, well, he just shows up in one story, does one really cool thing, and he's just gone. Mm-hmm. And it's in the midst of a greater narrative when the nation of Israel is really two nations. There's a northern kingdom that's called Israel, and the southern kingdom that is of Judah, the mm-hmm. kingdom of Judah. Judah, for those of you who just a reminder, that's the line that's following David. Mm-hmm. So the temple's in Jerusalem. That is the designated place, like Deuteronomy 12 says, to worship the Lord at his holy temple. This is King David's lineage. That's the rightful heirs to the throne. Then there's the rebellious northern kingdom, and it's been a disaster ever since it started. And probably the worst of the worst of them is this guy named Ahab. Mm-hmm. And he's the current king and really the bad guy of our story. You got anything else to add to the background here?
27: It's nice to have a bad guy, you know. I don't know much out of the background, but yeah, it's like he's pretty clearly, you read this, these stories in Kings, Ahab is, he's pretty wicked. Him and his wife Jezebel both, they're not good people.
26: Yeah, not a lot of people name their daughters Jezebel. That'd be another character study on a negative light to look at. Same for Ahab, honestly, as well. But we're going to focus on Micaiah here. So, Ben, could you just go ahead and read the first five verses?
27: Sure.

0: Moreover, Jehoshaphat said to the king of Israel, please inquire first for the word of the Lord.
1: Oh, that's a good, that is a good idea. So Jehoshaphat, he is from the line of David. Mm-hmm. So he is the good king. We got two kings, one in the north, Ahab, one in the south, Jehoshaphat. And so Jehoshaphat in verse 5, he's like, hey, let's seek out God's will. Great idea. We'll come back to that, I'm sure, in a moment. Now, Ramoth-Gilead, you're like, okay, just some random place. From our perspective, a random place. Yeah. But it's kind of like today if we said, oh, yeah, in Bellevue or in Kent or Seattle, we were like, oh, yeah, I know what you're talking about. Mm-hmm. The original audience would. Ben, what do we know about Ramoth-Gilead?
0: Well, you know, it comes up a few places. You have a cross-reference in your Bible here. You can see it takes you back to places in Deuteronomy. I think it's chapter 4 and Joshua 21. It was a part of the land given to the tribe of Gad, I believe. And it was actually, fun fact, a city of refuge. It doesn't come to bear on this story, but that's just an interesting Old Testament place where if you committed a crime and someone was after you, you go there and find refuge until the trial was over with. So it was a city that belonged to Israel.
1: Yeah.
0: Ahab's not wrong.
1: Ahab's not wrong. This is kind of the highlights of Ahab. Actually, in the previous chapter, Ahab, like the one time, humbles himself. Mm. And God's like, Elijah, different prophet. He's like, did you see that? Wow. We're not going to destroy him, but we'll destroy his dynasty with his son. So Ahab's had a humbling moment. Now he's like, hey, this land, according to the law of Moses, is ours. He doesn't say that explicitly, but that's where he's getting it from. He's like, hey, Jehoshaphat, come on up here and help us do it. And Jehoshaphat, a good king. He's one of the good kings from the southern kingdom of Judah. And he's like, hey, my army's yours. And he says, but let's require what the will of the Lord is.
0: Yeah.
1: Great idea. Sounds wise.
0: Yes.
1: King David would do that himself. So verse 6, the king of Israel gathered the prophets, about 400 men, and asked them, should I go against Ramoth-Gilead for war or should I refrain? And they tell him, go up and the Lord will hand it over to the king. Now, verse 7 is funny to me because whatever's going on, Jehoshaphat, all his red flags are flying because he goes, isn't there a prophet of the Lord here? Well, let's ask him. Mm-hmm. What do you think is suspicious to Jehoshaphat?
0: I don't know. Maybe it's just how resoundingly, like 100%, 400 men are saying, yes, absolutely, it's easy. Exactly what you wanted to do is exactly what God wants you to do.
1: Yeah, he's like, this sounds too good to be true.
0: Maybe.
1: Which we hear that today, prosperity. Preachers and stuff today. Yeah. It's like, oh, God will give you exactly what you want. There's kind of a lesson to that here.
0: Yeah.
1: The only other thing I could look like, you know, you go footnoting again. You've got 450 prophets of Baal and 400 prophets of Asherah in chapter 18, verse 19 of 1 Kings. So Asherah and Baal are a god and goddess for fertility and usually involves, you know, sex cults and all sorts of strange stuff that was obviously idolatrous and immoral.
0: Quintessentially pagan.
1: So 400 is kind of like, are these like the guys who also are prophets for Asherah, the goddess? Yeah. Maybe. But obviously, Jehoshaphat's like, there's something suspicious here.
0: You don't see large gatherings of prophets in the Old Testament, of God's prophets, really.
1: No,
0: ever.
1: You don't.
0: Like, you just think a prophet, or maybe, I don't know, usually it's a prophet. There's the sons of the prophets that are gathered together in Kings as well because they're being persecuted, but they're not gathered together in a court to make God's word more sure by force of number.
1: Yeah.
0: Usually it's just one person who prophesies.
1: Yes.
0: So and maybe that's what it was. I don't know.
1: Yeah, that is odd. That's another red flag, I think. Doesn't quite match the pattern. Now, Jehoshaphat in verse 7, he's like, where's the prophet of the Lord? Ben, could you read verses 8 and 9? These are some hilarious verses, honestly. Could you read verses 8 and 9?
0: The king of Israel, that's Ahab, said to Jehoshaphat, there is yet one man by whom we may inquire of the Lord, but I hate him. Because he does not prophesy good concerning me, but evil. He is Micaiah, son of Imlah. But Jehoshaphat said, let not the king say so. And the king of Israel called an officer and said, bring quickly Micaiah, son of Imlah.
1: Okay, that's also brutal. You can see, we're kind of, as we're reading the story, we're kind of making the principled applications of thinking about our lives today.
0: Oh, yeah.
1: Right? A lot of times, sometimes the word of God hits us, and we're just like, I don't want to do that. I don't like that. or brother or sister calls us out. And, you know, that's just our natural reaction, frankly.
0: Yeah.
1: That I had a mentor of mine say, it's your second reaction you want to watch out for. Your first reaction is always going to be defensive.
0: Yeah.
1: That second reaction is, okay, is there something true here? Is this someone looking out for my best interest? Doesn't line up with God's word? I probably should consider that and humble myself.
0: Yeah.
1: Ahab's not doing that. Ahab's like, dude, I hate that guy. Why? He doesn't give me what I want. What I want to hear. I mean, you got anything else to say about that? That's a bad look for Ahab.
0: You got to respect at least the honesty.
1: You know, I guess
0: it's like, hey, yeah. I hate him. He does not prophesy.

0: Like, I guess he's at such a low rung of morality that he doesn't even care to hide how immoral he is. Yeah. You know what I mean? So it's not really giving much credit. But he is just so blatant about it.
1: He is blatant.
0: And Jehoshaphat's almost like, oh, please don't even say that. Like, you can't say those things. You're a king. You can't just be like, well, I don't like this guy, so I don't listen to him. You know, like, it's really interesting to see the contrast between these two kings.
1: You see the contrast. Jehoshaphat actually respects the Lord and King Ahab, it's just lip service because he's stewed because of his wife. Whole nother story, Jezebel. Careful who you marry with idolatry. So they're sitting on a threshing floor. It's a flat place for them at the gate of Samaria. Samaria is like the capital for the northern kingdom. It's very impressive for their day and age. The prophets are still going on. So they're like going, someone's going to go get Micaiah, which tells us by necessary inference, why can we just go get Micaiah? Elijah is another prophet in the area, and Elijah's always like running for his life from Jezebel, particularly a little bit Ahab.
0: Yeah.
1: So the fact that they have Micaiah, we're going to read, Micaiah's in prison.
0: Oh yeah.
1: We're going to read about that. Like they're detaining him as far as I can tell. Like that's why he's able to go get him. It's not like, oh, I know where he hangs out. No, he's arrested. It seems to be.
0: Super sad.
1: It really is. And so we're going to talk about, we're doing a huge setup really for the second half for Micaiah. But these false prophets are still going at it versus, you know, 9, 10, 11, 12, Zedekiah, the very hard name to say, the son of Ka'anah, I can't even say it, Ka'anah, something like submission. You see this kind of stuff with Jeremiah, in the book of Jeremiah, they take these horns, the signs of power, oh, you will gore the Arameans with these until they're finished off, you're going to win.
0: Yeah.
1: Go up, you're going to win the battle. And then verse 13, this messenger goes to call Micaiah, okay? So there's a question of, is he in prison, or do they just know where he's hanging out? But he tells them, look, the words of the prophets are unanimously favorable for the king. So let your words be like theirs and speak favorably. It's a good old-fashioned peer pressure. Hey, 400 other guys are telling the king, who has all the authority and it's kind of crazy, what to do. You should just agree. We've all been put in these different kinds, but we've all been put in these situations of just sheer peer pressure. Everyone else is doing and saying this.
0: Yeah.
1: Come on. Don't be
0: Jump
1: a fool.
0: Jump on board.
1: Jump on board. Don't be a fool. And so Micaiah is going to have a choice here.
0: Mm-hmm.
1: His life is on the line. We've seen Ahab and Jezebel, how they treat like Elijah.
0: Sayers, yeah.
1: So what do we do when we're the only one faced against all the odds? We'll talk about that when we come back.
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0: Hi, this is Ben Keene. Thanks for listening to Evergreen Faith. You can also hear Caleb Spear and me on KCIS every Sunday at 11:15 a.m. on Walking in the Light. 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
1: Welcome back to Evergreen Faith. We're in the middle of talking about a lesser known character of the Bible, and we're about to meet him and hear what he has to say. His name is Micaiah. Ben, where'd we leave off here? We got Ahab, the bad, horrible king from the north, who's like, hey, this land belongs to us. Let's go get it. And we got the king from the south, Jehoshaphat from the line of David, a good king. Okay, what's going on here? What's a quick recap?
0: Yeah, so, you know, this, it's so interesting to see the dealings of this divided nation, you know, and maybe King Ahab was trying to do the will of God. More likely, he was apprehending the fact that he knew this belonged to Israel for his own purposes. He wanted a bigger kingdom, a more powerful king. He wanted a win, maybe, who knows? So he invites Jehoshaphat, and Jehoshaphat says, okay, I'll go along with you.
1: Uh-huh.
0: But really what we're seeing is this wicked king wanting to do his will, and he has a lot of yes men around him, literally 400
3: air quotes, heavily italicized prophets, yeah. right? They're false prophets who will tell him, yeah, whatever you want to do, you should do. And they'll make a big to-do about it, all these big signs, like an ox gore, like a bull goring the enemy. That's what you're going to do. And so it's a story where everything is pointing towards this answer. But Jehoshaphat, a good king, and Micaiah, a good prophet, we're going to see in a second, what is their voices about? Like, Jehoshaphat's kind of got some reasonable doubt, and we're going to see Micaiah, the only actual real prophet in the story. We're going to see his answer in a second. Right before we left off, he was heavily leaned upon to say, hey, you go along. Don't be a stick in the mud like you usually are. Actually, say the answer the king wants. You know what's at stake here, Micaiah.
1: We've all been in those positions.
3: Yeah, for sure.
1: Maybe at work, family. Maybe it is over an explicit moral issue with your faith where mm-hmm. everyone's doing and saying this one thing. The peer pressure's on.
3: Yeah.
1: Every culture, every place has that in its own way.
3: Yeah.
1: And there, for some reason, we said they can get access to Micaiah really quickly. The way the story ends, maybe he's in prison now. Maybe one guy just happens to know where he is. But the peer pressure's on. But Micaiah says in verse 14, this is what our response needs to be. As the Lord lives, I will say whatever the Lord says to me.
3: Amen.
1: Right? So many sermons in here, really, topically. So he goes to the king, and the king asks him, Micaiah, should we go to Ramoth-Gilead for war, or should we refrain? Micaiah told him, march up and succeed. The Lord will hand it over to the king. And you're like, oh, it does match. That's exactly what the 400 other prophets are saying. But there's something, I don't know if it's his tone or he's just suspicious from the get-go. Ben, you want to read verse 16? It's another humorous line.
3: Sure. Then the king said to him, how many times must I adjure you to speak to me nothing but the truth in the name of the Lord?
1: So King Ahab, he's clearly had encounters that we haven't read, but has had encounters with Micaiah before. He's like, you're not actually telling me what the Lord has said. I am interested as to what was so clear to Ahab's mind that this ain't actually the word of the Lord.
3: How thick must the sarcasm have been
1: that's
3: in his tone?
1: You know, that's like, what I'm guessing it
3: go
1: is.
3: Go up and succeed, and the Lord will give it into the hand of the king. Maybe it's the vagueness of it.
1: Yeah.
3: Go up and succeed, and the Lord will give it. It's like, yeah, you should do that. please. Go get yourself killed, by all means.
1: Maybe also it's the idea that back in verse 8 that Ahab said, I hate Micaiah because he only gives me bad news.
3: Yeah.
1: Maybe it's because that's what I wanted to hear, that Ahab knows this can't be so.
3: No way.
1: No
3: Not
1: way.
3: Not this time.
1: But I like to imagine thick sarcasm, perhaps so, like the Apostle Paul. But Micaiah said, I'm only going to speak as the Lord lives, despite the peer pressure. Tells him what the king would want to hear. The king's like, this ain't it. And Micaiah says in verse 17, well, I saw all Israel scattered on the hills like sheep without a shepherd. Okay, and that's what Ezekiel will say when even Judah goes down. Yeah. Bad leaders. He's talking about Ahab. Mm. And the Lord said, they have no master. Let everyone return home in peace. Okay, so he's saying, there's no good leader. You shouldn't follow this king. Don't even go to war, I think is the idea. And the king of Israel said to Jehoshaphat, didn't I tell you, he never prophesies good about me, but only disaster? Mm. So now he knows this is the actual word of the Lord. And Micaiah, Ben, you want to read verses 19 through 23?
3: Sure. Micaiah said, therefore, hear the word of the Lord. I saw the Lord sitting on his throne, and all the host of heaven standing by him on his right and on his left. The Lord said, who will entice Ahab to go up and fall at Ramoth-Gilead? And one said this, while another said that. Then a spirit came forward and stood before the Lord and said, I will entice him. The Lord said to him, how? And he said, I will go out and be a deceiving spirit in the mouth of all his prophets. Then he said, you are to entice him and also prevail. Go and do so. Now, therefore, behold, the Lord has put a deceiving spirit in the mouth of all these your prophets, and the Lord has proclaimed disaster against you.
1: Mm. And was this received well? It was not. Verse 24, Zedekiah, the son of Kaanaanah, came up and strikes or hits Micaiah across the cheek and demanded, did the spirit of the Lord leave me to speak to you? And Micaiah said, hey, you will soon see when you go and hide in an inner chamber on that day. That's a veiled prophetic threat. Mm. And so what is the result in verse 26? Well, the king is also not pleased. We'll talk about that in just a second. So the false prophets are like, how dare you?
3: Yeah.
1: They're like, you think you're a real prophet? Did the spirit of the Lord... See, they're masquerading that we're spirits of Yahweh.
3: Yeah.
1: Or that we are prophesying by the spirit of Yahweh. But strange vision, right? Verse 19, he says, I saw Yahweh, the Lord, sitting on his throne. There's a heavenly host or army, something like that. This congregation of spiritual beings that God is in charge of. There's only a couple other places in the Old Testament where we see this. There's more in the background, right? Okay, it's alluding to this, but there's two places that I'm aware of off the top of my head where explicitly we see this heavenly courtroom or host. And that's Psalm 82, where God stands in the midst of the Elohim, the congregation of these rulers or gods, depending how you translate it. And then, of course, Job 1 and 2.
3: Mm-hmm.
1: Job 1 and 2, you have these spiritual beings present themselves before the Lord, and they're kind of recapping what's going on. You see this hinted at like in Zechariah 2. And then, of course, there's an accuser who comes before, and he's like, God, Job only likes you because you give him a bunch of stuff. So those are the only two places where it's explicitly mentioned. These probably get into like the hosts of heaven and things like that, the false beings you're not supposed to worship potentially. Because verse 21 is interesting. A spirit. We have a specific spirit in verse 21 that we don't know for sure. So this is just me theorizing. It's not capital T truth. But he comes forward. It is similar language to Job 1 and 2. I can't put too much more into that. Some people say, it must be Satan. Could be. I don't know. I feel like it would explicitly say so if it were. But it is interesting. He comes forward, stands before the Lord, and he's like, I'll do it. It's interesting. God's inviting the heavenly hosts, these spiritual beings, as to how to take out Ahab, which leads to a lot of questions. But, I mean, God doesn't need us. He doesn't need anything. He doesn't need angels even. But God's an invitational God of sorts. He's like, who wants to take him out? And this lying spirit, it's a spirit of deception. So what's behind these 400 false prophets?
3: A deceiving spirit.
1: Yeah. So very freaky. New Testament, Paul talks about this like in 1 Corinthians, that the idols and stuff, really, there's something spiritually sinister, demonic.
3: Or 2 Thessalonians.
1: Behind it. 2 Thessalonians, yes. Yep. They're, they're deceiving and being deceived.
3: Yeah, and God sends a deluding influence so they will believe what is false.
1: Yes. Because they did not love the truth.
3: Yes.
1: It's not because God just randomly hates people. It's because people who don't love God and his word, God's like, fine, you don't have to.
3: Yeah.
1: Listen to yourself.
3: I think one of the important things to see in all this, because we can get real off the rails real quick and be like, God is evil. He's going out of his way to deceive people. But here's what's going on. Ahab has already proven himself time and time and time and time and time and time and time again to be so opposed to God. Listening to the prophets that serve him, not listening to the prophets.
1: So many chances.
3: And here in 2 Thessalonians even, that God sends these deluding influences so they will believe what is false. It's like he lets you go to the judgment that you choose. Is that worse or better than him just judging you? like here's the question involved in this. We can appreciate the need for someone like Ahab to be judged by God. Ahab didn't just influence Ahab. He was the king of a nation. He was misleading thousands, maybe millions of people, right? To be this way, he was dictating how their lives went, and he was led by his own devices, by whatever falsehood served him the best.
1: Mm-hmm.
3: How many people suffered under his reign?
1: Mm-hmm.
3: And so God lets him be deceived so that he can fall upon his own sword. Will he be foolish enough to go and get himself killed in this this battle he shouldn't go to? Right, and so he kind of lets himself die on his own sword by his wisdom so that he can save maybe these people who are being oppressed by Ahab.
1: Mm-hmm.
3: Micaiah being one of them, Elijah being another, to name two examples of faithful people oppressed by Ahab,
1: mm-hmm.
3: among many.
1: Huh.
3: It got so bad, Elijah thought he was the only faithful person alive. That's how bad things are in this time.
1: Yes.
3: So like when you put it in context, I know I'm filibustering here, but when you see this in the context, like how could God do this? Well, God allows wicked people to believe falsehoods so that they will do, so that they'll become their own unraveling and their own judgment. But in 2 Thessalonians, it's clear. They did not love the truth. If you love the truth, this won't happen to you.
1: Yes.
3: If you're willing to look the truth square in the eye, even when it doesn't serve you, especially when it doesn't serve you, this will not be your fate. This will not be the fate that befalls you.
1: Yeah, this gets in the heart of like self-justification.
3: Yeah.
1: This is what this is.
3: Yeah.
1: Thank you for reminding us of that. The false prophets don't even recognize they're not really saying or speaking from the Spirit of the Lord. That's why he slaps them. It's scary. Yeah, right? Deceived. And deceiving and being deceived.
3: Yeah.
1: And what is the result of the king? Well, the king in verse 26 says, right, take this guy away, right? Take him away. Verse 27, put this guy in prison, feed him only a little bread and water until I come back safely. I'm going to rub it in your face and you're going to suffer while I'm gone. And Micaiah says, what a baller. Micaiah, if you ever return safely, the Lord has not spoken through me. Listen, all you people, right? And he's like, and you picture him like getting dragged off. He's like, yeah. You're going to die. And they're like, shut up, like stick him in prison. And we don't have time to read the story, unfortunately. But guess what happens to King Ahab? He dies, right? He has spoken. This is the last thing. He's like, hey, if you return safely, the Lord's not spoken by me. That's Deuteronomy 18. Mm-hmm. You will know if this is a real prophet, if what they say comes to pass. Ahab is a coward. Jehoshaphat's not the smartest guy. He's a good guy. But Jehoshaphat listens to Ahab's plan. Jehoshaphat wears the kingly garb. And that, you know, he's setting him up. He's like, everyone will think, he doesn't tell Jehoshaphat. He's like, everyone will think you're me and they'll want to kill you instead of me.
3: Yeah.
1: And Ahab, like a coward, dresses just like any normal soldier, not like a king. And yet still, a random arrow just so happens to come randomly shot and happens to hit him in the chink of the armor and kill him. Mm. Just so happened.
3: What a crazy coincidence.
1: What a crazy coincidence. And he's dead. And we never hear about Micaiah again, I'm pretty sure. Hopefully he got released or got out, but people should have known, Micaiah was actually prophesying. Mm-hmm. That was actually the word of the Lord. This is what happened. So there are many lessons. I got to wrap it up here in just a few seconds. But we need to be open to the truth and not be in an echo chamber like these guys and not have self-justification. And we need to recognize sometimes when you're the one person to speak up, God bless you, there's sacrifice and there's cost sometimes to be the one. Just look at Jesus's own life. And God, yes, God is behind all things. Even the things that are evil, God can turn for good for those who love him, Romans 8. And of course, the contrast, you see Jehoshaphat and Ahab, even though Jehoshaphat makes his own mistakes, Jehoshaphat is someone who wants to inquire from the word of the Lord. You have anything to add on that? We got a few more seconds.
3: Yeah, I just think that the bottom line with a lot of this is, like you said, standing up for truth, standing for God's word, saying what God says and being, you know, let come what may, come what may. But here, like, God is working. Even even within the wickedness and the delusion of the people around who don't love the truth, don't forget what the 2 Thessalonians 2 verses 10 through 12 says, what the story proves, that God's involved in bringing things to justice and making things right, even using people's own wickedness against them. And that's something we can lose sight of as life goes on like that.
1: Hey, man, we need to love the truth and seek that truth out and listen to it. Thanks for listening to us. We'll be back same time, same place on Evergreen Faith. 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
9: 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And he thought it was time to start talking to her about some deep subjects. So he turned to her and he said, "Honey, what is the meaning of life?" And she said, "The meaning of my life is to please Mom." And the dad said, "Oh, well, what about Dad?" She said, "The meaning of your life is to please Mom, too." But I read a survey recently that said 58% of young adults report experiencing little or no purpose or meaning in their lives. 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
11: Along with co-host Mark Holland, it's another edition of the Sound Mind broadcast with life coach and counselor Daniel Pryor. 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
12: Greetings, Mark.
11: Good to see you once again. And I hear you. I hear you're working on a book on the purpose and process of marriage, and we're going to kind of get into that a little bit today.
12: Yeah, purpose and process of biblical marriage. There I make a real point of, and that is significant in our topic today too. Yeah, that book, I'm hoping that it's going to be available September.
11: Okay.
12: We're talking to the publishers now. And
11: well, one of the subjects you talk about is this whole idea of submission, leadership and submission in biblical marriage. Submission, kind of a dirty word, it seems like, a lot of times in modern culture. They think that Christianity is just guys lording it over women, but that's not really what it's about.
12: Yeah, and I let me make the point that this whole principle of leadership and submission only applies to biblical marriage. Mm-hmm. It isn't, you know, the scripture says, I was just reading some of these scriptures this morning, and both Peter and Paul say, wives, be in submission to your own husband, to your own husband. And that's an important distinction, because it isn't, the Bible is not saying that men should control women. This has to do with biblical marriage only. And outside of biblical marriage, it's the guys against the gals, and they're just fighting it out. And the result of that is, of course, the pendulum swing, and we have women's liberation movement, and you know, the battle of the sexes. Submission, biblical principle of leadership and submission only applies to biblical marriage. And we've talked before on the show, what is a biblical marriage? Well, a biblical marriage is a marriage where the husband is linked tightly with God. He has a strong devotional life, and he's hearing from God. And that's the beginning of a biblical marriage. And then the husband and the wife are becoming one flesh. The husband leads by following. He leads the wife by following God. Look at a couple of scriptures that Jesus actually was talking in John, the fifth chapter, and brings out how, you know, he says in chapter 5 or verse 5 of chapter 15, he says, "I'm the vine, and you're the branches. And if the branches don't abide on the vine, they can't bear fruit." Basically, we might wonder, well, where does the vine get the food? If he's the vine and we're the branches, where is he getting his food? And then he explains in verse 19 that he said the Son can do nothing of his own accord, but only what he sees the Father do. So that's how Christ is our leader. That's how he's loving the church, by following the Father. And so this idea of leadership and submission. But we also might ask ourselves, well, but why, you know, so we see this seemingly chain of command where it's, you know, the scripture talks about, Paul talks in Ephesians chapter 5 about, you know, Christ being the head of the man and the man being the head of the woman. And so we see this, what seems to be a chain of command where we might say, well, the husband has direct access to Christ, and then the wife has access to Christ through the husband. That's what it can appear that way. And we might ask, why wouldn't the husband and wife have access to Christ? And just so it's more of a democracy, you know, the husband and the wife hear from the Lord, and then they duke it out, or they vote on it, or, you know, and then it would just come down to the strongest personality prevails.
11: But
12: get back to
11: what I notice a lot in a lot of times, though, it's kind of And so you're saying then a lot of these marriages aren't biblical, because I find a lot of times it's the woman who's the more spiritual one in the marriage, not the man.
12: Well, there's a strong point there, because women, by their very nature, by the constitution of their brain matter, more white brain matter, more active limbic system, or frontal lobe system, there are many things that point to the fact that the woman is the more compassionate, the more spiritual. And so I think we've talked about that in other shows. At least there's a big portion on that in the book that I've been working on. But
11: so are you discouraging that then, or you're just acknowledging, even though
12: I'm acknowledging
11: women,
12: it.
11: Yeah, even
12: I'm
11: though,
12: acknowledging it.
11: Because women, like I say, seem to be, I would almost would say, spiritual leader. I mean, they seem to be the ones that seem to put more importance on spiritual matters a lot of times than the husbands do in even Christian marriages.
12: Which raises the question for a lot of people, in a lot of marriages, and I've talked to a lot of wives who are frustrated in wanting to have a biblical marriage or a spiritual marriage, but they're married to a man who's not spiritually inclined. Mm. And so it kind of raises the question of, well, why is the husband the leader? But I think we have to understand that this is all in the context of, I would not call that a biblical marriage. Mm. And so but Peter does say, wives, be in submission to your own husbands. And then he kind of leads into what is that? It's in the chapter 3, 1 Peter chapter 3, where he leads into, so that the husband might be won by the chaste behavior of his wife, a mm-hmm. husband that's a non-believer. Mm-hmm. That idea of your own husband, what's that talking about? It's talking about the ikkad that we've mentioned on the show a number of times, where the Shema, let me back up, created in the image and likeness of God. Mm. And then the Shema, well, what is the image of God? Well, the Shema, hear, O Israel, the Lord, our Lord, is one, and that word one is the ikkad, which means a unit of plurality, or a unity of plurality. Mm. So that's the nature of the Godhead. The Godhead, there is a chain of command, but it's not one of the God the Father doesn't necessarily lord it over the Son or the Holy Spirit. They're one. It's not a chain of command. They're one, although it can appear to be a chain of command, where Jesus says in John chapter 15, again, the Son can't do anything of his own, but only what he sees the Father do. Mm-hmm. But it's not such that the Father is lording it over the Son, but it's the relationship of the Son to the Father, and how that the Son, again, the vine and the branches are the perfect illustration. It's not that the seed necessarily dictates to the tree, but in a way it does. I mean, the tree grows, the nature of the tree follows the nature of the seed. So the tree follows the nature of the seed, the branches follow the nature of the tree, and the fruit follows the nature. And these are all tied in with the nature of the seed. So God, it is the nature of God. But I think the thing that we have to get back to is that we can ask the first question, why is it that order? And he said, well, that's the nature of the Godhead. Mm. It's just simply the nature of the Godhead. And then the second question is, why do we have a problem with that? Well, because it's not our nature. And so the whole issue of submission and leadership, the angst we have about that, or the, you know, where kind of the rub comes in, is that that's not our way. Mm. That's not the human way. Mm. But it's God's way. It's the nature of the Godhead. And so that's why I say that it only applies to biblical marriage, where the husband is following. And it's not so much a matter, I don't think, of, as you point out, it's not so much a matter of the husband getting secret information from God and then passing it on. The wife is quite often the more spiritually inclined. Mm. So this doesn't have to do with a chain of authority or a chain of command. It has to do with following the nature of God, because it has more to do, I think, with unity, harmony. Whereas if you could say, if Say, for example, in the Godhead, and this is almost ludicrous to try to explain the Godhead in these terms, in human terms, but if we could think of the Father speaking separately to each part of the Godhead, if it was divided, and as opposed to being a unity of plurality, you could imagine a situation where the Holy Spirit is going off doing one thing that has little or nothing to do with the Son, and the Son doing doing his own work, not really following the commandments of the Lord, because it's kind of a democracy. But it's not a democracy, it's a unit of plurality. And that's a little bit hard for us to understand, but I think the point being that this is not husband dictating to the wife and the wife following the husband in what he deems to be, what he has pleasure in, or what he prefers. So the whole thing, I think, of leadership and submission starts with the leadership and that idea of how does Christ... He said, I am the vine and you are the branches, referring to the church. The church, that's the branches. Mm-hmm. And that the branches can't do anything of their... the branch can't bear a fruit that isn't in the nature of the tree.
11: Right.
12: And so he's... And again, this is not about passing on... it's not about a chain of command of authority, but it's again the nature of the Godhead, not our nature, but God's nature. And so the husband really has to be, Christ leads by following, and the husband leads by following. I was thinking what happens when there's a disagreement, and what I found in my marriage and my life is that when there's a disagreement between my wife and I, and there often are disagreements.
11: Sure.
12: But when there are disagreements, particularly, I'm talking about disagreements in significant decisions. Mm. What you want for dinner, that's something, you kind of leave that up to the cook.
11: Right.
12: But disagreements are things, and I might have a strong opinion, but if my wife and I disagree over something, it tends to push me back to the Lord to get clarification. Mm. Am I hearing this correctly? And then what that tends to do is bring a sense of humility, because I'm not on my own just getting instruction from God and then passing them on. We're working as a team, but it is my responsibility to lead by following. And so what this does, in effect, is it forces me to be in a closer relationship with the Lord, because my wife will question on a lot of things. And if I don't know that this is, if I don't have a real conviction about this being something from the Lord, it tends to push me back to prayer and further clarification. Mm-hmm. When we come back, I'm going to continue that line for a moment. I want to look at James chapter 3 for a second.
11: Okay. All right. Taking a quick break here, talking about leadership and submission in biblical marriage this week with Daniel Pryor. He's a life coach and counselor. If you need help in your marriage or anything else, how do people get in touch with you, Daniel?
12: The phone number is 425-778-6169, 425-778-6169. 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All my counseling is virtual. And again, the phone number is 425-778-6169.
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11: Along with co-host Mark Holland, Sound Mind this week, we're looking at Daniel's new book, kind of. I mean, we're getting a glimpse of what it's going to be. One of the subjects is leadership and submission in biblical marriage. And your new book coming out, we're hoping, in September. And the title of that book is going to be? What's the title of that?
12: Yeah, The Purpose and Process of Biblical Marriage.
11: Okay. And that's something you've talked about quite a bit on these shows through the years. Again, BibleBasedCounselor.com for past shows. Also, you have a website that has a lot of your writing on it. And what is that one?
12: Yeah, that's ChristianCounselorsForum.com.
11: Okay.
12: Yeah, so I've got the BibleBasedCounselor.com, ChristianCounselorsForum.com.
11: Okay.
12: Yeah.
11: Well, let's continue then on this subject this week.
12: Yeah, and as we're talking about this, it's obviously a... It's a very complex subject because of our nature, because of our human nature, and the fact that we do have we are competitive. We've talked a lot about shame on the show, which is central in the whole life of human, the whole experience of human. Genesis. Chapter 2, the end of the chapter says that that Adam and Eve, the two were naked and they were not ashamed. And of course, that's what changed when they sinned. They immediately experienced shame. And that's at the core. Shame is at the core of human bad human behavior. And so this whole idea of leadership and submission gets right to that. Because what is the problem that we have with leadership and submission? Why does leadership become overbearing because of shame? Mm. Why does submission become overbearing, an issue because of shame? And so this idea of God's way, God's nature, the unity of plurality cuts right across our fallen nature. And so that's what's so important about the husband and wife becoming one flesh and becoming that ichad, the unity of plurality. And so it's not just like God thought this up. You know, it wasn't like God creating the husband and wife and then saying, oh my gosh, let's put the husband in charge of the wife. It wasn't like that. It was this whole idea of his image and likeness was an unfolding of his nature. It couldn't have been different. It is the way it is. Mm. And again, only biblical marriage. People who are not following God have no part in this.
11: Right.
12: The principle of biblical leadership and submission in the marriage has only to do with a couple that are following God. And when we're following God, it makes perfect sense. It brings us to unity versus division, harmony, the fruit of the Spirit. In fact, I was going to look at James really quickly here. I think it's James chapter 3, verse 16 and 17. And where jealousy and selfish ambition exist, there will be disordered and every vile practice. But the wisdom from above is first pure, peaceable, gentle, open to reason, full of mercy and good fruits, impartial and sincere. Mm. So that's the kind of leadership that you should experience from a godly husband. Mm. Peaceable, gentle, open to reason, full of mercy and good fruits, impartial and sincere. And that's what I was saying earlier, where when my wife and I have a disagreement, or husband and wife have a disagreement, the husband should be, he should just instinctively almost go right back to God and say, did I hear that right? Because we're having, my wife doesn't agree and I need clarity. So what we have here is a picture of what, beginning with leadership, we have a husband whose priority in life is being sure that he's following the Lord. Mm. Again, you know, Jesus saying I say to you, the Son can do nothing of his own accord, but only what he sees the Father doing. What he sees the Father doing, that's what he does himself. And this should be the husband's relationship with Christ. He sees what Christ is doing. And you know, that's a biblical marriage. If the husband is only praying at mealtime, on Sundays, he's not seeing what Christ is doing. Mm. And if he's not seeing what Christ is doing, he doesn't have a biblical marriage. And so this is something that begins with leadership and then submission. Again, why submission? It's not submission in that the husband is never commanded in Scripture to lord it over his wife. Paul says that the husband should, or the wife, submit to your own husband as to the Lord. Now, it's not saying submit to your husband as though he's the Lord. It's saying submit to the husband in the way that you submit to the Lord. And why? How can we submit to the Lord? Well, we submit to the Lord because the Lord is God, because he's the Word, because he's the truth. And so we trust him. And so the wife is to trust the husband. But that doesn't mean that she just keeps her mouth shut and follows orders. The wife is to encourage, to inquire, to advise, and to follow. And if the husband is walking with the Lord, the wife won't find that hard to do.
11: Right.
12: To encourage him, to inquire. Are you sure this is the Lord that's you're hearing from the Lord? I mean, isn't there? They can discuss this. She can advise. You know, I've been speaking to the Lord too, and this is what I'm impressed with. So she advises, and then she follows. But there should be unity. What's what the necessity for this unity too? I'm talking about and moving on here. What is necessary if this kind of idealistic unity that I seem to be describing here? We've talked about the triad. For trust, forgiveness, and communion. The marriage should be pursuing building those things, trust, forgiveness, communion. And I think it's a fundamental necessity in that unity through prayer.
11: Yeah.
12: Husband and wife should, in a biblical marriage, husband and wife are praying together. Mm. You know, if husband and wife are praying together, and I say also praying for one another,
11: yes,
12: and with one another, if they're doing that, it's going to eliminate virtually all of the, James said earlier in verse 16 in chapter 3, he said, where jealousy and selfish ambition exist, there will be disorder and every vile practice. Mm. So you can see the kind of thing that if the husband and wife are not walking in harmony, and the husband in relationship with seeking God, and then the two of them walking in harmony through things like prayer, growing trust, forgiving, communion. If they're not doing that, this is when you find disorder and selfishness and jealousy. And so this whole idea of submission and leadership drives the husband. When he's saddled with this responsibility, it drives him to the presence of God for wisdom, and then the wife follows. And so it's not a matter of it gets right to our self-centeredness, wanting to go our own way, not only for the wife but for the husband too, because it's easy for the husband to think of leadership as getting his way, having the last word, the swing vote in all things. That's not a biblical marriage. A biblical marriage is the marriage where the husband is walking with the Lord and the wife is following. She's walking with the Lord too. Well, then if she's walking with the Lord, he's walking with the Lord, why this whole thing of leadership and submission? It has to do with the ikad. It has to do with the becoming one flesh. And it has to do with the fact that this is the nature of the Godhead. Do we fully understand it? No, we don't fully understand the nature of the Godhead. But God is not saying this principle of leadership and submission is not just an idea that God's imposing on husbands and wives so that it works out more orderly, in a more orderly fashion. You say, well, it does work out in a more orderly fashion, but that's because God is the God of order. And he's the God of order because that's the way the Godhead works. And so, yeah, it just always brings us back to that principle of these instructions that we get here are We're instructed to do things this way because that's how God works. That's his nature. He's trying to give us his nature. He's trying to teach us about himself, to experience, to understand the Godhead. Got to understand the Godhead. I don't know if I can say it any clearer than that.
11: Yeah, I think for a lot of people listening to this today, though, they would think, well, that's in a perfect world, that's the way it would work. But we're imperfect people. And like, again, I said earlier in the show, so often the woman has taken the spiritual leadership in the marriage. What should a woman listening to this today do if their husband is not following the Lord and she's having difficulty submitting to him the way you say? What should she do? Pray for him?
12: Well, I think it's for her. It is in a similar way. It's similar for the husband. A husband, because I've talked to a lot of husbands who say, my wife won't submit to me. Mm. Well, what do you do if you have a wife that won't submit to you? Well, you can't just beat her and make her submit. That isn't biblical. That isn't a biblical marriage. This drives us closer to the Lord. And I think it's the same with the wife. And Peter even brings that out in his... So.
11: Yeah, love your wife as I love the church.
12: Yeah, but I think what you're getting at is that there is that the wife submitting to the Lord and being obedient to her husband, or in submission to her husband up to that point, you know, where we always talk about avoiding sin. We'll probably have to touch on this in another show.
11: Yeah, we've opened a real can of worms here, but it's a good subject. It's right where the rubber meets the road. Leadership and submission in a biblical marriage. We'll continue the discussion next time. People, though, they know they need help with their marriage. How do they get in touch with you, Daniel?
12: The phone number 425-778-6169, 425-778-6169. 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
11: Okay, always great stuff. 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
16: Hi, Jesus.
17: The Bible reminds us the Lord is near to all who call on him. 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
14: It's like a hotline to God.
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16: Isn't that cool? 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
18: Hi, this is Lyndon. Would you please join me as we pray the Lord's Prayer together? Our Father in heaven, hallowed be your name. Your kingdom come, your will be done, on earth as it is in heaven. Give us today our daily bread, and forgive us our trespasses as we forgive those who trespass against us. And lead us not into temptation, but deliver us from evil. For yours is the kingdom, the power, and the glory, forever and ever. Amen.
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26: USA Radio News, I'm Zach Woodard. Spirit Airlines is officially shutting down after 34 years of operation. The discount airline announced early today it's canceling all flights and going out of business after failing to reach a deal for a government bailout plan. The shutdown will affect about 17,000 employees. The collapse of the airline is reportedly due to a doubling in jet fuel prices during the Iran war. Spirit said in a statement that passengers who booked flights with credit cards or debit cards will automatically get refunds. American Airlines and Delta are among the major carriers offering reduced fares and other support for Spirit customers impacted by the sudden closure. 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
0: In our KCIS Seattle area forecast, mostly sunny this afternoon, mostly clear tonight, and sunshine for tomorrow and Monday. Our highs today, the upper 60s to mid-70s, and in the mid-70s to lower 80s tomorrow and Monday.
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0: 630 KCIS. More music multiplied. Jesus on my mind and home where I belong. B.J. Thomas. His turnaround in life came at the home of a man from his wife's church by the name of Jim.
1: Well, he finally got home, Jim did, about 11:30 that night. And by the time he got there, I want to tell you, I was really ready to hear what he had to say. And so he started telling me about the Lord and telling me about Jesus. And I said, well, you know, I just have to say, I believe I know why you're telling me all this, is because you want me to quit taking drugs. And man, I just can't do that. And he said, well, you don't have to. And I said, hmm? He said, man, I'm telling you that there's a real and true and living God up there who sent his only son to die for you so that you don't have to do anything but just come as you are and let Jesus do the rest. And I guess my heart was just ready, but it sounded so real to me. And I just bowed my head before the Lord, and I told him that I believed in him, and I asked his son Jesus to be my Savior, and I got born again. But you know, I think I went a step further. You know, I just asked the Lord to let me remember every morning when I got up who I was and where I came from. And you know, as I look in the mirror most mornings, I'm my own best testimony of Jesus Christ, because I know that I should be dead.
0: Wow. There's the testimony of B.J. Thomas getting us started on our More Music Saturday. I'm Joe Michaels, Timeless Christian Classics until 6 o'clock, and we welcome you along on this day that we remember the King James Bible published on this day in 1611. And I can remember as a youth, I didn't want to read the Bible. I wanted to read the Bible, but I didn't do it because I didn't think I could understand all the Elizabethan English that the King James was written in. That's the Bible that our family had, basically, was in King James. By the 1970s, when I could start reading all the way through it, of course, there were many revised editions, and it was a lot easier to do, thankfully. All right, that, and we have just a little over a week to find that perfect Mother's Day card. Are we ready to get back to the music with John 4:16? I know and rely on the love God has for us. God is love. Whoever lives in love lives in God, and God in him. This is the deep, deep love of Jesus. Here's the Maranatha Promise Band.

0: 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Inspiration happens here. 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

0: 630 KCIS, your More Music Saturday. Wayne Watson there with Somewhere in the World. You know, the gospel calls us to go out into the world, share the gospel, baptize in the name of the Father, Son, and Holy Spirit. And, you know, with family obligations and work and that kind of thing, many of us just can't go to the end of the road in our own country, let alone in some foreign land like Africa. But that is why being a member of the Hope Squad takes over on our behalf through World Concern. 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Coming up, we're going to hear from Brian Duncan with Blessed Are the Tears and Matthew Ward with Blessed Be the Lord. Stick around if you can.
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3: I'm Michelle Bachmann. I'm currently the dean at Regent University at the Robertson School of Government, but I'm also privileged to serve on the board of directors of the International Fellowship of Christians and Jews. 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
1: I've written some other songs that are tearjerkers. I wrote one about my granddaughters that it's just about watching her grow up and goes walking with a three-year-old. Sometimes she holds my hand, but mostly her adventures are where I prefer to stand. She starts her prayers with God is good, and she ends with yay, amen. Pretty soon, your childhood I will miss when we were doing nothing more than being here for this. It's not really a Christian song, but it's something that I wrote, a little wider spectrum of songs I've written.
0: I think we can all relate to that. AM 630 KCIS, this is your More Music Saturday. 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
5: USA Radio News, I'm Zach Woodard. Spirit Airlines is pulling the plug after 34 years of operation. The discount carrier announced earlier today it's canceling all flights and going out of business after failing to reach a deal for a government bailout. The collapse of the airline is reportedly due to a doubling in jet fuel prices during the Iran war. Spirit said in a statement that passengers who booked flights with credit cards or debit cards will automatically get refunds. American Airlines and Delta are among the major carriers offering reduced fares and other support for Spirit customers impacted by the sudden closure. The United States is pulling 5,000 troops out of Germany. Pentagon officials say the move comes after President Trump was angered by the German chancellor criticizing the war with Iran. America's News Network, USA Radio News.
6: In our KCIS Seattle area forecast, mostly sunny this afternoon, mostly clear tonight, and sunshine for tomorrow and Monday. Our highs today, the upper 60s to mid 70s, and in the mid 70s to lower 80s tomorrow and Monday.
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630 KCIS, your More Music Saturday with Steve Green. Jesus could return to gather his church anytime. Will he find us faithful? 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Tomorrow morning at 9 o'clock on Pathway to Victory, Dr. Robert Jeffress warns that one day God's patience will run out and he will come to judge the unrighteous. Perfect Ending is the series. He continues tomorrow morning at 9 o'clock on Pathway to Victory here, followed by A New Beginning and Greg Laurie. This is your More Music Saturday with Becky and Mickey Moore. And a love song for

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0: AM 630 KCIS, your More Music Saturday. Rick Crawford there with Christo Te Ama. Christ loves you. And he gave us the perfect prayer that we say a couple of times every day, 6 o'clock in the morning, 1 o'clock in the afternoon during the weekdays, and again at noon on the weekend. Tomorrow, of course, we're talking about the Lord's Prayer, and we would love to hear your voice sharing it with us. 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

AM 630 KCIS. Gary McSpadden there in this very room. It was the upper room where St. Doubting Thomas had his eyes opened and believed in the resurrected Jesus. And you know, most of us, many of us anyway, can recall the moment we said yes to a relationship with God. And the time after following that decision can be just so dynamic, a whirlwind of excitement. But oftentimes, those first blushes begin to fade. And tomorrow morning, 6 o'clock, Carter Conlon's A Call to the Nation. After that, discovering the Jewish Jesus, Rabbi Schneider addresses three things we need to do to recapture our passion if it has begun to wane just a little bit. He'll count them down again tomorrow at 6:30 on Discovering the Jewish Jesus here on AM 630 KCIS. Isaiah 60, that's where we get the term arise and shine. I remember my dad used to come in on a school day morning, flip the lights on and say, rise and shine. Well, that comes from Isaiah 60, arise and shine, for your light has come. We'll see if we can fashion that into a song called The Sun Comes Over the Hill, the second chapter of Acts.

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5: USA Radio News, I'm Zach Woodard. Spirit Airlines is pulling the plug after 34 years of operation. The discount carrier announced earlier today it's canceling all flights and going out of business after failing to reach a deal for a government bailout. The collapse of the airline is reportedly due to a doubling in jet fuel prices during the Iran war. Spirit said in a statement that passengers who booked flights with credit cards or debit cards will automatically get refunds. American Airlines and Delta are among the major carriers offering reduced fares and other support for Spirit customers impacted by the sudden closure. The United States is pulling 5,000 troops out of Germany. Pentagon officials say the move comes after President Trump was angered by the German chancellor criticizing the war with Iran. America's News Network, USA Radio News.
6: In our KCIS Seattle area forecast, mostly sunny this afternoon, mostly clear tonight, and sunshine for tomorrow and Monday. Our highs today, the upper 60s to mid 70s, and in the mid 70s to lower 80s tomorrow and Monday.
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life upon him. He's a faithfulness and love who's always there. Are you prepared to take his cross to bear?

0: 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John Michael and Terry Talbot with Cast Down Your Cares. 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Well, we have our favorite hymns tomorrow at noon, run until about 3 o'clock in the afternoon. And the Bonner family has exhibit number one coming up next.
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AM 630 KCIS, your More Music Saturday with For Him, The Message. Dr. David Jeremiah's message tomorrow morning at 8 o'clock. What is my self-worth? The world says we're only worth as much as your bank account and brand names display. Our Creator has a whole different thought about that, and Dr. David Jeremiah explains why that's the only answer that matters. What is my self-worth? I think you will find it enlightening and encouraging, extremely encouraging. I encourage you to join us at 8 o'clock tomorrow morning. Start your day here on AM 630 KCIS. My tribute now, this is Andre Crouch.

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5: USA Radio News, I'm Zach Woodard. Spirit Airlines is pulling the plug after 34 years of operation. The discount carrier announced earlier today it's canceling all flights and going out of business after failing to reach a deal for a government bailout. The collapse of the airline is reportedly due to a doubling in jet fuel prices during the Iran war. Spirit said in a statement that passengers who booked flights with credit cards or debit cards will automatically get refunds. American Airlines and Delta are among the major carriers offering reduced fares and other support for Spirit customers impacted by the sudden closure. The United States is pulling 5,000 troops out of Germany. Pentagon officials say the move comes after President Trump was angered by the German chancellor criticizing the war with Iran. America's News Network, USA Radio News.
6: In our KCIS Seattle area forecast, mostly sunny this afternoon, mostly clear tonight, and sunshine for tomorrow and Monday. Our highs today, the upper 60s to mid-70s, and in the mid-70s to lower 80s tomorrow and Monday.
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AM 630 KCIS, your More Music Saturday, and John Gibson there with God Will Find You, even if you're busy. In fact, at Purposely.com, I can't stop talking about all the resources at Purposely.com. They have the Bible for busy people. Now, I bet we can all work 7 minutes into our schedule to spend in God's Word. It's just choosing to do it. And this resource will really, really help. So be sure and check that out. And while you're there, I find it really fun to see that there's questions and answers for kids, a little feature called That's a Doozy at Purposely.com. Like, for instance, some of the kids' questions. What do you do in heaven? That's a good question. What does God look like? How tall was Jesus? Why did he make me the way I am? And what did Jesus like to eat? Sorry, I can't even read my own writing. That's all at Purposely.com. Check out the resources there. I'm sure you'll find something that will be very encouraging and inspiring to you. Life is hard, but God is good. The music continues with Pam Thumb.

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0: AM 630 KCIS. Chuck Girard there with Sometimes Hallelujah, Sometimes Praise the Lord. 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Now, if you missed Michael W. Smith last night at Pantages in Tacoma, don't miss him coming up in our next music set.
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0: wonderful.
1: Oh, it is wonderful. And that is Andrus Blackwood and Company. And Sherman Andrus reminds us that sometimes as time goes on, it's really hard to keep up with the very latest ways to promote yourself or just to get your message out there. And we all try our best, but sometimes we just don't seem to have the resources to do what we need to do. And that's where God comes in. And we need to remember to trust in the Lord.
2: I don't have an agent or anybody working with me. It's just the Lord miraculously opening doors for me and putting me where I needed to be. Because I know, you know, even now, I know nothing about the industry and how to promote myself. I just relied on the Lord, and he opened the doors.
1: Yeah, you can kind of feel displaced. Thanks for the reminder.
2: Thank you. God bless.
1: Now, if you wanted to go to that Michael W. Smith concert in Tacoma last night but missed it, here's a little sample of what it sounded like. This is called Give It Away. Yeah.

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4: USA Radio News, I'm Amp Harrell. A federal appeals court temporarily blocking mail order access to mifepristone. Now a New York drug maker asking the Supreme Court to halt that lower court ruling. Spirit Airlines went out of business overnight. Gas prices continue to soar. Senator Ted Cruz spoke about gas prices yesterday.
5: When President Trump came in and a Republican Congress came in, gas prices dropped in half to about $3 a gallon. What has happened with the war is they've risen about halfway back up. So they're about $4.50.
4: AAA reports Friday's national average for a gallon of regular, $4.39. The future of LIV Golf is in doubt now that Saudi Arabia's investment fund is pulling its support. NASA says a potentially hazardous asteroid will fly past the Earth in 2029, but it will safely pass about 20,000 miles from Earth. From America's News Network, USA Radio News.
6: In our KCIS Seattle area forecast, mostly clear tonight and sunny tomorrow and Monday. Our lows tonight in the 50s, highs tomorrow and Monday, the mid-70s to lower 80s.
0: 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At 8, it's Life at the Pond. Then Adventures in Odyssey at 8:30. 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

0: 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More music multiplied. Shine, Jesus, shine. And be to our God, salvation belongs. Crystal Lewis, who said, I'm not really sure how to handle this music ministry thing.
1: Usually go back, if I'm in my right mind, to the story of Jeremiah and think about how God called him to do something for him. And Jeremiah said, I can't do it. You know, I'm but a youth. He had these all these excuses like Moses did, you know. I just can't do it. And God said to Jeremiah, I will put my words in your mouth and I will enable and equip you to do what I've called you to do. And so when I get stressed out and worried and start thinking about, well, how am I going to bring my kids? How, you know, what am I going to do? I always go back to that and think, you know, if God didn't call me to do this, then, you know, I'd be in trouble. But all the doors are open.
2: Amen.
1: I'm enabled and equipped to do it. So
0: she just stepped right up and did it. AM 630 KCIS. I can always picture her there singing with her little beret on. And when she very first got started in the 1980s. All right. Hey, we're glad you're along. This is our More Music Saturday. Benny Hester now with Whoever Touches You.

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0: AM 630 KCIS, Michael Lamardian and his A-Team buddies, musicians that put that song together. That's called Faithful Forever on your More Music Saturday. 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Does this mean God is everything and everything is God? Well, that's the question. The answer tomorrow morning at 7 o'clock on Truth for Life with Alistair Begg. Some great things are straight ahead with Phil Wickham next.
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630 KCIS. Sandy Patty on your More Music Saturday and love in any language. Hey, it would really help if you speckended Deutsch on your trip to Germany and Austria with Colette and the Christmas market. Can we get a little Christmas music in here? Yeah, the Christmas markets, the 600-year-old markets. November 27th through December 4th, we are heading off to Salzburg, Innsbruck, Oberammergau, where they do the Passion Play, Munich, horse-drawn carriage in the Alps, and where they filmed The Sound of Music on the Do-Re-Mi steps. 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